0: Welcome to Living by Grace, a verse-by-verse study through the Bible with Pastor Mark Galvin of Calvary Chapel Lompoc. Please open in your Bibles with us to the book of Romans as we continue our study in chapter 4.
1: Now to him that worketh is the reward not reckoned of grace, but of debt. So you work Monday through Friday, and then Friday you get a paycheck, or maybe every other week or whatever your pay schedule is. But that is not by grace. You've worked for it. You've earned your paycheck by doing work. That's not the way God operates as far as salvation is concerned. We didn't do the work. Christ did. We've put our faith in the one that accomplished, that fulfilled all that God required for us. And then you see, God accounts us righteous on the basis of that which he has provided in his son Jesus Christ. Not on the basis of works. Then it would be of debt. And praise God that it is not by works, because once again, you would be trying to figure out if you did enough works. Am I good enough? Because you can do good for a long time and then find yourself floundering. Remember when you were kids growing up, the game Chutes and Ladders? And you do good and you climb the ladder, and then you get to the end of the, and then you have that really long ladder that took you all the way back down to the start. And you're just like, and you have to start all over again. That's the way it would be with works. You see, go to church. Okay, I climbed a couple of rungs. Witnessed to a coworker. I climbed I prayed all for a couple hours today. A couple more, and then a week later, something happens, flat tire, blowout on the freeway, somebody makes you mad, your team loses. The tide doesn't roll. It's a football joke. Clemson wins with 1 second left on the clock. And, you're furious. You're in a bat. And, you go down, all the way down. Start over. That's the way it would be if it was based on works. But, hey, praise God that my righteousness, your righteousness, our righteousness, it's been established forever because it's Christ's righteousness. And I'm attached to that permanently. I've been given that. It's been reckoned to you, to me, once and forever. That righteousness. So that, see, even though I may stumble and fall, as far as God's concerned, he there's no record of it. And that is never to be a reason or a license to do bad things or to sin. We talked about that last week. If you weren't here, you might want to pick up the CD, borrow the CD. But it's such a glory, because it is a permanent position. It's not something I'm struggling to attain. And it's so freeing, because once I understand this as a child of God, I'm no longer trying to do things in order to obtain God's promises or God's, where I've gotten so many things accomplished for his kingdom, for his purposes, or I've prayed enough to where I have earned a blessing. I have earned his intervention in the situation. It's never on that basis. And you know what? There are times in my life, many times in my life, where I haven't been doing maybe as good as I should have done that day or that week. You go, man, I blew that one. That was really stupid of me. And God blesses me with something. Or God comes through, he answers a prayer that I'd been praying about for maybe years or whatever. And I go, wow. And God does that, so I realize that it's not based on your performance. Now, we should all seek to walk with God in spirit and in truth, and to please him. Once again, it's not an excuse or if that's true, then I can ease up a little bit. I can get away with things. That's that is never to be the mentality that I embrace as a believer. But the reality is stated very clearly here, that that is the position of the child of God permanently. And you see, it's when I understand and realize that, that I'm no longer seeking to perform in order to earn God's blessings. I'm seeking to perform just because I have a love, because I'm so in love with the Lord. And I just want to please Him. I want to spend time with Him because He's so great. He's so wonderful. Not to achieve, not to have or to get. I haven't been good enough this week to be blessed. Lord, just wait a couple of days. I'll pray a few hours and I'll read more chapters, and then, you know, by Sunday things should be good, and then you can bless me at that point. Miserable. And I've lived in that kind of, you know, as a young believer, that's the way I thought. I was just under that impression that, gosh, you know, if I want God to answer my prayers, I got to be good enough. Not so. And hopefully tonight, this passage will deliver, this teaching from Romans 4 will deliver you from that. If you're working or you're under the law, even as a believer, we have been delivered. And we have a relationship based on the finished work of Jesus Christ and accounted and imputed, a reckoned righteousness based on that same event, the crucifixion, the cross, the substitutionary death of Christ for us. But to him that worketh not, notice that. To him that worketh not, once again, Abraham, what was he doing? Nothing. Didn't have the law. He wasn't circumcised till he was 99. And see, the Jews, they see circumcision as a badge. You know, if you're not circumcised as a male, you're not in the crowd. You're not in the group. You're not in the club. If you're not circumcised, you see, the rabbis taught, you know, you can't even come to Passover dinner. You shouldn't be celebrating or involved in any of the feasts, the Sabbath. If you can't eat, if you can't even partake of the things of the Bible, as far as they were concerned, if you weren't circumcised. But something that many of the Jews didn't realize, that was to many of them, very likely for the first time, a shock. Wait, Abraham, he was a Chaldean? He wasn't circumcised till he was 99? And you see, in the fact that he wasn't circumcised till he was 99, that was 14 years after Genesis 15, where God called him righteous, justified. See, once again, but to him that worketh not, no circumcision, no law, but believeth on him, notice that, simply believing, but believeth on him that justifieth the ungodly. Not justifying the good person or the nearly perfect. There's none of them outside of Christ. But believeth on him that justifieth the ungodly, his faith is counted for righteousness. Even though we don't produce the righteousness, the faith that we bring forth isn't right, is God accounts it to as righteous because it's faith in him. It's a faith that actually God imparts to you. The faith that you had in Christ to believe in him for salvation was given to you. What are you talking about? I was the one that said yes when the pastor asked if I wanted salvation, I raised my hand. Or on the radio, I was listening to Greg Laurie, and I said the sinner's prayer when he gave the message at the end to receive Christ. I did it. You know, it was my faith. You know, I put my faith in. Well, here's what Ephesians tells us in the second chapter. By grace are you saved through faith, and that not of yourself. It's the gift of God. It's when you acknowledge that, yes, Lord, that's exactly what I want. I want you. I want to be saved. I want to be forgiven. I want to go to heaven. Then you see, the moment you acknowledge that, then he gives you the faith to believe in him, to believe accurately in him. And it is a faith that is imparted, that is accounted for. God gives it, and he exchanges it for righteousness. It's amazing, isn't it? That justifieth the ungodly. And this is something that would also have been in a spiritual sense, a little traumatic for the Jews, because they, Father Abraham, he's righteous. He was such a good guy. He's always righteous. And no, he wasn't always righteous. He was a pagan. But you see his faith. He was ungodly like the rest of, but you see his faith was accounted for righteousness. Even as David also describeth the blessedness of the man unto whom God imputeth righteousness without works. Notice that with David, these are two heavyweights. You got Abraham, the father of the Jew, and then you have David, who is the second king, really the greatest king that Israel has ever known outside of King of Kings and Lord of Lords, Jesus Christ. And remember, he is the forefather. He is, as far as the Messiah is concerned, Jesus Christ is called the son of David, the greater son of David. So you've got these two heavyweights from the Old Testament. And this is something that David found. This is something that David experienced apart from the law. That there was a righteousness, that there was a justification, a relationship that could be, that was apart from the law. Even as David also describeth the blessedness of the man unto whom God imputeth righteousness without work, saying, blessed are they whose iniquities are forgiven, and whose sins are covered. Blessed is the man to whom the Lord will not impute righteousness. I'm trying to think. It was D.L. Moody. It was D.L. Moody who was, this is a few generations ago. He was actually visiting a church, and the instructor was talking about righteousness, and he was asked the question, well, how were people in the Old Testament saved? And he said, well, does anybody here know how in the Old Testament people were saved? And one of the individuals in the congregation says, yes, I do. They were saved by works, by, keeping the law. And the instructor, the pastor said, yeah, he's actually an instructor. It was a Sunday school class. And D.L. Moody was just sitting in, and he said, yeah, that's how they were saved in the Old Testament. They kept the law. And D.L. Moody said, excuse me, he raises, he says, my Bible says, not by works of righteousness. He goes, well, does anybody else know how people were saved? Maybe somebody else has an idea. And they said, somebody else raised their hand and said, well, they were saved by making a sacrifice, by bringing forth an animal to have sacrifice, and then their sins were forgiven and they were saved. He goes, yeah, that's the teacher said, yeah, that's how it was done. And then D.L. Moody raised his hand and goes, well, actually, my Bible tells us, in Hebrews, not by the blood of bulls and goats. It wasn't by sacrifices. And then at that point, not realizing who this, it was D.L. Moody there, the great evangelist. He said, well, you know what? It sounds like you know a lot more than I do. So why don't you just tell us, And D.L. Moody went on to tell them that it was by grace, through faith. In the Old Testament, as well as the New. Obviously, the New Testament, we know. But Old Testament, see, they were just looking, we're looking backwards to the cross. They were looking forward to the sacrifice that would be made. By putting their faith in God, they were justified on that basis alone. Not by works, not by sacrifices. Blessed are they whose iniquities are forgiven and whose sins are covered. Blessed is the man unto whom the Lord will not impute sin. So David, this is something that David understood way back in Psalm 32. That, hey, there is a condition before God that is such whereby God attributes righteousness to that individual's account and forever eliminates any record of wrongdoing. Now, that's something that David understood. Now, the Holy Spirit was instructing David, Psalm 32. That was a long time ago, hundreds of years before Christ. But it is the exact same relationship that we enjoy as God's people. Blessed are, oh, how happy is the man to whom the Lord will not impute sin. And our appreciation of our salvation, our appreciation for Christ and the finished work, the cross, should be greatly increased. Not our desire to, well, that's the case, then I can just do whatever I want. That shouldn't be the conclusion. The conclusion should be, man, I didn't realize how wonderful it was to be a Christian and to desire to serve Him wholeheartedly. Not to go, well, I'm just going to do whatever I want, and then I'll ask God to forgive me. It's not the way it works. He's going to make that very clear when we get to the 6th and 7th chapter. Cometh this blessedness then upon the circumcision only, or upon the uncircumcision also? For we say that faith was reckoned to Abraham for righteousness. So it's not just the Jew who has experienced this great salvation and righteousness. It is, as it tells us here, the uncircumcised. In other words, the Gentile. Because way back, also remember Genesis chapter 17. There in Genesis 17:5, it tells us God speaking to Abraham, God said, I will make you a father of many nations. So, you see, he's not just the father of the Jews, but all who have put their faith in Jesus Christ, spiritually speaking, he represents us in that sense because he was the first one. He is the prototype as far as the faith and righteousness, as far as justification, understanding these things and living them out. So it's not upon the Jews only, but upon anyone who will call upon Christ. For we say that faith was reckoned to Abraham for righteousness. How was it then reckoned? When he was in circumcision? No, we've already talked about that. He wasn't circumcised. Or in uncircumcision? That's when he was declared just or righteous. When he was uncircumcised, apart from the law. Not in circumcision, but in uncircumcision. So once again, he hadn't done anything to provide righteousness or to achieve a standard of holiness. Verse 11, and he received the sign of circumcision, a seal of the righteousness of the faith, which he had yet being uncircumcised, that he might be the father of all them that believe, though they be not circumcised, that righteousness might be imputed unto them also. So we've experienced that same circumcision as God's people. It's a circumcision of the heart. It's a circumcision of the inner man. You've been born again of God's Spirit. And it tells us, you don't have to turn there, but let me just read this to you out of Colossians chapter 2. There in the 11th verse, it says, in whom also, you know, because we're in Christ, in whom also you are circumcised with a circumcision made without hands. It's not a physical circumcision in the flesh. In putting off the body of the sins of the flesh by the circumcision of Christ. So in other words, when Christ comes into your heart, when you receive Jesus Christ as Lord and Savior, there's a cutting away of the flesh. There is that glorious victory that we have. We are a new creation. Old things are passed away. Behold, all things are made new. And there is a circumcision of the heart where we have a relationship with God. We know him personally. And that heart of flesh, or the unbeliever I once was, the uncircumcised unbeliever, that as far as the heart is concerned, there's a completely new life, new experience, because Christ is there. I've been born again of God, God's Spirit, that circumcision of the heart. Now, it speaks of this circumcision as a sign and as a seal. It was a sign in the sense that it was evidence that Abraham belonged to God, that circumcision in the flesh. It was a sign to him. It was a badge. It was proof that he belonged to God. It didn't save him. He wasn't saved because he was circumcised. He wasn't righteous because he was. It was just a sign that he was. You know, if you lose your passport, it doesn't mean you're not an American citizen. It's just you can't prove. Or if you don't have a driver's license, it doesn't mean, you don't live in Lompoc. And if your license says, your license is proof that you live in, or your address and so forth, it proves you have a license to drive. The same thing with the passport, proves you're an American citizen. It doesn't make you an American citizen. And it's the same thing. You see, with circumcision, it's evidence for Abraham that he belonged to God. And then it was a seal in that it reminded him that the promises of God were true. That God, you see, God is always faithful to fulfill the promises that he makes. So it was a sign to him, and it was a seal. Now, for you and I as born-again Christians, Ephesians tells us we are sealed with the Holy Spirit of promise. We're sealed. That means that we, you know, God has put his seal of ownership upon us. We are owned by God. Know ye not? As remember Paul when speaking to the Corinthians? We were bought with a price. He's telling the Corinthians, don't you know this? Don't you realize that you belong to God? We're sealed. It's, God's seal is upon us, and it's not only a seal of ownership, but a seal of protection. You are protected until he takes you. You're sealed. You're protected as a child of God. And that seal, it's not circumcision, it's not baptism, it's God himself is that seal. It is the Holy Spirit is the seal. He has sealed us. We are saved by grace, and the seal is the Holy Spirit, because the moment you receive Jesus Christ, the Holy Spirit takes permanent residency in your life, and he seals you, he protects you, you belong to him. And no one can break that seal. And praise the Lord for that. We are sealed. And it's interesting, because if we look at that word, you do a word study with, you know, the seal and the sealing of the Holy Spirit, and it actually can be translated wedding ring, that he is the promise, that the Holy Spirit is our wedding ring. It's basically our engagement ring, that seal. And just like when an individual gives an engagement ring, you know, a man gives an engagement ring to the woman that, you know, accepts that ring and says yes and all that. That's a sign. It's hey, that she's mine. You know, you're mine. We're going to be married. Then you get married. But you see, it's that engagement ring, the sign of the promise, the symbol of that promise. And the Holy Spirit, even though we can't see him, he has sealed us. Well, as we continue here, in verse 12, and the father of circumcision to them who are not of the circumcision only, but who also walk in the steps of the faith of our father Abraham, which he had being yet uncircumcised. So the same thing, you and I, you know, the circumcision of the heart, that it's a spiritual experience. Abraham believed, it was accounted to him for righteousness. And as we continue here in verse 13, it says, for the promise that he should be the heir of the world was not to Abraham or to his seed through the law, but through the righteousness of faith. For if they which are of the law be heirs, faith is made void, and the promise made of none effect. Because the law worketh wrath. You know, the law can only show you are a sinner, and that you cannot experience God's favor. You have broken his commandments. The law proves that to all of us. For where no law is, there is no transgression. Before the law, when Abraham was around, he wasn't under the law. Therefore, it is of faith, last verse tonight, that it might be by grace, to the end the promise might be sure to all the seed, not to that only which is of the law, but to that also which is of the faith of Abraham, who is the father of us all. So the only way the promise could be sure, the only means by which it could be sure, if it was based on grace through faith in the finished work of Jesus Christ. Because once again, if salvation was based on man's ability, man's performance, it could never be sure. Because you would never know if you were good enough. Or if you were good enough, hypothetically speaking, if you were good enough for a period of time, it doesn't mean you were going to be good enough by the time you died. So it could never be sure outside of Christ. It could never be sure based on the law, because man is susceptible to falling, to sin. The law is perfect. Man is not. Man cannot achieve to perfection by himself, in and of himself. It's impossible. That's why Christ, he was.

0: was perfect, always will be. He achieved, he is the perfection that we need. So being in Christ, God sees us as being 100% righteous, with the righteousness of Christ imputed to my account, to your account. That's the only way it could be sure. That's the only way it could be steadfast, immovable, certain and secure for everyone who believes. Because you see, once you put your faith in Christ, he accounted you righteous, just as he did with Abraham. The moment I put my faith in Jesus Christ, he accounted me righteous, just as he did with Abraham. It's that same operation. The same exact experience. The blessedness that we have, though, is far greater because, you see, as New Testament saints, we have the new covenant, a greater covenant than Abraham experienced. We have the old and new covenant in writing, and we have the Holy Spirit, the empowering of the Holy Spirit. Lord, we thank you for your goodness, your mercy and grace. And Lord, I pray that we as your people might enjoy that which is ours in Christ. And that we would never seek to justify sin or iniquity, carnality, because we're under grace and not the law. But may we serve you in a way that brings you glory and blesses your heart, Father. I pray that you continue to minister by your Spirit now, Lord, as we fellowship together. In Jesus' name, amen.
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0: 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And on today's edition of The Word for Today, Pastor Chuck continues his message, God Will Judge, as we pick up in Revelation chapter 8, verse 4. And now, with today's study, here's Pastor Chuck.
1: Back in chapter 5, when Jesus takes the scroll, the prayers that are offered at that time are those prayers that you have offered when you said, Thy kingdom come, Thy will be done in earth even as it is in heaven. Our prayers will be offered at that time because when He takes the scroll, that's the kingdom coming. I mean, that's getting the earth ready to establish God's kingdom. And so at that time, those are the prayers that will be offered. Now, as we are getting ready to see these judgments, the prayers that those saints had offered for vengeance upon those who had slain them. I often pray, Lord, how long before you clean up this mess? You know, the corruption that is in the world, the corrupt people that are in the world, the corrupted morals. And when men kidnap a little girl, 3-4 years old, abuse them, and then kill them, I say, God, how long before you take vengeance on them, bring judgment on them? I mean, I really get excited over these things, and I really pray, Lord, how long are you going to let this go on? This corruption and all go on. The day is coming. God will judge the earth. Man will not get by with his iniquity. And so the prayers of the saints upon the golden altar before the throne and the smoke of the incense which came in with the prayers of the saints ascended up before God out of the angel's hand. And the angel took the censer, he filled it with fire from the altar and cast it into the earth. And there were voices and thunderings and lightnings and an earthquake, and the seven angels which had the seven trumpets prepared themselves to sound. And so we see a spectacular display of lightning, thunderings, and an earthquake that precede then the sounding of the seven trumpets. And the first angel sounded, and there followed hail and fire mingled with blood, and they were cast upon the earth, and a third part of the trees were burnt up, and all of the green grass was burnt up. There is in our solar system an asteroid belt that does create great concern to many of the scientists and astronomers. Outside of Tucson, Arizona, they have established the Kitt telescope. In fact, it's quite a group of telescopes out there on Kitt Mountain. And one of the main objects of research is that of charting and plotting and searching for asteroids that do present a real threat to the Earth. There are some 2,000 asteroids that have already been identified whose orbits can ultimately bring them into a collision course with the Earth. There are another 2,000 with the possibility of their orbits bringing them into contact with the Earth. The scientists are actually discussing preventative measures that might be taken should we discover one of these trajectories of the asteroids to be an immediate threat to send a space shuttle out there to try to somehow redirect the asteroid away from a collision with the Earth, because an asteroid of 1 kilometer impacting the Earth would do more physical damage than an all-out nuclear warfare. The only thing it would not have would be the radiation after effects. We know that the Earth has shifted from its polar axis. We know that the northern area of the North Pole, up in those areas, the Arctic Circle, was not always an Arctic Circle. It was not always a frozen waste. It was not always covered with ice. For there in the ice, they have found mastodons, perfectly preserved, frozen, there in the ice, with tropical vegetation in their digestive tracts. It is believed by many scientists that the shift of the polar axis could have taken place as the result of an asteroid impacting the Earth. They believe that the crater there in Arizona, outside of Winslow, that is 3 miles in diameter, 522 feet deep, that this crater was formed perhaps by an impact of an asteroid. And that was large enough, if the impact came at the right direction, coming in at the right direction, could have jerked the Earth. In other words, you know, you take and here's a ball that's spinning, and suddenly you hit that ball with tremendous force. You can stop the spin of the ball, or you can cause the ball to flip over. So an asteroid hitting the Earth would cause it to flip, and suddenly these mastodons, who were living 1,600 miles away from all of this polar Arctic ice, the Earth gets jerked in just a moment's time, 1,600 miles, and suddenly this tropical area is under this cold air mass of the pole, and immediately they are frozen in this 50, 80 below zero kind of flash freeze, as suddenly they're under this mass of Arctic air. And they believe that that is perhaps the cause of the mastodons being found there, the polar shift taking place instantly from some perhaps impact of an asteroid. Now, they have talked about disintegrating an asteroid with an atom bomb, if we see one that's, you know, going to impact to go out there. But then they've talked about the problem, if they blow the thing apart, then you're going to have several asteroids impacting. And that would not be, you know, you'd only compound your problem. But they are actually studying methods by which they can deter the asteroid from its orbit that would impact the Earth. It is a tremendous concern of the scientists, and we are spending millions of dollars in research and study to protect the Earth from this kind of a danger that does exist. The chances of an asteroid impacting the Earth are 3 in a million. So, you know, say not much of a chance. But yet, it is there. It does exist. They have impacted before. We believe, or the scientists believe, that in 1906, that great cataclysmic catastrophe in Siberia flattened huge trees, laid them over like toothpicks for several hundred miles. They believe that that was perhaps an asteroid impact. And so it is a thing that is a threat and a concern. Now, it could be that in studying these phenomena that are taking place in these trumpet judgments, these things could take place as the result of asteroid impacts. You see, the last asteroid that came close to impacting to the Earth was back in 1937. We almost had a calamity then. The asteroid came within 500,000 miles of the Earth. And, of course, we were monitoring the thing, and we didn't know. At that time, we weren't able, with computers, to plot the trajectory enough to know whether or not it was going to impact. But a lot of people thought it was going to impact back in 1937. That was the last close encounter that we had with an asteroid of any size. Of course, we find meteorites, 1,800 per second coming into our atmosphere somewhere around the Earth. I mean, that's quite common. Now, we find Jesus saying that the stars of heaven are going to fall like a fig tree casting forth its untimely fruit. In other words, some of these meteorite showers that we've seen are nothing to be compared with what's going to happen during the Great Tribulation period. And some of these things that are transpiring do sound like perhaps impact with asteroids and the effect that it would have. So the first angel sounded, followed a hail and fire mingled with blood cast upon the earth. Now remember, the earth has gone through a period of 3.5 years drought. So all of the trees are very dry and all, and with this fiery shower hitting the earth, the trees and the dry grasses and all will be like tinder. A third part of them will go up in smoke. The second angel sounded, and it was like a great mountain, and this now does sound like an asteroid indeed. A great mountain burning with fire falling in the sea. Fortunate, had it impacted on the land surface, probably would have created another polar axis shift. But this great mountain of fire, huge meteorite or asteroid, falling into the sea. And a third part of the sea became blood, probably the explosion of the thing, the disintegration into dust, coloring the sea, turning it a blood red, like a red tide that we often see. And the result of it would be, as the red tide, the killing off of the fish. And so a third part of the creatures which are in the sea that had life died. And a third part of the ships were destroyed. The ships were probably destroyed by a tidal wave that would be created by such a impact. And so if you had the sea probably being the Mediterranean Sea, so if you had your yacht parked or docked in the Mediterranean somewhere, you'd probably lose the thing. A third part of them will be destroyed by this second trumpet judgment. The third angel sounded, and there fell a great star from heaven, burning as a lamp, and it fell upon a third part of the rivers and upon the fountains of waters. And the name of the star is Wormwood. It is the word is also translated hemlock. It's a bitter, poisonous substance. And a third part of the waters became wormwood or poisonous, and many men

And a third part of the waters became wormwood or poisonous, and many men died of the waters because they were made bitter, poisonous, as the result of this third star, or the star falling from heaven, the third trumpet. Now the fourth angel sounded, and a third part of the sun was smitten, and a third part of the moon, and a third part of the stars. So as the third part of them was darkened, and the day shone not for a third part of it, and the night likewise. So it is quite possible that in this, if it is indeed a meteorite shower, and when these meteorites come into our atmosphere and disintegrate, they turn into dust. And it could be that a tremendously heavy shower could create so much dust in our atmosphere that it would actually begin to filter out the light of the sun. Even as when Mount St. Helens erupted and it became dark at noon in several of the cities in Washington around Mount St. Helens as that thing disintegrated into dust and really darken the skies. So a heavy kind of a meteorite shower is, if it's like a fig tree dropping its figs in a wind, just this heavy shower of meteorites around the earth disintegrating into dust could very well shade the sun for a time by all of the debris in the atmosphere. And so the sun shone but for a third part, and the moon, of course, which is just a reflection of the sun and the stars. And I beheld and I heard an angel flying through the midst of heaven, saying with a loud voice, "Woe, woe, woe to the inhabitants of the earth by reason of the other voices of the trumpet and of the three angels which are yet to sound." Now this word angel here is not the same word that we've been dealing with, angelos, which is messenger, but aetos, which is also translated eagle. And in some of your translations, you'll find eagle. The eagle flying through the midst of heaven. But you remember that the cherubim, one of the faces was that of an eagle. So this could be both an angel and an eagle, or one of the cherubim. Certainly it's not an eagle as we know an eagle. They're not able to speak. This one flies through the heavens and warns all of the inhabitants of the earth. So it's orbiting the earth, no doubt, saying, "Woe, woe, woe to the inhabitants of the earth by the reason of the other voices of the trumpet of the three angels which are yet to sound." In other words, you haven't seen anything yet. Four angels have sounded, and we've had some pretty cataclysmic effects, but hey, what's to come is even worse. Woe, woe, woe to the inhabitants of the earth. Now, I had a parrot once that I trained to say, "Woe, woe, woe." You know, George would, when people would come into the office, I kept him in the office here for a long time, till my secretary got tired of him and gave him away when I was gone on vacation. And I came home and there was no George. But he'd say, "Whoa, whoa, whoa, sinners," you know. He was a nice bird. The fifth angel sounded, and I saw a star fall from heaven unto the earth. And it is interesting how that a great mountain of fire burning, a star falling. And these are like fallen stars, and that's why I relate them to perhaps asteroids or meteorites. I could be completely wrong, but in other words, there are a lot of people who like to sort of speculate and in observed and knowable phenomena. These are not unreasonable. We know of phenomena that could create such things, such as impacting with asteroids or meteorites or whatever. So the fifth angel sounded, and I saw a star.

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And to him was given the key of the abus, the abyss, the abuso in Greek, the abyss, translated bottomless pit. Now, the translation bottomless pit is a correct translation of this word abuso, and it is a probably right in the heart or the center of the earth. Because right in the center of the earth, you would be constantly falling. There'd be no end to the fall. You see, because as the earth is rotating, you'd be constantly in a state of falling. Bottomless pit then, because there would be, you'd never

0: And they said, don't send us to the abuso, to the pit before our time. Let us be free for a while longer. Now they knew that their time was coming when they would be consigned to the abuso, the place, a compartment in Hades, as there is another compartment called Tartarus. A compartment in Hades, this one for fallen angels or fallen spirits, demonic spirits, whereas Hades itself is for the rebellious man.
1: There's a reason the book of Romans has been called the Gospel According to Grace. 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Paul writes in Romans chapter 3, verses 23 and 24, "For all have sinned and come short of the glory of God, being justified freely by His grace through the redemption that is in Christ Jesus." 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The Gospel According to Grace. Discover the power that changed Paul and can change you. Now, here's Pastor Chuck.
0: May the Lord be with you. May the Lord watch over you this week. May the Lord bless you. May He fill you with His love, with His Spirit, with His grace, that you might show forth that grace of God in your dealings with others, that you might manifest the Spirit, the nature of Jesus Christ in your relationship with others, that you might walk even as He walked, in Jesus' name.
2: 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That's right here on the next edition of The Word for Today.

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3: I don't believe that my life is just part of some big machine and I'm caught in the cogs of this kind of cold universe. But I do believe there's a sovereign God who orders the events of mankind and he decides what happens. And I can live with that because he'll make everything beautiful in his time. I've got to give him time.

0: Life is filled with unexpected contrasts, but every season is under God's control. 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Now, in Ecclesiastes chapter 3, here's Pastor Philip.
1: God has a plan that embraces every man, every woman, every child, and all their actions. Ecclesiastes 3 verse 1, to everything there is a season and a time for every purpose under heaven. And the great thing about this plan is that it's fitting, it's good, and according to verse 11, it's beautiful. Look at what we read in Ecclesiastes 3 verse 11. God

God has made everything beautiful in its time. Time is a divine tapestry that God is weaving together intricately and exquisitely. And that means, this is good, the future is not to be feared and the present is not to be fought. Because where you are and what you're going through has been appointed and ordered. That's what we're going to be taught here. So let's look at this passage. There's three perspectives. The blending of time, verses 1 through 8. The sending of time, verses 9 through 15. And the ending of time, verses 16 through 22. Let's begin to look at verses 1 through 8. What I call the blending of time. This section begins with a bold declaration that whatever comes in life, God has purposed and planned it. And Solomon wants us to see that the genesis of life is in the divine will. That which God has appointed. Life may be a series of contradictions to us, a series of contrasts to us. It may be, on a given day, a jumbled mess to us, but from where God sits, there is a time and a season to it all, and a purpose behind it and beneath it. So let's look at verse 1 quickly and then begin to look at the succeeding verses. Note that every activity, everything, every willful action of man has its proper time and its proper duration. There's a time and there's a season mentioned in this passage. I think the word time means point in time. There's a point at which something begins, maybe birth, it may be death, maybe loss, it may be gain, but there'll become a point in time where something will happen and then there'll be a season to that and there'll be a duration to that. And we're to be reminded of the fact that there's purpose behind it. There's a sovereign hand superintending it all. The mundane, momentary, multitudinous details of our lives is part of a bigger scheme. And you got to bear that in mind. That's the umbrella under which the rest of these verses find themselves. What follows is a beautiful poetic description of life in all its variableness. And it's important that you and I see that what we have here in verses 2 through 8 is a blending of what God sends our way. Grammatically, what we have here is a merismus in the Hebrew grammar. Because you'll see this is a poem. There's design to the structure of this. And that's important. This is a linguistic device that's used to set opposites in opposition to each other. It's a way of expressing something and everything that happens beyond it and between it. That's why we talk about north and south and we talk about heaven and hell and everything in between. And that's what you have here. Kind of summarizing life by using a merismus. These statements take us on a tour de force of life's topography. We've got an observation of life's routine and rhythm. We will be shuttled between all these events. It's a summary. It's a sampling. It's not a statement about everything that possibly can happen, but a summary of it. And it's important because sometimes this passage is presented by preachers and writers as kind of, look, there's a time for everything and a purpose to that time. Therefore, you need discernment. You need to work out when that time is and you need to be ready for it. You don't want to miss the boat being ready for that pregnant moment. I think that's the turn of the passage on its head. The emphasis in this passage is not on what man does, but what God does. He'll make everything beautiful in its time. It's not so much that these are things that you and I will do. These are things that you and I will find ourselves in. Situations that we will land in at a time not of our choosing. That's the whole point. Did you choose the day you were born? Will you choose the day you die? No, that's the whole point here. God appoints the time. Then we read here, not only is a time to be born and a time to die, but we read here there's a time to plant and a time to pluck what is planted. If you look at Isaiah 5 verses 1 and 5, God says to Israel, I planted you and I can pluck you depending on your obedience. Paul doesn't even, speaking of the work of evangelism in 1 Corinthians 3 verses 5 through 9, reminds us somebody sows, somebody waters, but it's God that gives the increase. There's a time to plant. There's a time to pluck. We need to be part of that process. There's a time to kill and a time to heal.
This most likely doesn't refer to war.

war, because that's picked up in verse 8, a time of war and a time of peace. A number of commentators suggest this, and I tend to have a sympathy with what they're talking about. We may be talking here about sickness and plagues. Remember we read in Hannah's song, 1 Samuel 2 verse 6, that the Lord kills and the Lord makes alive? Sometimes in life, sickness takes one, doesn't take the other. Plagues come, one family dies and another family survives. Others would suggest that maybe speaking about the legitimate ending of life in terms of self-defense or capital punishment. There is a time to kill, either in self-defense or to take the life of someone that's taken life for the preservation of society and the respect for the image of God and man. There's a time to break down and a time to build up. There's a time for construction and there's a time for demolition. In the wider sense, I think it might speak of advancing and retreating or reversal. Sometimes a lick of paint will do the job. At other times, you need the sledgehammer. Sometimes you have to start afresh and go back to the drawing board. Sometimes the old must be replaced by the new. But in at other times, that which is can be fixed. That which remains can be strengthened. Revelation 3 verse 2 tells us that, doesn't it? When Jesus is speaking to the church at Sardis, you have a reputation that you're alive, but you're dead. But strengthen those things that remain and are ready to die. Okay? And so you and I in life will be faced with situations. Do we build this thing up? Do we breathe some new life into it? Or do we knock it down and set it aside? Just because something's old, by the way, doesn't mean it ought to be discarded. Traditions ought not to be summarily trashed. Maybe they need a new coat of paint. Maybe they need some life breathed back into them because they're still good, still have their purpose. Those are the things you got to work up on life. When I was a young pastor, Warren Wiersbe really helped me think through about how you deal with a church's traditions and its habits. He calls it the church furniture. And he warns the young pastor about getting into a new ministry and playing with the furniture. And he says this, like, realize why the furniture's there. And before you move it, understand why it's there. You better have a good reason for moving it. And if you're going to move it, you need to stay there, because life has taught him that when you move the furniture and leave, the people move the furniture back. It's the way life works. There's a time to weep and a time to laugh. Verse 4, and a time to mourn and a time to dance. We'll take these two thoughts together. This speaks of the wide range of emotions that are part of life. Which one of us hasn't had a belly laugh? And we love that. It's good for us. Then which one of us hasn't dried away a tear or wept profusely after some heartache, some difficult time in life? Solomon's got it, hasn't he? He knows what life is like. And I put these two things together because they intensify. I think the first line is built on and is intensified in the second line. And so you go from crying to mourning and you go from laughing to dancing. Some commentators argue that you've gone from the private arena to the public arena. And you and I need to be wise. There's a time to laugh and there's a time to cry. James 4 verse 9 says what? Turn your laughter into mourning. Sometimes we laugh at the most inappropriate time. I think our culture is losing a sense of dignity and decorum. We don't know how to behave at a funeral. We don't know how to behave at a ceremony. We're all so casual. I forgot there's times and seasons and appropriate behavior for those times and seasons. And you and I need to learn that. We're not to be a sourpuss all the time, and we're not to be a circus clown all the time. I just finished a book called Trested to Troy. It's a book on Ohio State, and that shouldn't surprise anybody. And I was excited to read about that before any big college game, there was a tradition at Ohio State that the team would watch a movie the night before. Now, Woody Hayes was pretty strict. He didn't like movies that weren't clean and wholesome, pro-American. And 9 times out of 10, he encouraged the guys to watch a John Wayne flick. Some years later, Bruce Earle takes the team.
He pretty much keeps Woody Hayes' standards going, except he bans comedies. No comedies were allowed to be watched the night before the game. Why? Quote, this is his reasoning, you cannot make a tackle with a smile on your face. It's a good quote. There's a time to laugh, but not before a big game. Get the game face on. You got to go and tear the throat out of this team and win the game. There's a time and a season to everything. Now, we'll pick the rest of that up. A couple of applications. Number one, come to terms with the sovereignty of God. Because this passage is all about the fact that our times are in His hands. Now, we don't like that. Oh, we're a nation of self-determination. Baloney. We're a nation that will rise and fall under the sovereign hand of God. And the less we acknowledge Him, the quicker that demise will come. Self-determination. What arrogance. There's a time and a season to everything under the sun. But I don't set those times and I don't manage those seasons in the large scheme of things. Therefore, I need to embrace the sovereignty of God. Birth, death, sorrow, joy, loss, gain, war, peace. Walter Kaiser says something, everything has its time from God. All the labor of a man by itself cannot change the time, circumstances, or control the events. That's the meaning of verse 9. What profit has the worker for that which he labors? What's the point there? The labor of man, although significant in the ultimate sense, doesn't alter the plan of God. We can never ensure by our labor, by our efforts, that it's only going to be times of birth, times of harvesting, times of laughing, times of love. No, it won't always stay that way. There'll be a time to love and a time to hate. There'll be a time to gain. There'll be a time to lose. There'll be a time to be born and a time to die. That's the way it is. And you know what? That's scary. It is scary to realize that, you know what? Much of life is out of our control. But I would say this in parentheses. Here's the encouraging thing. We're not left to the mercy of cold and blind fate. That's our worldview. I don't believe I'm part of a closed system. I don't believe that I'm the product of some evolutionary process. I don't believe that my life is just part of some big machine and I'm caught in the cogs of this kind of cold universe. Don't believe that. But I do believe there's a sovereign God who orders the events of mankind, and He takes the initiative, and He decides what happens. And I can live with that because He'll make everything beautiful in His time. I got to give Him time, and I got to leave my times in His hands. He's doing something I don't like, don't see, don't want, but eventually I'll want and thank Him for. And you know what? If we move into the New Testament, you see those hands? Our times are in His hands. Psalm 31, verse 15. Just look at those hands. There's holes in them. They're scarred. Because God came in the person of His Son, the Lord Jesus, and showed His love toward us. So He is sovereign, but He's loving. And if I'm at His mercy, I'll take His mercy any day of the week. That's why I need to remind you of that fact. John Chancellor, at age 67, was just settling into retirement at 43. He was a broadcaster, a journalist. He had been with NBC Nightly News for many years. There wasn't a cloud in the sky. He had a nice nest egg. He was looking forward to life until he discovered he had cancer of the stomach. His world crashed, and he became angry and bitter with life and with God. Why me? Why now? Why this? But God worked in his life, made peace with both life and God. And just before his death, he said, if you want to make God laugh, tell him your plans. It's Ecclesiastes 3, 1 to 11. There's a time and a season to everything under the sun. But we're not speaking about your day planner, iPad or whatever. We're talking about God's plan. And his scheme. And I got to make peace with that and come to terms with that. Life always won't work out the way I want. I won't like the hand I'm dealt, but when I understand from whose hand it comes, I'll embrace it.
And I'll say with Job, though he

0: slays me, yet will I trust him. One last thought. Number two, prepare for change and drop the happy ever after nonsense. Okay? Grow out of your love of Disney at some point. Because this passage reminds us that life will be made up of birth and death, loss and gain, crying and laughing, war and peace. And we need to prepare ourselves for those different seasons and embrace them. The Lord gives, the Lord takes away. Blessed be the name of the Lord. Job 1:21. Paul says, I have learned to be full and I have learned to be empty. Philippians 4 verses 11 through 12. Wouldn't you agree that life is a roller coaster? One day you'll laugh with your children. The next day they'll make you cry. One day you'd die for them. The next day you'd kill them, given the chance. That's the way life is. It's a firestorm one day and it's sunshine the next. And that's because we're not in Kansas anymore. To borrow a word from Dorothy in Wizard of Oz, this world isn't what it once was. It isn't what it will yet become. It's a cursed place. There's good to be had. There's love to be enjoyed, but there's sin to be faced. And that's the reality. And you and I need to adjust to the sovereignty of God. And we need to adjust to the fact that life will change. And we got to get rid of this happy ever after myth. We won't always be healthy. We won't always have lots of friends. We won't always have plenty of money. We won't always balance the books at the end of the month. We won't always score a birdie on the 18th green. We won't always tidy our desk at the end of the day. Because life is going to shuttle us between these places and all these experiences. So there is no plateau. There is no station to arrive at. Don't expect something more. We're setting our young people up for failure. We're setting our country up for failure. Life changes. Nations rise and fall. Economies boom and economies burst. There's births, there's deaths. Listen to these words from Kurt Brunner in a very good little book I got years ago. I don't know if it's still in print, Traveling Light. Most of us look forward to some event, status, person, or experience to move our lives beyond the once upon a time, happy ever after deal. Perhaps we expect to ride off into the sunset with our handsome prince or beautiful princess to live in an eternal bliss. For some, it may be the desire for a certain status, a certain salary. Others may want a wicked stepmother or some undesirable person to be permanently exit life. Regardless of the specific longings, the impact is the same. You cannot find contentment with life because we're eagerly waiting for a happy ending that will not come. Sooner or later, however, we must all accept the reality. Happy ever after will never arrive. Even if the promotion comes, there'll be new sources of frustration. Even if you get the raise, you won't have enough money. Even if the wedding day arrives, this person won't meet every need. If you get rid of the problem person, another one will poke up behind them. No matter what the dream, it cannot bring you into a state of permanent tranquility. That's a fact. That's why I like the story of the man dealing with dandelions in his garden. Tried everything he could buy at Home Depot. So out of desperation, he writes a letter to the Department of Agriculture. Says, hey, what do you suggest? Gets a letter back. Here's what they suggest. Learn to live with them. Dandelions are part of lawns. They'll come up every season and every summer, as with other things in life. That's why you've got to come to terms with the sovereignty of God, the fallenness of this world. The happy ever after comes after this life. And that's why you need to change your attitude and get rid of the happy ever after myth. There's nothing better than to get up each day and say, this is the day the Lord has made. I'm going to rejoice in it and everything he has in it. And there's nothing better for me than to eat and drink, do what God has called me to do, love those whom God has called me to love. Everything else is outside of my control. I will eat and I will drink and I will receive life as from the hand of God. as a gift from God. Let's pray. Father, what a marvelous passage of Scripture. We need to tuck it away. Lord, we recognize your sovereignty. Humble us, make us feel small again. Help us to tremble at your throne. We're not the masters of our own fate. Help us never to pray the arrogance of Invictus. As a nation, give us humility. Responsibility is one thing. Self-determination, it's an arrogant thing. Lord, help us to realize you determine. Help us, therefore, to fear you, seek you, honor you in all that we do as a people, as a church, and as a nation. For we ask and pray these things in Jesus' name. Amen.
1: Amen. What a beautiful reminder that Jesus isn't just Lord over eternity, he's Lord over every moment of our lives. And there's real peace in knowing that the one who holds all of time is also holding on to us. 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I'm Wayne Shepherd. Join us again tomorrow as Philip DeCourcy continues his series, It's About Time. That's Wednesday on Know the Truth. Today's program was produced and sponsored by Know the Truth Incorporated. Jesus said, "You shall know the truth, and the truth shall make you free."

0: Welcome to Searchlight, a survey through Scripture with Pastor John Corson. It is our desire to bring you a systematic study of the entire Bible, chapter by chapter, book by book. On our recent Searchlight programs, we have seen that we are free in Christ. All those who are Christians enjoy a wonderful liberty and are free from rules and regulations. But that freedom, that liberty that we enjoy, should be used correctly. First, we do not want to use our liberty to stumble others. Next, we want to make sure that our liberty does not stumble us. In our last program, the Apostle Paul was warning us in 1 Corinthians 10 to be careful of several things that could stumble us. We learned that we were to be careful of lust and idolatry. As we pick up our teaching in progress today, we are finishing up some thoughts about another thing to be careful of, fornication. With our study, here now is Pastor John.
1: Our culture is collapsing, even as we, through television and on the radio and in our culture, flaunt sexuality. Sad. Be careful. Yeah, you're free, absolutely, but don't start down a road that will lead to compromise in sexuality. What you do, where you go, the stuff you're reading or viewing, watch out. Oh, I'm free. I can do this. We can go there. We can be involved with the other. Well, watch out. 23,000 fell in a single day. Neither let us tempt Christ, verse 9, as some of them also tempted and were destroyed of serpents. Numbers chapter 21, verse 5. They were tempting Christ. How? They were tempting Christ. By what means? By saying to Moses, why did you bring us out here in the wilderness to die? We had it made back in Egypt, they said, where there was melons and onions and leeks. That sounds real good. Leeks. Ever had a leek? I have had a leek. It tastes like a great big onion. I don't know what the appeal here is of onions and leeks, and we want onions and leeks and melons. But you see, your mind begins to play games with you on this journey that we're on in thinking about the old times and say, hey, that was really good, those leeks and onions and melons. When in reality, they were in slavery in Egypt, being beaten and whipped and working in the brutal, boiling, blistering sun, crying out to God. They hated it there. But now what are they saying? Oh, it was really good in those days. Watch out. I must be careful. My memory can be so very selective. It can play tricks on me. Oh, weren't those parties back at the old dorm great? They weren't. They really weren't. The loneliness, the guilt, the emptiness, all of it. It wasn't the way that sometimes you remember. In fact, a lot of historians, commentators, people that study these things say, you know what? They never even had those things in Egypt at all. That's interesting. That melons and onions and leeks were not even known in Egypt at that time. Interesting. That they were dreaming up stuff that they were eating that were not even really a part of that culture. It was only north, up in Israel, where those things were cultivated. So for hundreds of years, if that be so, they were talking amongst themselves about melons and onions and leeks. But wait a minute, where were they? They were up in their home country before they ever wandered down into Egypt and were in bondage there, you see. All mixed up. Don't tempt Christ. By what? Well, why am I here? Why am I stuck with him? Of all the husbands, look the one I got. Man, my job is a bummer. This church service is too long. Whatever it might be, just, you know, tempting. Tempting Christ by what? Complaining about the place that you're in. When I complain about my situation, I am directly complaining against Christ. He's the one that has allowed me to be in the situation that I'm in. If I'm complaining, I am complaining against Christ. Because he's the one that allowed me to be in that situation, you see. So what happened? They were there complaining about their situation. And snakes began to appear and inflict painful bites upon them. And they began to die. Snake bitten because of complaining. Watch out that we don't tempt Christ by complaining. And watch out that you don't murmur, verse 10, as some of them also murmured and were destroyed of the destroyer. What's murmuring? Just say the word, that's what it is. Murmur, murmur, murmur. Just kind of murmur, murmur, murmur, murmur. You're just kind of murmuring. What were they murmuring about? Again, the reference there in Numbers chapter 14, yes, right around verse 12. They were murmuring because, you see, when they came to Kadesh Barnea, been going through the wilderness, being covered by the cloud, being provided for by the goodness and graciousness of the Father, and now they're to go into the land of promise. Moses sent out 12 spies to check out the situation. The spies came back and said, man, the land is incredible. It's amazing. And they brought back these grapes to show how prolific and beautiful the land was. These grapes were the size of bowling balls. And the people said, wow, we can't wait to get in there. This is going to be a great place to settle down. And then the spies said, well, wait a minute, that's not the whole story. In the land where these grapes are so big and it flows with milk and with honey, a land of bounty and beauty, there's also huge giants in the land. Giants? Yeah. Big guys. There's Anakims. And these spies says these Anakims are so huge in size that, man, we're nothing in comparison to them. The land is eaten up by all the people that we saw, men of great stature. We saw giants, they said, the sons of Anak. And we were in our own sight as grasshoppers. So were we in their sight. We're like grasshoppers compared to them. So let's not bug them. Let's not go in the land. They'll step on us. They're too big for us. Man, we can't go in that land. Not with those giants, those Anakims, those sons of Anak. They're huge. And it says then, the people began to murmur. Oh boy, can you believe that? Wandering around all these months and now in the land there's giants. We're like grasshoppers. And they've eaten up the land. They're controlling the land. But there was a couple of spies out of the 12, two in number, named Joshua and Caleb. They had a different perspective. Joshua and Caleb says, don't rebel against the Lord. Don't fear the people of the land. For they, Caleb says, are bread for us. I love that phrase. Numbers 14:9. They're bread for us. Hey, these giants that you guys are freaked out by, Caleb said, they're bread for us. We'll eat them up. And what will they do? It'll be a wonder.

It will be a wonder for us. It will actually make us stronger. We'll be nourished, built up, stronger because of the battle. We don't have to murmur about it or be intimidated by it. Caleb said, you know what? They're bread for us. Let's eat them up. Wonder bread, man. What happened with Caleb? Listen to what happened to Caleb. It's kind of interesting. Because that was Caleb's perspective, Caleb, along with Joshua, was allowed to go into the promised land. Everybody else wiped out. Everybody else done in. But these two, Caleb and Joshua, got to enter into the land of promise 40 years later. At this time, Caleb, interestingly enough, is 85 years old now that he's in the promised land. And Joshua says to his compadre, to his buddy, Caleb, we're here. We made it. Just you and me. Out of all the original 3 million, it's me and you. Here we are. Now I'm dividing up the land. Caleb, take any territory you want. How about a coastal area, a beach cabin? You're 85. It's time to retire. Kick back. Cruise. You've done a lot of walking. Why don't you rest a bit? What does Caleb say? Caleb, interestingly enough, says, oh, the Lord has kept me alive as he has said these 45 years, even since the Lord spoke this word. And now, lo, this day, I am 85 years old, or 85. Yet, I am as strong as the day that I was when Moses sent me in to spy out this land. As my strength was then, even so is my strength now for war, both to go out and to come in. I'm as strong as I have ever been. Even though I'm 85, I'm as strong as I was in the prime of life. So what does he say? He says, therefore, here in Joshua 14, I'll read it to you, verse 12. Therefore, give me this mountain, for thou heardest in that day how the Anakims were there, and the cities were great and fenced. If so be the Lord will be with me, I will be able to drive them from this mountain. What did he say? Don't give me a beach cabin. I want that mountain where the Anakims are, where the giants live. Why? Because I'm hungry. They're bread for me. They're bread for me. I'll eat them up. I'll grow stronger. Who knows? I might go on for 85 years longer. Just give me some more trials. Give me some more problems. Give me some more giant, intimidating situations. Now, let me ask you this. When you pray, the next time you do, the Lord's Prayer, give us this day our daily bread. Think, Anakim. You see, we complain and murmur, why is this trial? Why am I not this, or why am I getting that, or what's going on? And we murmur, murmur, murmur, murmur. In reality, the very things that I'm murmuring about are the things that God wants to strengthen me with. Those things which seem so big and so intimidating and so troubling are Anakims. I am to be like Caleb, like Joshua, not like the other 10 and the 3 million who were murmuring, griping, sniveling, and complaining. But I am to say, hey, wonder bread. Lord, you've let them come across my path. You've brought them into my life. Now, Lord, these Anakim must be my daily bread to make me stronger. When others have died in the wilderness or feeble when they come into the land of promise, I can be stronger than ever if I will view the Anakim as wonder bread. Eat them up. Can you imagine

how different our homes would be as husbands and wives talk or parents and kids interact, if we really believe that, that the trials that come our way, the giants which stalk before us, were really good and beneficial to us if we would eat them up in faith and embrace them and say, this is great. Oh, great. More bills. Excellent. Keep them coming in, Lord. Keep them coming in. Excellent. Another rejection notice. Excellent, Lord. Good. Others will murmur. And you know what? Only a tiny percentage of people will say, yes, this is the way I want to live. Most will die in the wilderness murmuring. Well, if God loves me, why doesn't he? And how come this giant is marching up and down in front of me? But there will be those. And I pray and hope that I might be one and that you might be the other who will say, bread man, pass the butter. But they murmured, except for Joshua and Caleb, and then because of their murmuring, they were destroyed. Now, verse 11. All these things happened unto them for examples. They are written for our admonition, upon whom the ends of the world are come. All these things, you see, were recorded, listen, for our admonition and instruction. These things happened to them back in those days so that we could learn from their mistakes. Experience is the best teacher, but it doesn't have to be our experience. Do you realize how good the Lord is to let these people learn those lessons so that we can gain understanding? So what about Achan? I mean, so he took some gold and some silver, but why would his family be cast into the pit and stoned as well? What's the deal? It's for our example. What is that? When I mess up, it affects other people, my family. Oh, well, some people say I'm going to go off and do this sin or go in that direction. I'll just pay the consequences. I'll take my lumps. Well, that's not the problem. Ask any person who has traveled in that pathway. The problem is this. A whole bunch of other people get beat up and bruised because of our sin, because of our stupidity. And here God is saying, I'm going to show you this. It's going to happen to this family. I'm going to record it for all of history that you might get the message and learn that sin not only causes you to be Achan, literally, he was Achan, but it causes others that are linked with you to also be hurting. You say, but John, that's not fair. Okay, so these things happen to those folks as examples for us, but what about them? God is fair. That may have been the fulfillment of their highest ministry, to be an example for the next 4,000 years or whatever. To be an example to all of humanity, that all across this country, all around this world, all throughout history, people would study that story of that family being stoned and gain lessons and gain understandings. It is possible that Achan's wife and kids, or even Achan himself, you see, will be hugely rewarded in eternity because they fulfilled their ministry. What was that? Being an example. If indeed Achan's wife and kids are in heaven, however that works out, they're not going to say, man, I'm bummed. We were treated unfairly. We paid the price for
Achan's sin. What a bummer. No, they're going to be saying, hey, here we are in heaven. We fulfilled our ministry. And look at the rewards we have. And look how happy we are right now. Because our ministry was to be an example that when you sin, it affects your family and all kinds of other people around you, you see. And we're fulfilled. We did what we were to do, be an example. So understand this. I mean, really, when you read the stories and you pour over the scriptures and you see lessons, realize that those lessons were provided by the Father very powerfully, very pointedly, sometimes very shockingly, to teach you and me important lessons. And Paul here says,

0: Take heed. Because in exercising your liberty, you can find yourself wiped out if you don't exercise it wisely and prudently and carefully. The people of Israel wiped out. They were set free, but disqualified from entering into the promised land because of lusting for more, because of making idols when they shouldn't have, because of sexual sins, because of complaining about their situation, tempting Christ, missing Egypt, and because of murmuring when they should have looked at those challenges as being God's provision for their strengthening.
1: The Apostle Paul has made a very strong case for our Christian liberty. We are free in Christ. We are not in bondage to rules and regulations. But Paul has also made an equally strong case for using our Christian liberty wisely. 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We would be wise to heed Paul's warning. 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

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I give him our troubles. I give him our anxiety.

0: When it comes to serving God, what kind of goals should we set? Fame? Fortune? Here's a thought from Pastor Lloyd Pulley.
1: I've learned sometimes the hard way just to, Lord, I'm going to be what you've called me to be. I don't need to try to get on some global empire somewhere and have my name out there among the stars. All I need is to be faithful with what he's given me. And that's true for you. What is your calling? What is your part? What is your gift? How can you be the best you?

0: Well, hi there, and welcome to Bridging the Gap with our teacher, Pastor Lloyd Pulley, brought to you by Calvary Chapel Old Bridge. If you're joining us for the first time today, we're enjoying a new series in the little epistle of Jude, the one chapter book there, right before Revelation, at the end of the New Testament. Today, we're again looking at verses 5 through 7, as Lloyd again points out the dangers of worshiping false gods and rejecting the salvation from sin offered by the true and living God. Here's Pastor Lloyd Pulley.
1: Fallen angels, you know, they fell. There was the great rebellion, and of course, Eve was deceived by the serpent into rebel against God, which created this whole problem that led up to, you know, the time of Noah in which judgment had to come. Now, we shouldn't be surprised at the fact is that we live in a world in which it's not just physical. There is spiritual warfare. There are principalities and powers that are still at work. So who are these that left their first estate? They left their own abode. Milton's Paradise Lost is an interesting take on the angels who fell under Lucifer's influence, lifted up in pride, and he coerced the angels to fall. And that's a sin that easily snares us as well, because it ensnared Eve. She could be like God, and we could be independent of God. That's the idea. That's our temptation. How people twist the faith is that sometimes they accommodate, you know, this kind of cavalier attitude toward God and his word, and trusting their own desires or their own opinions. There's so many different opinions on

faith, and even the culture around us just talks about, well, whatever faith you have. You know, if you're a person of faith, doesn't matter what faith, just whatever you're a person of faith, you believe something. Well, I know people believe in nothing, and that's believing in something because they're believing in nothing. They're putting their faith, it doesn't matter. But not everybody's going to be right. So these angels, upon the influence of Satan, did something that was pretty egregious. Now, let's connect this with Genesis 6 for a moment. He says, it came to pass in Genesis 6, verse 1, when men began to multiply in the face of the earth and daughters were born to them, the sons of God saw the daughters of men that they were beautiful, and they took wives for themselves of all of whom they chose. And the Lord said, my spirit shall not strive with man forever, for he is indeed flesh, yet his days shall be 120 years. In other words, he limited the period of time in which he would allow people to continue on the earth. And there were giants on the earth in those days, and afterward the sons of God came to the daughters of men. They bore children to them. Those were the mighty men who were of old, men of renown. Now, it's not surprising that Greek mythology, with a little bit of this information that was passed down throughout human generation, getting away farther away from God, they made up their own stories of Zeus and, you know, the Titans, the men, the great ones that were, there was a war and the Titans were cast into Tartarus. And this mythology came out of the reality of what actually took place. You know, a lot of people in universities today say, well, the Bible has its myths, and we have all these similar myths of the flood and, you know, these demonic beings and titans and all of this stuff. So the Bible is just like all those myths. No, there was a reality that took place that eventually people made myths about as they got away from the Word of God. By the way, it would make sense. Why would these angelic beings, these sons of God, which you can make a strong case that's only used for angels in this context. Yes, we're called the sons of God, but that comes into the New Testament. The reality is these, we're referring to angels. Job talks about them in other places. But why come in down and have some sort of a hybrid human? Well, if you think about it, this fits exactly. Satan knows the prophecy, Genesis 3:15. The seed of the woman will be the one that will be the one that will be God himself and come and prevail over Satan's world. And he's determined to stop that.

He tries to stop it a number of ways. He tries to destroy Israel in Egypt. He tries to destroy all the babies that he killed. He's going to try to kill that Messiah. He tries to destroy throughout the kings of Israel, and to the point where they're almost all gone. So he has tried to kill. Well, here, he's trying to corrupt the very genetic makeup of man so that they're unredeemable. And the resulting judgment destroyed all of mankind. But there was one group that was not infected, if you will. They were perfect. Noah was perfect in his generations. And the idea doesn't mean he was a perfect man, but he was not corrupted by this. Imagine the entire human race being corrupted so that they're really not, well, fully human, if you will. And some believe that when the flood came, that the spirits of these hybrid people became the demons that we contend with today. Very interesting possibility. But the key is here. Notice back to Jude. Jude tells us this. He says this. He says, the angels who do not keep their proper domain, but left their own abode. Keep in mind that this is kind of what happened here. They left what they should have been doing as angels, ministering to people. Perhaps it was out of the jealousy that Satan had over God's plan to exalt man above the angels. We will judge angels one day. And isn't that the thing that affected him the most? The pride. I'll be my own God. This is the trouble that we have in the world today. People playing God. I can decide what marriage is. I can decide what my identity is. I can decide what pronoun I want to use for myself. I can create my own reality. This is where we are in our rebellion against God. So we shouldn't be surprised that this is a warning that Jude has for those people to contend for the faith, because even the angels that fell are going to be greatly judged. So the word to guard used twice in Jude 6. They didn't guard or keep their proper domain. And then they're going to be guarded, reserved. That the word keep and the word reserved is actually the same word. It's just translated differently here, but the same implication is. They didn't guard themselves here, so now they're going to be guarded under judgment. You know, that is really the dilemma we face as humans. If we don't guard the faith, that message that's clean and pure and right, that can deliver our soul from hell. If we don't guard that message, one day we will be under guard in eternal darkness and judgment. And that's the point that Jude is making. You're tinkering with faith. It didn't end well for the angels. It won't end well for you. And that's essentially what he's trying to express. Now, what happened with this departure? What do we learn for us then? You know, what happened? The departure point for the angels, we're told in Isaiah 14. It's kind of like, well, I'm going to read it because it says it very clearly. And quoting it the best way, just getting right there. He says, how are you fallen from heaven? Verse 12, O Lucifer, son of the morning. How you are cut to the ground, you who weaken the nations. For you have said in your heart, I will ascend into heaven. I will exalt my throne above the stars of God, that is the other angels. I will sit on the mount of the congregation on the farthest sides of the north. That is where the tabernacle, the temple was. And the idea is that where that place of Mount Moriah, where God, the centerpiece of the world, where God would perform that sacrifice, he's going to control. And of course, right now, that 20-acre property is the most fought-over property in the world. More problems come as a result of that, those 20 acres on the Temple Mount area. And that's where Satan was focused. And he says, I'll ascend above the heights of the clouds. I will be like the Most High God. Look how many times he says, I. That ultimately is our problem. It's pride. But he says, yet, verse 15, you will be brought down to Sheol, or the grave, to the lowest depths of the pit. This is what Jude is concerned about. With these philosophers tweaking faith that will endanger people trusting in an incomplete or wrong faith. And again, the culture says it doesn't matter what faith you have. No

0: it does matter a great deal. In fact, we are similarly affected. We can have hubris. We can have pride. We can grasp for more. I want to get out of my lane. He's doing that over there. I want to do that. Listen, it's so tempting for any leader to get out of their lane. They see somebody else do something really cool and they're tempted to do that. And you know, pretty soon you can get out of your lane, which for me, I've learned sometimes the hard way just to, Lord, I'm going to be what you've called me to be. I don't need to try to get on some global empire somewhere and have my name out there among the stars. All I need is to be faithful with what he's given me. And that's true for you. What is your calling? What is your part? What is your gift? How can you be the best you? Pride and hubris and ambition for yourself is a dangerous thing, as we see in the angels. Envy that takes a hold of our heart.
1: Boy, isn't that true? You know, we can't possibly serve God completely and effectively if we're striving with our neighbor or engulfing ourselves in envy. Pastor Lloyd will have the second half of today's message called Fallen Angels in just a moment. 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Well, with the conclusion of our study in Jude, verses 5 through 7, once again, our teacher and pastor, Lloyd Pulley.
0: 1 Timothy 3:6 says that anyone that's going to be used of God should not be a novice, lest being puffed up with pride, he fall into the same condemnation of the devil. That's what happens. And that wisdom that comes from below is demonic, earthly, sensual. You can be your own God. But the good angels, they rejoiced at our happiness. They became our ministering spirits, and they were happy to serve in the lane that God had called them, knowing that one day we will judge them. They willingly

to serve in the lane that God had called them, knowing that one day we will judge them, they willingly serve us, watching in wonder at how slow we are to get these things, how corruptible we are. They must stand in wonder at us, and yet they trust their God who created them to continue to serve us, unlike the evil angels that now are in chains. Now, let's talk about reserved in chains under darkness. You know, if you stay in the lane God's called you to be what you are meant to be, you'll learn a lesson from the angels making the mistake of getting out of their lane. Because ultimately what happened to them could happen to you if you rebel against God. Notice what he says. 2 Peter 2:4, in a sense, says a similar thing. If God didn't spare the angels who sinned but cast them down to hell, delivered them into chains of darkness to be reserved for judgment, how can you escape, he goes on to say, if you go in that same direction? And that's the challenge. But the question comes up, how are they in chains? Reserved in judgment. They seem to be pretty active, right? Tempting us, luring us to greed, to lust, to hate. You know, some have said, well, they're spiritual chains. That is, their guilt is unchangeable. You know, Hebrews tells us that God did not give aid to angels who fell, but he does give aid to the seed of Abraham. He gives aid to people he made in his image. He does not give aid. If the angels who made that decision to rebel have no chance to repent. And of course, that seems unfair. And so I've even heard people say, it seems so unfair. Why can't the angels come back to God? You know, all I could think of is, to the degree where you receive light is going to be the degree that your punishment comes. Angels had the perfect vantage point to see who God was and still rebelled. And so therefore they have no chance to repent. You know, I think of the Bible. Jesus says, if your eye be dark, how great is that darkness? You know what? When envy gets a hold of your heart. In fact, if you ever go to the Middle East, you'll see these little hands with the little star in it, you know, that people put up all the time. You know what that is? That's a charm to ward off the evil eye. What's the evil eye? The evil eye is your neighbor wanting what you have, which is why in some cultures, they'll never fix the outside of their homes up. You'll walk down these streets and thinking you're in a dump. And you go in these homes and they're absolutely like palaces, mansions, beautiful. But they're filthy on the outside. Because they don't care. The garbage is out everywhere. They don't want anybody to look at their stuff with envy because that will bring a curse on them. And so they put the little evil eye thing up there to try to ward off the curse. But the real reality is envy does mess us up. To not be content with what God has called us to be. And when I get outside of my lane and I get a little hubris and pride and I'm going to do my thing, and I kind of alter the word of God to fit my life. I know the Bible says this, but that's where we run into huge problems. Now, the sad thing is the fallen angels have no hope of deliverance. And if these demonic spirits are the spirits of the Nephilim, or if they're fallen angels, either way, fallen angels in spiritual chains or the spirits of the Nephilim, the issue is judgment's coming and they have no hope. In fact, when Jesus comes, the demons say, why have you come to torture us? We know who you are, the Son of God. There's a fearful expectation of judgment. And that same fearful expectation we call hell is, in a sense, the lesson for us. If there's one thing I want to just get right, it's the simple message of the gospel. It's the only thing that can save me. And trusting the Lord Jesus, I'm secure in him. When you get away from that, it doesn't matter how high up you get in your understanding. In fact, the greater the light you have when you rebel against it, the darker the prison. For angels, it's the abyss, the bottomless pit. Tartarus was the place where those ones that crossed over into mating with humans and all of the giants and Nephilim came from that, which to some people considered these great ones
could explain all

lot of some of the things that people today are saying, it was the aliens that came and made this because they didn't have the technology to build the pyramids or these things or these things or these things. And technology was so advanced. Well, keep in mind, before the flood, people lived hundreds and hundreds of years, would have been skilled in almost every science aspect that you can imagine, could have pretty much, and even God says, we don't limit their age. There's nothing that can stop them. They'll become like us, you know. So God made us with that, but he also saw the tendency of all of us, like the angels, to be lifted up in pride, and that's what happened. They started going after the wrong things, and eventually judgment had to come. And, you know, ultimately, hell is not the thing you want to be. You know, and the judgment of the great day, no chance for repentance of angels, but we have an opportunity. We can learn from other people's mistakes, which is why we're reading this. We can learn from the mistake the angels made. They're kept under judgment until that great day. No chance. No chance to change. They're awaiting, anticipating, expecting judgment. And nothing can change that. You know, it's funny, when we don't stay in our lane and we get away from it, we run into many snares and temptations. You know, Paul said to Timothy something really interesting toward the rich. He says, those that desire to be rich encounter many unnecessary

0: any unnecessary temptations. You know, I don't want to be something the Lord doesn't want me to be. And that's the biggest challenge in growing as a Christian, is each day, Lord, what do you have for me today? How can I be an encouragement to your people? How can I be used of you? That's my greatest joy. I want to hear in the end, well done, thou good and faithful servant. I don't want to make my own mind up. I don't have my ambition to do my own thing. I'm going to be gone in a decade or two if the Lord should tarry. And that's not, none of that stuff is going to matter. Only what's done in your name. And I need to tell myself that over and over again. You need to tell yourself that. Lord, what do you want me to do? What have you called me to do? Because this generation, there's a lot of hubris. There's a lot of, you know, we can create our own reality. Technology is so advanced. There's so many things that people can do now. The creative genius of man is going to rise to a point, as the Bible says, as it was in the days of Noah, so it will be in the coming of the Son of Man. People are going to be so preoccupied with their life here because they have created this world that they could live without God, that that's going to be the danger. That's going to be the challenge. How can we humble ourselves and come back, you know, and this is really our prayer. Lord, forgive us for our pride, living without you, making decisions on my own, making a decision without praying about it. Or when I pray about it and you're kind of cautioning me, I keep convincing you, it's okay, it's okay, it's okay, it's okay. You ever do that before? You kind of know something's not right, but you keep convincing yourself it's okay. It's okay, it's okay. Been there, done that, suffered. That's all I'm going to say. So here are the angels going after different flesh. Interesting, connects with the next verse. People going after different flesh. And this is our culture today. And I'm going to leave that for our discussion next time.
1: Well, on that somber note, we'll close out today's program. This has been Bridging the Gap, and currently we're sharing Lloyd Pulley's new series in Jude. The message today is called Fallen Angels. 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
1: Pastor Lloyd, we live in this rush society. Everything is instant. Everything is pressure. And for us as believers, you know, we want to spend time with the Lord, but sometimes we feel rushed. What would you say to someone who wants to do that devotional life but struggles to make the time?
2: Well, look, it's a struggle because it's a spiritual battle. You know, we all have to know that. I would encourage people, don't wait until you feel close to God before opening the Bible. Some things you just do by habit. You open the Bible, put your cup of coffee down, and say, okay, God, it's you and me. I'm hanging out with God. I'm getting to know his mind. Even 5 or 10 minutes before the day, just quieting yourself, like the psalmist says, in the morning, Lord, you hear my voice. In the morning, I lay my request before you and wait expectantly. It's a wonderful pattern. I don't often feel a good jump start in the morning, but I open my Bible, put on a cup of coffee, and start right there, and the Lord then opens my heart.
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0: Pastor Damien says, get out of the driver's seat. That's God's place in your life.
1: You are simply unqualified to be in the driver's seat in a relationship with God. And if you are in the driver's seat in a relationship with God, then you view God as something less than yourself. And why would you worship a God that you esteem to be less than yourselves? None of us are qualified to be the lead or to lay down the conditions of a relationship with God.

0: It's been said, if God is your co-pilot, switch seats. Hi there. Thank you for joining us today for According to the Scriptures. Pastor Damian Kyle will be continuing our series, Gleanings from Genesis. We'll be soon reminded that God is in charge and why we ought to do things His way. It's something Cain had a real hard time with. Let's lean in and listen to what Pastor Damian has to say from Genesis chapter 4.
1: What's happening here in God's eyes, as it's revealed to us in other places in Scripture, otherwise it makes it look like God is just arbitrary, God is just unreasonable, and that they had taken and brought their best, and God just out of the blue accepted the one and rejected the other. But the fact of the matter is that God had given Cain and Abel very clear instruction about what kind of a sacrifice he would accept and he would not accept. Otherwise, we would wrongly conclude that God only accepts animal sacrifices and he doesn't accept grain sacrifices, but under the law of Moses, he accepted both. He accepted both animal sacrifices, more than accepted, he demanded them and then accepted when they were given, animal sacrifices and grain offerings. The Holy Spirit's commentary on this passage here in Hebrews chapter 11 really comes to our rescue. It's invaluable for us. And you might write it in your margin if you're prone to do that. So next time you read it, you can know the New Testament context. Hebrews chapter 11, verse 4, where we're told, "By faith Abel offered to God a more excellent sacrifice than Cain, through which he obtained witness that he was righteous, God testifying of his gifts, and through it, he being dead still speaks." And so in Hebrews chapter 11, Abel is commended for his faith, and commended for a faith that he demonstrated in offering an animal sacrifice. And so the sacrifice that he offered is not the primary issue here. The issue is that he offered the sacrifice in faith. One of the fascinating things to understand about Hebrews chapter 11, in order to unpack the verse that helps us to understand the passage that we're looking at, is that in Hebrews chapter 11, that great, great chapter on the hall of faith, all of these great heroes from the Old Testament that were heroes of the faith, faith was never demonstrated on their part by guessing what the will of God was and then doing that in some kind of a blind faith. In every single instance in the hall of faith, faith was demonstrated by knowing ahead of time what the will of God was in a given situation, what they were to do in that situation. And in knowing that what God's will was, the faith side of it was, and then being willing to obey God's will at whatever the cost, or in the face of whatever circumstances would oppose obeying what he commanded them to do in that circumstance. And evidently, God made it very clear to both Cain and Abel what kind of sacrifice was to be offered to him in this instance, how he wanted to be approached in this instance, and that he was to be approached in worship on the basis of an animal sacrifice. And as God would later formalize in the law of Moses, all the various offerings that were to be made, and all of it a picture and a type of Jesus, the seed of the woman, the Lamb of God who comes to take away the sin of the world. Personally, and that's a qualifying statement, personally, I think that Adam and Eve, after God sacrificed what is presumably a couple of lambs following their sin in order to cover not only their physical nakedness, and to clothe them with those skins, but also to cover their spiritual nakedness, that at that point, Adam and Eve began to offer some kind of a similar sacrifice to God from the beginning. Long before it was ever formalized in the law of Moses, we will see sacrifices being offered to God, and that all of this had been a part of Cain and Abel's spiritual heritage. You know, so often we look at, because we're so dominated by the idea or the theory of evolution that's so prominent within our culture, that we think of man and we think of religion and its development within mankind, that somehow in the very earliest history of mankind, that it was very kind of primitive. And people were kind of groping after God. They really didn't have a good understanding of him. They didn't know how to approach him. They didn't know how to have a relationship with him. And so, like all other areas of maybe civilization or whatever, this has been a progressive growth until we have kind of these refined, advanced religions that are in the world today, including Christianity. But the fact of the matter is that from the very beginning it was pure. From the very beginning. I mean, you can't know God better than Adam and Eve knew God. You can't have revelation from him. We got the Bible, certainly, but it wasn't a progression from some lesser thing to a greater thing in terms of religion and expressing a relationship with God. It began as something great, and then all of this other craziness of people sacrificing their children to mammon and all of these other horrible expressions under Baal and Dagon and false gods of the Old Testament, and then false gods that are expressed today. All of that is developed in the face of a purity that existed from the beginning. Now, in terms of Cain being responsible for a failure to bring the proper sacrifice to God, being clear, it's not only made clear to us in Hebrews chapter 11, verse 4, but the very context of the passage reveals it to us as well. Notice down in verse 6 and 7, Cain became very angry with God over his rejection of his offering, and then God rebuked him, declaring there in verse 6, he said to Cain, "Why are you so angry? And why has your countenance fallen? If you do well, will you not be accepted? And if you do not do well, then sin lies at the door, and its desire is for you, but you should rule over it." God, you notice, did not rebuke Cain because Cain guessed that God wanted vegetables for a sacrifice, and he guessed wrong. God was rebuking Cain over a failure to do well and to do what was right. He was rebuking him for knowing what well was and then refusing to do it. So it isn't that God likes ranchers more than farmers. It is that one of these men obeyed God and the other deliberately disobeyed him. Now, here in chapter 4, we have the division of mankind now into kind of two streams, into two camps. And you have those who, like Abel, approach God on his terms. And the terms by which God is approached from the very beginning is on the basis of faith. And it's very, very simple. As you look at the life of Abel and his relationship with God, God told Abel what he wanted and how he was to be approached, what would please him in this regard, and Abel simply obeyed God, and God accepted him. And that is what we're called to do with Jesus. We have been told by God that he can only be approached through Christ, and as Jesus said, in John 14:6, he said, "I am the way, the truth, and the life, and no man comes to the Father but by me." John wrote in his first epistle, chapter 5, verse 11, "And this is the testimony that God has given us, eternal life, and this life is in his Son. And he who has the Son has life, and he who does not have the Son does not have life." This is known as clarity on the most important issue that anyone will address in life. And as the Bible teaches, if we will obey God by believing in Jesus Christ, receiving him into our lives, that we'll be born again. For God so loved the world that he gave his only begotten Son, that whosoever believes in him should not perish but have everlasting life, as Jesus said about how to receive this salvation. And when we do receive that salvation, trusting in Jesus, then we are accepted by God. John chapter 1, verse 12, but as many as received him, that is Jesus, to them he gave the right to become children of God, even those who believe in his name. So all salvation is on the basis of faith. And here you have Abel, very, very simple relationship with God, a very, very simple stream of mankind in this vein. And then you've got those who are of Cain, who disregard God's instructions, his word about how he's to be approached by sinful man. And Cain and those that are of kind of his lineage, spiritually speaking, they disobey God, they rebel against God, and they are determined to approach God on their own terms. And they will just approach God any old way that they choose, and God will just have to be happy with that. Then they become upset and they become angry when they're informed that approaching God in that way is not acceptable to him. And not only will God not accept it, as with Cain, he won't even look at it. He won't even acknowledge that kind of an approach in the same way that he did not acknowledge Cain's self-righteous offering. Do you know how God views our self-righteousness? It's quite a verse that's found in the book of Isaiah. And the first time you read it as a Christian, it's a real eye-opener. I mean, it becomes one that you never forget in terms of becoming a guard against ever thinking we can approach God on the basis of our own goodnesses. And so how does God view our attempts to it making ourselves right or acceptable to God on the basis of our own works or human effort? And

The Bible says that God considers them to be filthy rags, completely unholy, completely unclean in his sight. And the verse is Isaiah 64, verse 6. But we are all like an unclean thing, and all of our righteousnesses, that's not our failures. That's us at our best. And all of our righteousnesses are like filthy rags. And that's how he views any attempt, even the best attempt of man, in order to believe in our hearts and minds that we can ready ourselves and qualify ourselves for a relationship with God, or to one day stand before him. Now, some people have a problem with these kind of things. I certainly don't. I live with some level of self-awareness in life, and I'm even more aware of people who are around me in life. And I don't look at any of us, myself included, and say, ah, yes, we are qualified on some level to make ourselves acceptable to a perfect and a righteous and a holy God. But this is how he views our best. In order for a person to, like Cain, to determine that we can approach God on our own terms, that we can approach God in the way that we choose or the means of our own devising, to approach God in life, and this is not some abstract thing. People do this all of the time, and they will do it all over the world today. They'll say, I'm going to come to God how I choose, and he's just going to have to be happy with that. He's just going to have to accept that. And when a person has that kind of an attitude in their heart, that kind of a belief, they possess two things at once. Number one, a very high view of themselves. And in fact, an astonishing level of pride and arrogance and self-importance. And the second thing that such a person has to possess is a very, very low view of God. And this is the exact opposite of what is involved and required in approaching God. What's required there is to have a very high view of God and a very low view of ourselves. Someone might protest and say, how could I have a low view of myself? I'm Mr. Wonderful. No, you're not. We can bring witnesses in. As the old saying is that humility is not a complicated thing in life. Humility is made up of two things, and that is honesty and a good memory. And that's the truth about it. Every one of us has plenty in our history. If we would stop and think about it once in a while, gives us plenty of cause for humility within our lives, and a recognition that there is quite a gap between us and God, and there ought to be if he is nothing like us, and we want him to be nothing like us. Now, God simply will not accept anyone approaching him on the basis of anything or anyone other than a faith in Jesus Christ for salvation and the forgiveness of sins. He will not accept being approached on the basis of anything else than a faith in his Son for salvation and the forgiveness of sins. And I think that in the pride and the arrogance and the sense of self-importance that really marks mankind in our age, this cannot be stressed enough. And if you are not a Christian yet, it is so vital that you know that you must approach God on his terms. You must worship God on his terms and not your own. The gap that exists between you and God in any area of your life, in terms of intellect, in terms of strength, in terms of wisdom, in terms of knowledge, that gap is infinite in size. You are simply unqualified to be in the driver's seat
in a relationship with

God. And if you are in the driver's seat in a relationship with God, then you view God as something less than yourself. And why would you worship a God that you esteem to be less than yourselves? None of us are qualified to be the lead or to lay down the conditions of a relationship with God. It is a privilege to know God. It's a privilege to have a relationship with Him. And it is a marvel that really that He is interested in us at all, and more of a marvel that He has made provision for salvation for us in the incarnation, the life, the death, the burial, and the resurrection of His Son, of Jesus Christ. And it's with a sense the prophet had when he approached God, a godly man, a righteous man in terms of desiring to walk with God. It's with a sense of, woe is me, for I am undone. For I am a man of unclean lips, and I dwell in the midst of a people of unclean lips. For my eyes have seen the King, the Lord of hosts. It's with that attitude that we are to approach God, that we are people of unclean lips, and we dwell among a people of unclean lips, and have no ability in and of ourselves to approach God. And the fact of the matter is that God should be feared. Until we end our rebellion against Him by putting our trust in His Son. He's not this jolly Pillsbury doughboy in heaven that we poke in the stomach with a good work once in a while and He giggles for us. He should be feared until our issue of sin has been taken care of by putting our faith in His Son. And all of this is in a wonderful and I think needed contrast to the casualness with which people view God today, view Christianity today, view Jesus today. The writer of the book of Hebrews comes to our rescue and the strength of that letter. In Hebrews chapter 10, verse 28, anyone who has rejected Moses' law dies without mercy on the testimony of two or three witnesses. Of how much worse punishment do you suppose will he be thought worthy who has trampled the Son of God underfoot, counted as the blood of his covenant by which he was sanctified a common thing, and insulted the Spirit of grace? So here we live in the context of an insane asylum. It's called Planet Earth. And we're in a very deep cell within that insane asylum, and it's called the United States of America. And there's a deeper cell yet. It's called California. It could be worse. We could be on the coast, but we're not. But we're so used to being in this context of how God is viewed, how Christianity is viewed, how Jesus is viewed, and how a rejection of Him or dismissal of Him, how casually it is viewed. And once in a while, we need to read from the Word of God how those very things that are done so casually by the people that we are around, how that very thing is viewed from the holiness of heaven. Because that's where all of us are headed one day. Either to be saved or to be judged at the white throne judgment of Christ. And then there's the warning to anyone who would despise the salvation that's found in Jesus. Again in Hebrews, it is a fearful thing to fall into the hands of the living God. That is to face Him one day independent of Jesus' covering and His sacrifice. One day, imagine this. To one day stand before Him as a mere human being and to stand before Him as a part of His creation and say, I rejected your Son. You want to see arrogance and self-importance and pride exposed in a moment as misguided in terms of what to do with Christ, or it'll be exposed in that moment. And that to stand before Him having rejected His Son, and then to stand before Him with this confidence that in my own works and in the life that I have lived, that I've now qualified myself to stand in His presence just as I am. Jesus' warning is no less strong. Jesus said, but I

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0: The preaching and teaching of the Word and the worship and praise you've been looking for. 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
2: There is a war going on. It is a spiritual war. A war between truth and lies. Only one thing cuts through all lies and opinions. It is God's Word. It is God's sword.
3: 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We'll pick up with Acts chapter 27, verse 1. 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
4: Paul was at Caesarea by the sea. He had a couple of years there. Pleasant place, pleasant climate, and he had access to friends, had access to him. He's now on his way to Rome. Remember, he was told in Jerusalem by the Lord himself, as you testified for me in Jerusalem, so you shall testify for me in Rome. So he has the Lord's word on this. There has been a conspiracy to kill him. There has been all kinds of plotting and all kinds of scheming, but a couple of years have passed and he's still alive and still hasn't gone to Rome. Now the journey to Rome begins. And he only just made his appeal directly, and finally they've granted it. Last thing we read in the 26th chapter was his appeal to Caesar. And Agrippa said to Festus, this man could have been set free if he had not appealed to Caesar. And he also could have been killed if he had not appealed to Caesar. Verse 1. Now when it was decided that we should sail for Italy, they proceeded to deliver Paul and some other prisoners to a centurion of the Augustan cohort named Julius. So, a centurion. This is an interesting phenomenon I'll point out to you if somebody hasn't pointed it out to you already. That every single time a centurion is mentioned in the entire New Testament, every time, they're the good guy in the story. Every time it's in a favorable light. So it is with Julius. I wonder about this guy Julius, but he finds himself taking custody of Paul. But in the process of his whole journey, he's going to find out he's in Paul's custody. It's quite a cool thing. So there's some other prisoners, and Luke says, we, because Luke attends. Luke is, he's a physician. He was trained in medicine, as much training as one could have at that particular time. And the interesting thing about Luke is that he has a history that we're still learning things about. There's one particular guy, Shane Rosenthal. He's involved in archaeology in Israel. And he has written a book called Luke's Key Witness. And he makes the most compelling case. And I think the more time passes, the more the archaeologists find, the more verification there will be. He makes a really amazing case. And I encourage you to look him up. Shane Rosenthal, Luke's Key Witness. He does an amazing thing. With a discovery from the mid-80s, there was an ossuary found in Jerusalem in a tomb. And you wonder, what is an ossuary? An ossuary is a bone box. We used coffins. For what purpose? I'm not entirely sure. We bury people in a box in the dirt. We go further than that. Concrete vaults and all of those crazy things that just really prolong the process of our returning to the dust. The Jews had a practice, particularly in that region, semi-desert region. They knew exactly how long to put a body in a tomb. Inside the tomb, there was one stone slab.

Whether the tomb was an already existing cave or they carved it out of the limestone in the Jerusalem area, they would carve a slab. A slab was kind of like that drawer at the bottom of your refrigerator that they call the crisper. It's not the crisper. The sun is the crisper, to a point, right? And then that drawer is the rotter. Heard one comic say, you reach in, you pick up a piece of celery, and it's a little floppy. Do you throw it away? Most men don't. They go, now put it back in, let it rot some more. Not quite bad enough to throw away, but the rotter shelf. And this is what a family would do. The family would use this tomb. So the whole family would prepare the body for burial. They'd give them a good send-off, wash the body, and make it smell as good as they can. They're going to seal that tomb up, and they know what's going to happen. They're going to decay. They also know about how long it'll take, and they will come back in. They'll open the tomb and come back in and gather, because once you turn to dirt, there's really nothing left but bones, very little bones and some fabric. They would gather all of that, and it takes up a lot less space. And they'd put it all in a box. The box also is carved out of stone. It's an ossuary. They would decorate the ossuary all the way around it, and they would also put your name on it. And then that box of bones, the ossuary, would be added to the other boxes in the back of the tomb. So the statement, and he died and he was gathered to his people. It's an interesting thing. But that particular ossuary found in about 1985 has a name on it. There's actually a couple of names, and they're both significant in Scripture. Now, I'm really just learning about this from Shane Rosenthal. I had this very conversation with David Guzer, my good friend, who's one of the smartest friends I have. We sit across from the table from each other the other day, and I said, do you know about this? And he said, no. And I said, oh, I know something you don't? Excellent. So turn him on to it, and he goes, I like it. And the thing about what Shane Rosenthal has dug into, the writings of Josephus, the historian, from that particular period of time, acknowledges a man named Theophilus. Did I ring a bell? That's who Luke starts out writing to. And only Rosenthal points out, we've for a long time said we don't know who exactly this Theophilus is, or is there a Theophilus? Because the name itself, Theophilus, is a combination of two words, God lover. So it could be, as they have long said, we've all taught, it could be just addressed to all the God lovers that want to read Luke's account. But Luke says, most excellent Theophilus. That's a term you use for royalty. So who is Theophilus? Well, according to Shane Rosenthal, Josephus tells us in AD 37, Theophilus is installed. He's from the family line, the priestly line, after the days of Caiaphas and Annas. In AD 37, Theophilus was high priest. This is following the resurrection of Christ. Interestingly enough, here's the part you got to know. The ossuary in the tomb of Theophilus, ornate, as one would expect, most excellent Theophilus, because prior to the destruction of the temple, the priesthood, particularly the high priest, was treated like royalty to Israel. That would change. After the destruction of the temple, Judaism would be reinvented. The priest has no role without the temple. And to this day, they don't acknowledge the priesthood of the line of Aaron much, other than they can identify it now, genetically. The significant role now is the rabbi. Their focus shifted from the priesthood and the temple, or the temple and the priesthood, the priests who served there. The temple is destroyed. Judaism was reinvented at a council led by one Rabbi Yochanan ben Zakkai.

high, and they shifted to rabbi and synagogue to get through this, what they didn't know would be a 20th-century stretch. So, while the priesthood was still, you know, considered royalty, Theophilus, a Theophilus. Now, does that mean it's the one that Luke writes to? Well, it doesn't necessarily mean that. However, Theophilus has a granddaughter, and her name is Johanna, or we would say Joanna. That ring a bell? Joanna, she's one of the eyewitnesses of the resurrection. She's among the women, eyewitnesses of the resurrection. And when Luke and the others write about her, they write as if, you know who I'm talking about. That's the granddaughter of Theophilus, who was high priest. They find her ossuary in that same tomb. But her ossuary is conspicuously humbler, plainer. They clearly didn't have the funds. Hers was not treated with the money was not spent, and her ossuary was not treated like the others. One of the subtle indications of the conflict, the division that the Son of God said would happen in families over who Christ actually is. She's an eyewitness to the resurrection. And so a Christian, during that time when Christians were so persecuted by their own people, and earliest Christians were all Jews, as was Johanna, Joanna, granddaughter of Theophilus. So the other thing that, and this, it's harder to make the same case, but Rosenthal makes the case that there is one particular Lucius, or you might pronounce it Lucius. He also makes the case that, contrary to what others say, that Lucius is never translated Luke or abbreviated to Luke, he shows examples where it in fact is. So in those days, a slave would be trained, if the slave had demonstrated the potential to actually learn, a master would make an investment in the slave and send him away to be taught medicine, because he would come back and serve that estate, that household. He's a slave. Physicians were slave until they, of course, won their freedom, or if they won their freedom. So it is highly probable that Luke, who wrote the Gospel of Luke, addressing it to most excellent Theophilus, was the same Lucius that is mentioned, that is a matter of historical record, that was from the household. He was a slave of Theophilus. Now, as we come to the book of Acts, written by that same Dr. Luke, it's highly likely that Luke is writing what he writes here in the book of Acts. Second book, some thought it was one letter. I rather suspect it was a second book. And the primary purpose of this second book is the legal defense for Paul in Rome. For that is where this book will end. Diggest thou this that I have laid out to thee? All right, let's move on. Luke is part of this, and he said, we. Verse 2, he said, in getting aboard an Edomitian ship. Tip, this is the part of the Bible where I just want to, it's so nautical. I slip into the voice of the pirate every now and then. Which was about to sail to the regions along the coast of Asia. Of course, pirates didn't talk like that. I don't know who made that. It's all Disney. It's all movies. It was about to sail to the regions of the coast of Asia. We set sail, accompanied by Aristarchus, a Macedonian of Thessalonica. The next day we put in at Sidon. That's the way Luke talks. We put in, we did. We put in at Sidon. And Julius treated Paul with consideration and allowed him to go to his friends and receive care. This is beautiful. So we already like Julius. Paul is a Roman citizen, so that may play into it, but we already like him. He treated Paul with consideration. You got friends? Go. Verse 4. And from there we set sail and sailed under the shelter of Cyprus, because the winds were against us. You understand how the winds can be blocked by a landmass like Cyprus. Verse 5, and when we had sailed through the sea along the coast of Cilicia and Pamphylia, we landed at Myra in Lycia. There the centurion found an Alexandrian ship sailing for Italy.

he put us aboard. So he's got his prisoners, and he makes a transfer. Verse 7, and when we had sailed slowly for a good many days, with difficulty had arrived off Cnidus. Since the wind did not permit us to go farther, we sailed under the shelter of Crete off Salmone. And with difficulty we sailed past it and came to a place called Fair Havens, near which was the city of Sia. And when considerable time had passed, and the voyage was now dangerous, even the fast was already over, Paul began to advise them. So Paul, he knows it's late in the year, the Day of Atonement, the fast, it is already passed, it's the fall, late September, early October. It's a dangerous time of year on the Mediterranean. And Paul knows that. Well, I know he's no sailor, but he knows this. So he began to advise them in verse 10 and said to them, men, I perceive, but this is coming from a prisoner, right? Men, I perceive that the voyage will certainly be with damage and great loss, not only of the cargo and the ship, but also of our lives. So Paul seeks to throw out a helpful tip to, no doubt, the captain and the centurion. Men, plural. Now, Paul is very perceptive, but they don't necessarily recognize his perception yet. Verse 11, but the centurion was being more persuaded by the pilot and the captain of the ship than by what was being said by Paul. So it was, you know, two against one on that. He will learn. One of the ways, ladies and gentlemen, we figure out who to trust is by paying attention. Who demonstrates that they've got some degree of credibility. And Paul's going to earn significant credibility. He doesn't have it right now. Right now, with Julius. He said, I got to listen to this captain, and I got to listen to the pilot. I'm going to go with that. That'll change. So, verse 12, because the harbor was not suitable for wintering, the majority reached a decision to set sail from there, if somehow they could arrive at Phoenix, a harbor of Crete, facing the southwest and northwest, and spend the winter there. And when a moderate south wind came up, thinking that they had attained their purpose, they weighed anchor and began sailing along the shore of Crete. But before long, there rushed down from the land a violent wind called Euroquilo. King James Version calls it Euroclidon. A wind called Euroquilo. So this is interesting. That's a nor'easter. We know something about that here, don't we? A nor'easter for us is that counterclockwise swirl of the storm goes across the landmass of the continent below us, as that blizzard just did. That blizzard a few weeks back. That storm in its counterclockwise swirl passing under our state, and the way our state is, so very northeast from these other states, if that storm is still swirling and still energizing, it leaves the land and goes out over the ocean. Sometimes it'll pick up more power from the ocean, but even if it doesn't pick up more power, that counterclockwise swirl is going to pick up a lot of moisture and then dump it on us. It could be rough. We really got spared. I wasn't even here, but I was concerned. I was in North Carolina. I'm just monitoring that whole thing, and I looked at it on the map. You could see where it was going. And I was pretty confident that the bands, the outer bands, were just going to really lick our coastline. And that's really what happened. I called Ben. I go, how's it going, man? You got to shovel what? You got to fire up the snow blower? And he goes, no, just a wind. Just a wind rearranging our snow. It was a wicked wind. It wrecked the door off my tent, my shed. But it was, that was it. Nothing more. I'm grateful. That's a mercy. We'll take it. But a nor'easter can be really bad. That storm, it's all a matter of where it lands. And if it's coming out over the ocean and still got those bands that reach up into, man, it comes, it's a nor'easter for us. So, Euroquilo, verse 15. And when the ship was caught in it and could not face the wind, we gave way to it and let ourselves be carried along. What else can

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1: Go for the ride. It's kind of like with a rip in the water. You know, they call it a rip tide. It's really not a tide, but a rip. And the water's, you know, all these waves are coming to the shore. That water is often coming together, and it'll drag you out to sea. What can you do? If you try to fight it, you'll be exhausted and drown, as many people do. You have to go with it. You got to relax. You got to lower your heart rate, stay afloat. Stay afloat and wait, and it will weaken, and you're going to work at an angle trying to get back to the shore. Well, if you're on a ship and you don't have a motor, because nobody has invented it yet, totally dependent upon the wind and the sails, you can't row against the big wind and the storm. So they did what they had to do. Now, can I remind you, the Apostle Paul knows he's going to Rome. He's got the word of Christ on this, the king himself. So, we gave way to it, verse 15, without ourselves we carried along. Verse 16, and running under the shelter of a small island called Clauda, we were scarcely able to get the ship's boat under control. And after they hoisted it up, and they used supporting cables and undergirding the ship, fearing that they might run aground on the shallows of Citrus, they let down the sea anchor and in this way let themselves be carried along. Verse 18, the next day we were being violently storm-tossed, and they began to jettison the cargo. By the way, I do try to continue my education. It may sound lame, but I found a YouTube channel, because a lot of stupid things on YouTube, but there's also some really smart stuff. There's a channel called I can't even remember now. Isn't that great? The History of Simple Things. And so I want to know, tip, without going to Maine Maritime, I want to know, why is water speed and airspeed measured in knots? So I got my education on that. On knots on a rope, all of those knots being, 47 feet 3 inches apart or something like that. They're able to actually measure, as they have a board with weights on it that goes upright and provides drag, and you're just letting it reel out. You count knots, how many knots, and it determines the speed, or it's how you measure the speed. Fascinating. So I don't pretend to know a lot, but I'm picking up on some things. It's an interesting channel, and it may seem like true to you, but I like to know, why do people say Roger for an affirmative on the radio? So I had a, they made that one available. The history of that, well, it goes back to the telegraph. So you send a telegraph, and on the other end, they'd give you an R to say, we received it. That's it, an R. But that won't work on radio. You go, R. Did you say R or ah? What'd you say? Especially if you get a Mainer on the radio. Ah! I said a letter ah. That's a vowel sound. So they had to put a word to it. So they put Roger. They later changed it. Copy that. You know, take that down. But it was too late. It was embedded. It's tradition. Tradition outweighs government decisions. Even when the phonetic alphabet came together, they were committed. Even though it's like Romeo for R, people still do Roger. And then they do this redundant thing where they go, oh, Roger that. That's like trucker talk, I think. CB jargon. So anyway, Luke knows some stuff. I can tell. It's funny how, you know, he talks about this wind that came down from the land, a violent wind. It rushed down from the land, a violent wind. He's very descriptive. Ship was caught in it. We could not face the wind. We gave way and let ourselves be carried along. So he gives you this whole thing. And he also, he talks about undergirding the structure. Really concerned that it was being beaten. They also concerned they might run aground on the shallows. In verse 18, he says, the next day we were being violently storm-tossed. They began to jettison the cargo. That is an absolute last resort. If you are a cargo ship, the last thing you want to do is throw what you're getting paid to deliver over. They jettison the cargo. Let it go. Now, verse 19 says, and on the third day, they cast the ship's tackle overboard with their own hands. With their own hands. They are so desperate to lighten that ship, and this is a matter of survival. Now, can I suggest to you, a wise person comes to that place, away

0: sailor comes to the place where he goes, I can either hang on to this tackle, I can hang on to the cargo, my stubbornness, and die with it. Are you letting go? There's a time. You've got to have the sense to know when to let go. You guys heard about that monkey trap. Monkey trap that involves a gourd. They carve a gourd, a hole in the gourd, only big enough for a piece of fruit to fit through that, leave it there, and they tie that thing up, and a monkey comes along, peeks in the hole in that gourd and goes, I want that. Gets it, but can't dig it out because his hand won't fit. Live monkey trap, it works. And the monkey's still right there. Ha, ha, ha, stubborn. Ha, because you're coming to get him. Sell him to the zoo. And he goes, stay there screaming, but we will not let go. Are there things that we are reluctant to let go of?
1: The precious.
0: We must. You got to have, how about this one? The Lord says, if your right hand is the issue, cut it off and cast it from you. Is there something that you are so committed to, you go, no, I can't live without it. If I lose that, I will die. Is it true? If you hang on to that, you might die. Better chance of dying hanging on to it. Do you know what I'm talking about? I don't know what that is for you or me, but a rodent. I know this from my days tending traps with my grandfather. A rodent was caught just by a leg. We'll chew that leg off. It'll live on. A tripod.
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0: We place the spotlight on God's marvelous grace today on Living in Christ.
1: Christian life begins with grace. It's built up by grace. We're taken home to glory by grace. Failures and sins covered by grace. Lessons taught to us by grace. Grace to strengthen our hearts, renew our minds, and change our lives. It's grace upon grace upon grace. That's how God wants us to grow. There's no other way to grow. There need be no other way to grow. This is God's effective way for us.

0: These are difficult times we're living in. Maybe you're really discouraged as you look at all the violence occurring in our world. Viruses that seem to be out of control. Mass shootings, terrorism. In these days of uncertainty and unrest, believers in Christ really have something to be confident about and incredible promises to cling to. We'll receive some much-needed biblical encouragement today on Living in Christ as a part of our Humility and Faith series. Pastor Bob Hoekstra starts things off in Philippians 1.
1: Philippians 1:6. Being confident of this very thing, that he who has begun a good work in you will complete it until the day of Jesus Christ, that is, until the day he comes back for us or we're with him. Yes, we can be confident of this very thing. Here's a great arena to consider where faith is so important. We can be confident of this very thing. What? That he who has begun a good work in us, our Lord and Master, Jesus Christ, will complete it. And he'll do it right up until the day he comes for us, till our life here on earth is over. We can be confident of that. This is something to exercise confidence in God about. Now, we know God has begun a good work in us. We know he has. He's forgiven our sins. What a good work. He's given us life eternal. What a good work. He's begun to transform us and change us. What a good work. At times, he has used us. What a good work. In our agonies and despairs, he has rescued us. What a good work. I mean, he's begun a good work, and he's demonstrated the fact that he's going to keep doing that good work. And now, whatever our history with God is on that, we can be confident of this very thing, that he who began a good work will perfect it, just as he has been already. And he'll do it right up until the day of Jesus Christ. What are we to do with a promise like that? We're to trust God in it. The only people who don't enjoy the blessing of this promise are who? Those who ignore this promise, doubt this promise, don't trust God to fulfill this promise. They're the ones who don't enjoy that. Because the just shall live by faith, not assumption or presumption, or not by putting life on automatic pilot. The just shall live by faith, by trusting, depending. And here's something to trust the Lord to do. Trust this great God of ours who's begun this good work that would take guilty, dead, condemned, alienated sinners, bound

for hell. Raise them to new life. Forgive them. Cleanse them. Give them a place in his family. Make them joint heirs with Christ. Use them all along the way and be changing them each step of the day. That's what our God wants to do. He just wants us to trust him to do it. What a great promise. He'll do this until the day of Jesus Christ. Doesn't our faith in the Lord continue throughout eternity? Sure, we'll be trusting in the Lord forever, but the changing, transforming, shaping work on us is from new birth till we're with the Lord. You know? Whatever happens now in our lives between now and then is the shaping that takes place on earth in time and space that cannot be redone any other place. For instance, you don't learn victory over temptation in heaven, you learn it on earth. It will not be an option in heaven. Well, we'll be growing in the knowledge of the Lord, sure, because he'll be revealing himself to us forever, yeah. But a certain capacity for opportunity, blessing, worship service and all, faithful little, rule over much, all that is tied into this good work. Are we going to look to him to do it from new birth till the day of Jesus Christ? To the extent we do, there's going to be everlasting implications to that. I think the reason the termination point is put here is because this good work in time and space of transforming and perfecting and all and building endurance and all, that's only available in this arena because in heaven only righteousness dwells. I mean, it'll be glorious and we'll be learning more and more of the Lord, but there won't be the same kind of shaping and remaking. What a great promise. He who began a good work in us will perfect it. Not might. He will. We can stand on it. We can look to him day by day. And you know, it's encouraging because the enemy is so faithful to point out what yet needs to be done. And his reason to do that is to destroy us. Oh, you think you're growing in the Lord. Come on, look at this. And he brings us a few examples and you're only here, you should be there. And, you know, he can build a tremendous case. But this deals with it. Yeah, I know I'm not yet what God wants me to be. But we can say, praise God, we're not what we were. And the reason we're not what we were is God has been fulfilling this promise in our lives. And the way we're going to get further to where God wants us to be is counting on this promise. Yeah, great verse to come up on the issue of living by faith. Now, a few verses that just look back on the whole course, though these certainly do in part. John 1:16, sort of a reflective conclusion to our course. John 1:16, and of his fullness we have all received, and grace upon grace. The Lord Jesus Christ came to earth full of grace and truth, overflowing with grace. And we have all received, everyone who believes in the Lord Jesus has received of his fullness, and it comes out this way, grace upon grace upon grace. Christian life begins with grace. It's built up by grace. We're taken home to glory by grace. Failures and sins covered by grace. Lessons taught to us by grace. Grace to strengthen our hearts, renew our minds, and change our lives. It's grace upon grace upon grace. That's how God wants us to grow. There's no other way to grow. There need be no other way to grow. This is God's effective way for us. 2 Corinthians 3:5-6. 2 Corinthians 3:5-6. Not that we are sufficient of ourselves to think of anything as being from ourselves.

0: to think of anything as being from ourselves. But our sufficiency is from God, who also made us sufficient as servants of the new covenant, not of the letter, but of the Spirit, for the letter kills, but the Spirit gives life. In this whole matter of humility and faith and how that's the life of grace, sure comes forth very strongly in this verse. The humility part. Not that we are sufficient of ourselves to think of anything as being from ourselves. Pretty radical statement, very humbling for any human being. Oh, may we embrace that. But the faith side, our sufficiency is from God. See, that's truth to believe. What do you do with a statement like that? Our sufficiency is from God. Well, again, you either doubt it or you stand on it. You either put all your hope there or you ignore it. I mean, you really only have two options of what to do with such statements of truth. Exercise faith in the reality of them, or any other category, all falls into one. Doubt, lack of trust, unwilling to count on God. Our sufficiency is from God. That's where God wants to exercise our faith. Day by day by day. Lord, what I need in my inadequate condition as an earthen vessel, what I need is your sufficiency, and it's offered to me freely, and I'm counting on you to be pouring it forth. That's what God wants. Those are confessions of faith based on truth. Not wishing, not making it happen, but just trusting God to do what he wants to do. And of course, this gets back to the issue we've come across many times in this class, and that is the matter of source. Where does it all come from? Listen, all of creation came from God. All of the Christian life has to come from there too. No surprise.
1: 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In order to be what God has called us to be, we must depend upon His resources and grace. There really is no other way. God alone can accomplish this, and we can trust Him to do it. 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It's called The Psychologizing of the Faith, or requested by phone, 877-600-LICM. We'll hear more from Pastor Bob Hoekstra's study on humility and faith next time. 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

0: Calvary Chapel, Santa Barbara.
1: After Israel came back from exile, they certainly had their spiritual problems. This was reflected especially in the days of the New Testament. We see this in the rejection of their Messiah. But they didn't have the same problem with going after the pagan idols of the Canaanites that they had. There was a real sense in which verse 6 was fulfilled. Your idols may be broken and made to cease. And through all of this, as verse 7 says, the Lord spoke to them and said, "You shall know that I am the Lord."
0: God gave Israel orders to follow all of his laws and commandments written in the Bible. They did, but fell short and turned to sin. Then God would allow the consequences of their sins to happen, and they'd repent and turn back to him. As Pastor David will show you in today's message, they kept forgetting God. But when they were reminded because of their hard times, they would turn back and experience his rich blessings again. It's always worth it to follow him. Now, here's Pastor David in the book of Ezekiel, chapter 6, as he begins his message, Crushed by an Adulterous Heart.
1: In our verse-by-verse series through the book of Ezekiel, today we come to Ezekiel, chapter 6, which really has within it a remarkable revelation from God about how the disobedience of his people feels to him, the unfaithfulness of his people feels to him. We're going to see this later on as we get into the chapter. But let's remind ourselves, Ezekiel was a prophet in exile who spoke both to God's people in the still standing kingdom of Judah with its still operating temple and priesthood. And he spoke to God's people who were already in exile, as Ezekiel himself was. Here in chapter 6, Ezekiel will speak against idolatry among the people of God. And he will announce God's coming judgment that will teach them to trust in the Lord only and not in the pagan gods of the surrounding nations. He will also remind God's people of the restoration that was promised by the Lord. So let's begin now here the first three verses of Ezekiel chapter 6. It's a word against the high places. Here we go, starting at verse 1. "Now the word of the Lord came to me, saying, Son of man, set your face toward the mountains of Israel and prophesy against them and say, O mountains of Israel, hear the word of the Lord God. Thus says the Lord God to the mountains, to the hills, to the ravines, and to the valleys. Indeed, I will bring a sword against you, and I will destroy your high places." This prophecy of Ezekiel was directed against the mountains. That's what it says in verse 2. Set your face toward the mountains of Israel. Because the mountains helped define the geography of Israel, and more importantly, they were centers of idol worship. The infamous high places that are mentioned in verse 3 and that are mentioned many times in the Old Testament. J. Stafford Wright, in his commentary on Ezekiel, put it like this. He said this, "Probably in any part of Palestine at this time, you would have found some mountain or hill crowned with an altar, one or two standing stones, a wooden pillar, and a clump of evergreen trees. They were flourishing centers of the old Canaanite religion, which should have been destroyed." And John Taylor adds this. He said, "Each high place would have its altar for sacrifice and perhaps a pillar, which may well have been regarded as a phallic symbol and an image of the Canaanite goddesses Asherah or Ashtoreth." So friends, these were centers not only of pagan worship, that would be bad enough, but also oftentimes of sexual immorality that was associated with pagan worship. And so this word was to be spoken to these high places, but also interestingly in verse 3, it adds to the ravines and to the valleys. Well, why? Because these places of worship were not only placed on the top of hills, but as they spread in popularity, they would move them to different places, including ravines and high valleys. But they would call them high places because that's where they began. And what does God say? He says he's going to bring judgment against those high places. Look at the phrasing here in verse 3. God says, "I will bring a sword against you and I will destroy your high places." You see, these altars to pagan gods were often set on the tops of hills and mountains in ancient Israel,

and in the broader region. But this idolatry on the high places, inherited from the Canaanites, and sadly often practiced by the Israelites, God promised the judgment of the sword against these places.

God promised the judgment of the sword against these places and their idolatries. You know, back in Ezekiel chapter 3, specifically at verse 17, God made Ezekiel a watchman for Israel. And here he does what a watchman should do. He saw God's judgment on the horizon, and he warned the people of God to repent. Now, let's remember something. In Ezekiel's day, the Babylonians had already invaded the kingdom of Judah twice as a demonstration of God's judgment. Yet they would not repent. They had not destroyed these high places. Therefore, a third, last judgment was on the way. And this describes this complete destruction that's on the way, starting here at verse 4. I'm going to read all the way through verse 7. The Lord spoke through the prophet Ezekiel, saying, "Then your altars shall be desolate, your incense altars shall be broken, and I will cast down your slain men before your idols, and I will lay the corpses of the children of Israel before their idols, and I will scatter your bones all around your altars. In all your dwelling places, the cities shall be laid waste, and the high places shall be desolate, so that your altars may be laid waste and made desolate. Your idols may be broken and made to cease. Your incense altars may be cut down, and your works may be abolished. The slain shall fall in your midst, and you shall know that I am the Lord." God promised to bring his strong judgment against the altars of idolatry and against those people who worshiped there. I think it's interesting. Matthew Poole noted that God called them in verse 4, your altars. You see, God's altar was only at Jerusalem, at the temple, the appointed place of sacrifice. But these weren't God's altars. These were your altars, their altars, the altars that belonged to disobedient and apostate Judah. And God would, as he says in verse 4, "I will cast down your slain men before your idols." God would desecrate those places set aside to pagan gods with the scattered bones of unfaithful Israel. And that scattering of bones would make those places unclean. These would be the bones of the Israelites who had gone after those pagan practices and worshiped at these pagan high places. Adam Clark wrote that according to some rabbinical sources, the Babylonians, when they conquered Judah for the third and final time, they literally opened the graves of some of the former leaders of Judah and scattered their bones at these high places. But in addition to these places of worship, that's not all that was going to be judged. Verse 6 adds, "The cities shall be laid waste, and the high places shall be desolate." The armies of Babylon would destroy both the cities and the country regions of the kingdom of Judah. Verse 6 also adds that your idols may be broken and made to cease, and that promise was fulfilled. The devastating judgment did come. And when Israel came again into the land, they never had the same problem with idolatry as before. Your idols may be broken and be made to cease. Now, friends, please believe me, after Israel came back from exile, they certainly had their spiritual problems. This was reflected especially in the days of the New Testament. We see this in the rejection of their Messiah. But they didn't have the same problem with going after the pagan idols of the Canaanites that they had. There was a real sense in which verse 6 was fulfilled. Your idols may be broken and made to cease. And through all of this, as verse 7 says, the Lord spoke to them and said, "You shall know that I am the Lord." Now, this is the first use of a phrase repeated many times in the book of Ezekiel. "You shall know that I am the Lord." It shows that God worked in his judgments and in his restorations to reveal himself to Israel and to the world. That phrase, "you shall know that I am the Lord," appears in some form or another some 60 times in the book of Ezekiel. God's judgment would force Israel to recognize that Yahweh alone is God. So the first seven chapters tell us of a devastating judgment that God was going to bring

upon the kingdom of Judah and upon the land. Yet whenever God gives these announcements of a devastating judgment, he often, I won't say always, but he often includes a beautiful promise, a promise of a remnant. And that's what we see beginning now with verse 8. God says this, "Yet I will leave a remnant, so that you may have some who escape the sword among the nations when you are scattered through the countries." Now, the remnant was previously illustrated in the acted out parable of the cut hair that we saw in the previous chapter of Ezekiel, Ezekiel chapter 5, specifically verses 3 and 4. Here, God specifically promised to leave a remnant that would be the basis of a later restoration. So he says, I'll leave a remnant, and then he says, who escape the sword among the nations when you are scattered throughout the countries. You see, some of the remnant would be among those scattered, and some would remain in the land. In verse 5, the bones of those who died in judgment of Judah would also be scattered. Their bones would be scattered, but here the survivors are also scattered among the nations. But eventually, there would be a genuine spiritual renewal of the remnant. Good here in verses 9 and 10, where we read, "Then those of you who escape will remember me among the nations where you are carried captive, because I was crushed by their adulterous heart, which has departed from me, and by their eyes which play the harlot after their idols. They will loathe themselves for the evils which they have committed in all their abominations, and they shall know that I am the Lord. I have not said in vain that I would bring this calamity on them." So notice this. Of the remnant that was mentioned in verse 8, God says that he will bring a spiritual renewal among that remnant. That's where it says here in verse 9, "Those of you who escape will remember me." God promised that one day some of those who had been exiled out of the land of Israel would remember their covenant with God, and they would indeed call upon his name. Verse 9 has that phrase, "will remember me." Matthew Poole, an old Puritan commentator, wrote that there were many different things that they would remember on that day. This is what Poole wrote. He says, in regard to that phrase, "they will remember me," he wrote this, "my precepts, which they violated, my mercies, which they abused, my threats, which they despised, my promises, which they refused, my prophets, whom they persecuted, my judgments, which have executed, and shall consider and return and seek me in their affliction." Yes, they would. They would remember and they would return. Now, in the context of talking about this return that the people of God would eventually make, this remnant that God would leave behind, in the context of speaking about that remnant and the return, God gives us the most interesting phrase here in verse 9. Did you catch it when I read it the first time? He says this, because, and this is the Lord speaking through the prophet Ezekiel. The Lord says, "because I was crushed by their adulterous heart." Friends, I have to tell you, this is a startling statement. "Because I was crushed by their adulterous heart." Using a human analogy, God expressed the depth of the grief he felt over Israel's idolatry by likening himself to a husband who had a constantly unfaithful wife. Now, of course, the same analogy is also prominent in the prophet Hosea. G. Campbell Morgan put it like this, "The strongest figure possible is used to portray the divine suffering. God is represented as broken." Friends, I understand this is an analogy. I understand this is what we might call an anthropomorphism. God speaking in human terms that isn't exactly expressing the feeling of God, but by the closest analogy we can imagine. But friends, do you see it there in verse 9? God says, "I was crushed

0: by their adulterous heart. In love, one makes themselves vulnerable to another. And there is some sense, I don't want to exaggerate this, and certainly this could be used in an untrue and even ungodly way. But there is a sense in which when God loves his people, he makes himself vulnerable to them. Again, I'm speaking by analogy. Don't take this too far. And when his people rebel and forsake him, and spiritually speaking, commit adultery by going after idols and false gods, it crushes the Lord. It causes him grief and pain. Because they run, as verse 9 says, after their idols. Israel's unfaithfulness to Yahweh was all the worse because of whom they forsook Yahweh for. What did they forsake Yahweh for? The Lord God, who created them, who rescued them, who sustained them. They forsook Yahweh for empty, filthy, disgusting idols. And by the way, Ezekiel's choice of word for idols here in the Hebrew text reflects that. According to the commentator John Taylor, the Hebrew word for idols here in verse 9, gululim, or something along those lines, is something of a favorite word in Ezekiel's vocabulary. He used this word, gululim, 38 times. And it only appears 9 other times in the whole rest of the Old Testament. And that word, gulalim, again, according to John Taylor, is a play on words in Hebrew. And the play on words has to do with a Hebrew word that's often translated detested thing. And it has the sense of a pile of dung, a pile of refuse and waste. According to Taylor, this word for idols, quote, carries about as much disdain and revulsion as any word could do. That's what they left the Lord for. They left the Lord for a pile of dung. Therefore, and this is just logical in verse 9, when they come to their senses, when they realize how wrong they've been, verse 9 says, they will loathe themselves for the evils which they have committed. First, they would remember the Lord. That's earlier in verse 9. Then, they would be deeply ashamed of their sin. This was a terrible, but a necessary step in their restoration. You see, understanding that the grief expressed by the phrase, and this is grief on the part of God, that phrase in verse 9, I was crushed by their adulterous heart. That's connected to the phrase in verse 9, they will loathe themselves. You see, on both a human and a divine level, it could be said, one day you will realize how your sin broke the heart of those who loved you the most. And you'll hate yourself for it. Indeed, verse 9, they will loathe themselves. Notice, it says there in verse 9, they will loathe themselves for all their abominations, not merely some of them. Again, to quote Matthew Poole, it is a hypocrite's repentance, which is but for some. This of the reserved remnant shall be sound, for it is for all abominations, for all kinds of their abominations. They would be deeply, deeply ashamed. And the end result of it would be, as it's revealed there in verse 10, then they shall know that I am the Lord. After their repentance, they would be restored to relationship with Yahweh again. The calamity that God brought upon them, as severe as it was, would fulfill its corrective purpose in the people. And friends, in all this, we can see a progression that's often still evident when God is moving, I should say, among his people. First, there is a remembrance of God. Then there is a repentance from sin. And finally, relationship is restored. Adam Clark put it this way. He said, those that escape the sword, the pestilence, and the famine, and shall be led into captivity, shall plainly see that it is God who has done this, and shall humble themselves on account of their abominations, leave their idolatry, and worship him alone. And this they have done from the Babylonian captivity to the present day. Adam Clark is just noting here that in some sense, the Babylonian captivity that God announces, this judgment that God announces here in Ezekiel chapter 6, it cured Israel of the gross idolatry after these pagan idols that they so often fell prey to in the days before the Babylonian exile. Now, they were subject to other sins, and you could even say other forms of idolatry, but the gross idolatry after the Canaanite gods, they never really seemed to deal with it much at all after the Babylonian captivity. Now, let's continue on here in Ezekiel chapter 6, verses 11 and 12 give a call for God's people to be angry and to mourn over their great sins. Let's look here, verses 11 and 12. Thus says the Lord God, pound your fists and stamp your feet and say, alas, for all the evil abominations of the house of Israel, for they shall fall by the sword, by famine, and by pestilence. He who is far off shall die by the pestilence. He who is near shall fall by the sword, and he who remains and is besieged shall die by famine. Thus I will spend my fury upon them. God told Ezekiel to say most of these words in verses 11 and 12 using these strong gestures. Pound your fists and stamp your feet. Ezekiel was to act this out. He needed to arrest the attention of Israel because they regarded their idolatry as a light thing, a small thing. And God saw them, as it says there in verse 11, as evil abominations. And this was the warning, as it's revealed here in verse 12, they shall fall by the sword, by famine, and by pestilence. The coming judgment would be complete. It would be devastating. And as Ezekiel had said in the previous chapter, God would spend his fury upon them. These three things would come upon the kingdom of Judah like the three horsemen of judgment: sword, famine, and pestilence. Pestilence for those in exile, sword for those in the city, and famine for those under siege. Now, verses 13 and 14 conclude the chapter here and speak about how God will be revealed even in the midst of his judgments. Look at it here, verses 13 and 14. Then you shall know that I am the Lord, when their slain are among their idols, all around their altars, on every high hill, and on all the mountaintops, under every green tree, and under every thick oak, wherever they offered sweet incense to all their idols.
1: This has been Enduring Word. Pastor David is tackling the challenging yet enlightening book of Ezekiel, which is one of the largest prophetic books of the Bible. When you read things that Ezekiel was asked to do, it might test your belief in God's goodness. Why would God have Ezekiel's wife die as a sign to the nation? Why would God refer to Israel as a harlot and mention some things that might be considered questionable today? We must hold on to knowing God is good. His mercies never fail, and he's bringing beauty from ashes, even in the hardest of circumstances. The book of Ezekiel is God-breathed, and it's meant to bring your heart to a resolution about who God is. If you need some additional notes or commentary on what you're reading, here's Pastor David.
0: Years ago, I began combing through the Bible and working through every verse and chapter with the help of the Holy Spirit. I made many notes along the way and have shared many messages on what I've learned. Now, I want you to have all of that. visit enduringword.com to read my notes and hear more teachings from this book and others, all for free. There's one thing I ask, though. Would you also take time to search the scriptures for yourself? This process was a great blessing in my life and continues to be, and I know that it will be in yours as well. Use my notes to get started, but let the Holy Spirit teach you as you read God's Word.
1: Thanks, Pastor David. This has been Enduring Word.

0: Welcome to The Word Made Plain with Senior Pastor Tony Clark of Calvary Chapel, Newport News in Virginia. Currently, Pastor Tony is teaching a study in the book of James. Please open your Bible to James chapter 5.
1: God bless you. Good evening. Welcome to Calvary Chapel. And I believe God showed up doing worship this evening. Woo! It's nothing like when God shows up. God showed up. Showed himself who he is. And so very thankful for who he is. Now, let's dive into the Word of God together. Turn with me in your Bibles to James chapter 5. James chapter 5, as we finish up the book of James, and as you know, next, God's will, next Wednesday is no service because it's the day before Gobble Gobble Day. And many of you are either preparing for family to come or meals, or you going to see family, and we just said, hey, just go do your thing. And then the first Wednesday in December, we will jump into the book of First Peter. And so we're just making our way through the Word of God, and hopefully and prayerfully, the Word of God is making it through us, changing us, and making us more like Him. And Father, we look to you to bless our lives this evening. We look to you to speak to us. Lord, we have things going on and we need that word to guide our lives and to point things out. And so, Lord, speak to us this evening in Jesus' name. Amen. Now, James chapter 5. Now, in this chapter, James is going to share with the believers and with us as well that God sees and hears what we are going through. See, these believers were being mistreated by the rich that they worked for. Now, from the language of these verses, these rich people were not true believers. They were just playing church, showing up at church just to be seen, not to draw closer to the Lord. And then James tries to tell them, no matter what they're going through, the Lord is going to return and set things straight. Now look at what it says in verses 1-3. It says, come now, you rich, weep and howl for your miseries that are coming upon you. It says, your riches are corrupted and your garments are moth-eaten. Your gold and silver are corroded, and their corrosion will be a witness against you and will eat your flesh like fire. You have heaped up treasure in the last days. Now, the rich in this particular context is defined as those with more than enough to live. Now, James is not condemning them for their wealth, but for thinking that their money will gain them favor with God. Paul told Timothy this in 1 Timothy chapter 6, verse 5. He says that there will be men of corrupt mind, destitute of the truth, who suppose that godliness is a means of gain or is a means of getting rich. From such, withdraw yourself. And today we have just the opposite. We have those on TV who say godliness is a means of gain. All you have to do is name it and claim it. And godliness is a means of getting rich. And the Bible says in 1 Timothy 6, 5, from such people withdraw yourself. But we have just the opposite taking place. We have people drawn towards them. And it's just amazing because there is a illiteracy of the Word of God today. In Amos 8:11, it says that there will be a famine in the last days, not a food or drink, but a famine for the Word of God. And we see that today because there is an ignorance of what the Word of God has to say. The Bible said there will be those men who come around of corrupt mind, destitute of the truth, who suppose that godliness is a means of gain. From such, withdraw yourself, and you have people drawn towards them. Just the opposite of what the Bible says. That's because there is an ignorance and an illiteracy of the Word of God. Look what it says in verses 4-6. Indeed, the wages of the laborers who mowed your fields, which you kept back by fraud, cry out. And the cries of the reapers have reached the ears of the Lord of the Sabbath. You have lived on the earth in pleasure and luxury. You have fattened your hearts as in the day of slaughter. You have condemned. You have murdered the just. He does not resist you. Now, see, the rich had made their wealth by oppressing the poor. In other words, they made their wealth at the expense of other people. And James is saying that the Lord hears the cries of those you have mistreated and those you have underpaid. Maybe you're here this evening and you know, you feel like you're poorly paid and on your job and you feel mistreated and taken advantage of. Just know that God hears your cries to him. How you want the ends to meet. He hears those prayers. He sees what they're doing to you, taking advantage of you on the job. He sees those things. And he said those cries will reach the ears of the Lord of the Sabbath. Now, that particular term, Lord of the Sabbath, is a battle name for the Lord, meaning that God is going to go to bat and go to battle for you in regards to these things. Now, in verse 6, James is condemning the rich who exploited the people and paid them so poorly that many of them starved to death. And James is saying that their murder is going to be on your hands. Look what he says in verses 7 and 8. Therefore, be patient, brethren, until the coming of the Lord. See how the farmer waits for the precious fruit of the earth, waiting patiently for it until it received the early and latter rain. You also be patient. Establish your hearts, for the coming of the Lord is at hand. Now, of course, you know the word therefore that is in verse 7 always takes us back to what was previously said. So James is telling them to be patient, not in terms, you know, of our trials and circumstances. He's telling them to be patient with the rich people oppressing or mistreating them. Why? He says, because the Lord is at hand. The Lord is soon to come back. James is saying that the second coming of Christ should motivate us to endure those mistreating us. In other words, James is saying, yes, there will be injustice, there will be ripoffs, there will be unfairness, but keep in mind the Lord is coming and he sees what's going on and he is going to settle the score. And I believe someone needs to hear this. Someone needs to hear this because right now you're plotting how you can hurt that person back. So they can feel the hurt that they caused you. Whether that is suddenly leaving a job without giving your proper 2 weeks notice so they can be left shorthanded and say, I show you how important I am. Show you how much I was really important on that job. You know, I'm going to leave y'all shorthanded and see what you can do without me. Hey, or going out to cheat on your spouse because they hurt you. James just says, please listen. God sees and he hears. He will settle the score. Don't lose your focus. The Lord is coming. He's at hand. He sees, he hears, he knows your sorrows. And he will deliver you either out of or through. He's going to deliver you. So don't take matters in your own hands. Be patient. I believe God is speaking to someone this evening, speaking to some people. You've been plotting all week on how you're going to get this person back. You've been plotting, just waiting on the opportunity. See, you haven't done it yet because you haven't had the opportunity, but you're looking for it. The opportunity to cheat, the opportunity to leave the job shorthanded. You're just looking for that other job. As soon as that job comes, you're like, I'm out of here. Get y'all. And you're just plotting. Hey, let me tell you, don't lose focus. God is speaking to somebody. Don't lose your focus. Look what it says in verses 9 through 11. It says, do not grumble against one another, brethren, lest you be condemned. Behold, the judge is standing at the door. It says, my brethren, take the prophets who spoke in the name of the Lord as an example of suffering and patience. It says, indeed, we count them blessed who endure. You have heard of the perseverance of Job and seen the end intended by the Lord, that the Lord is very compassionate and merciful. James tells us to be patient. Then he gives us a classic example of patience and endurance, and that is Job himself. He endured suffering like no other person has ever endured. He was very wealthy and he lost everything, but he was blessed for enduring. How? The end of his life was more blessed than the beginning. God blessed him twice the amount that he had. And if you look at the book of Job, what he had at the beginning, at the end of his life, God blessed him twice the amount because he was patient in his trials. Yes, there were periods in Job's life, as you know, the book of Job, there were periods in his life that he doubted and questioned God. but he is an example of a man who endured difficulty and was rewarded greatly for enduring. God is going to reward you. Don't take matters in your own hands. Be patient. He sees what's going on. He hears those prayers. Be patient. He's going to come through. See, what happens is we jack things up and we delay God's blessings coming in our lives because we jump the gun. We get in there and start meddling, and we get in there and start taking matters in our own hands. And the Lord is telling somebody, he's telling us to be patient. The Lord is at hand. He sees, he hears, he's going to settle the score. Allow him to do it. Allow him to do it. But, you know, he's taking too long. I know sometimes it seems like that. Sometimes it seems like he is taking too long. But he said, be patient. I'm sure as Job was going through what he's going through, he was like, oh, Lord, when is this going to be over? But God blessed him because he endured. He endured. Look what it says in verse 12. It says, but above all, my brethren, do not swear either by heaven or by earth or with any other oath, but let your yes be yes and your no, no, lest you fall into judgment. Now, I believe that the context explains this verse because it seemed to be a verse that's out of place. And you're like, well, James, what are you talking about? Now, James is referring to swearing. He says, let your yes be yes and your no, no. He's referring to swearing. Watch this. Watch how it fits the context. He is referring to swearing to take matters in your own hands, swearing to get revenge. And James is saying, let your yes be yes and your no, no. In other words, keep your speech simple. This means leave things in God's hands. Don't go running your mouth to a bunch of people about your situation. Put down the phone. Stop emailing, sending emails and text messages about your circumstances. Stop pulling everyone aside, and you can give them an earful of your situation. We do that all the time. Anybody who will, you want to hear it? Oh, okay. All right. James just says, keep your speech simple. And remember Romans 12:19. I can almost say this in my sleep. Vengeance is mine. I will repay, saith the Lord. I can't tell you how many people I've, you know, pulled aside, so to speak, on the telephone or email or Facebook. And it's, I would say 9 out of 10 of them gave me Romans 12:19. Vengeance is mine. I will repay, saith the Lord. And we need to hear that. We need to allow the Lord to do it. We need to allow the Lord. He has to do it. You know that? He really does. He would do it right. He would do it right. Now, James is about to close this letter with some practical instructions on the power of prayer, on how prayer is the answer to the various situations that come into our lives. So James describes 4 situations in which God answers prayer. Number 1, prayer for the suffering. Prayer for the suffering. That's in verse 13. Number 2, prayer for the sick. Prayer for the sick. That's in verses 14 through 16. Number 3, prayer for the nations. Prayer for the nations. That's verses 17 and 18. And number 4, prayer for the strained, those who are strained from the faith, verses 19 and 20. Let's look at number 1, prayer for the suffering. Look what it says there in verse 13. Is anyone among you suffering? Let him pray. Now, this word carries the idea of suffering in difficult circumstances. Paul used the same Greek word in 2 Timothy 2:9 to describe the circumstances he was in as he suffered for the gospel's sake. Now, James tells us what to do when we find ourselves in difficult circumstances. Not grumble and complain to anyone who will listen. No, he said, if anyone's suffering, let him pray. That's what he said. See, prayer can either remove the suffering, if it's God's will, or it will give us the grace we need to endure the suffering. You remember Paul prayed that God will remove his suffering in 2 Corinthians 12:9. But instead, God gave him the grace needed to endure the suffering. He prayed that the thorn in the flesh will, he prayed 3 times that the thorn in the flesh will leave. And God said, my grace is sufficient for you. My strength is made perfect in your weakness. Paul said, oh, really? He said, well, if that's the case, I'm going to glory in my tribulations, my trials, my tough times, that the power of Christ may rest upon me. That's what Paul said. Then in verse 13, it goes on to say, if anyone cheerful, let him sing.

Psalms. You see that in verse 13? The Psalms were the hymn book for the Jewish people. And there's a psalm for every situation we find ourselves in. For example, Psalm 5. You read that if you're suffering. Psalm 23 if you need comfort. Psalm 27 if you're afraid. Psalm 42 if you're hungry for God. It says those particular things, those psalms, they're for whatever situation and circumstance we find ourselves in. There's a psalm to minister to your need, to your situation. Now, practically for us today, if things are cheerful in your life, spend time in worship. Turn off that silly talk radio in the car and pause for a moment with the sporting news for a moment and put in a worship CD and worship God for how cheerful things are in your life at this time. I think we don't do that enough. I think if things are cheerful, we just kind of moseying along. Yeah, things are going good. But let things start breaking down. Let some trials and tough times come in our life. Then, oh, God. But he said, if anyone cheerful, let them sing psalms. If things are going well, things are cheerful in your life, hey, worship God. I'm just so thankful things are cheerful right now. Lord, I mean, because things can be rough. Last month, they were rough. But Lord, right now things are just cheerful and I'm just so thankful. Lord, I just worship you. Lord, you're so good. That's what he said we ought to do. He makes that very clear. What we ought to do if things are cheerful in our lives. So number one, prayer for the suffering. Prayer for the suffering. Number two, prayer for the sick. Prayer for the sick, verses 14 through 16. If anyone among you sick, let him call for the elders of the church and let them pray over him, anointing him with oil in the name of the Lord. And the prayer of faith will save the sick and the Lord will raise him up. And if he has committed sins, he will be forgiven. So confess your trespasses to one another and pray for one another that you may be healed. The effective fervent prayer of a righteous man avails much. Now, from the context of these verses, it is saying that the sick person is sick because of sin. Now, James is describing a church member who is sick because he is being disciplined by God. Now, we know that all sickness is not a direct result of sin. We know from John chapter 9 that the disciples asked Jesus, they saw a blind man who was born blind, and they asked Jesus, they said, who sinned, this man or his parents, that he was born blind? See, you have to understand the mindset of the Jewish mind. The rabbis taught that a person can sin in the womb. And they get that from when Jacob and Esau were scrapping in their mother's womb. He came out, Jacob pulled his leg back in there and just, no, you ain't, we got to finish this thing. And so the rabbis taught that a person can sin in the womb. So that's why they asked, who sinned, this man or his parents, that he was born blind? And I love Jesus' answer. Classic. Neither. Neither. See, and that is what we need to see. Neither this man nor his parents sinned that he was born blind. But on the other hand, in John chapter 5, there was a man paralyzed that Jesus healed. And when he healed him, he told him in John chapter 5, verse 14, see, you have been made well. Watch this. Sin no more, lest a worse thing come upon you. So a person can be sick because of sin, but not in all cases. In the case of James chapter 5, this person was sick because of sin. What did James instruct him to do? Call for the elders of the church. I want you to notice something. Notice that it says, let him, the sick person, call for the elders of the church. You know why I bring that up? You know why I bring that up? I bring that up because I've heard people say, I was sick and no one called me or checked in on me. Nobody prayed for me. And I always say, who knew you were sick? Then I quote them this verse that says, if anyone's sick, let them call for the elders of the church. And I always ask and say,
Did you call someone pray for you? 9 out of 10. No, I didn't. How are we supposed to know? How are we supposed to know that? Notice also that it says call for the elders. Plural here. No one-man show standing up front praying for folks, knocking folks over in the head, swinging jackets, blowing on folks. It didn't say that. It didn't say it'd be a one-man show. You know why it says call for the elders, plural? So no one man will get the glory. The glory and the credit will go to God. Because he's the one that's doing the healing. See, if it is a group of elders, you don't know which one of them prayed the prayer of faith. You don't know which one it was. God gets the glory. See, when one man gets the glory and attention, you know what happens? What started out as a desire to truly be used by God turns into healing crusades, book signings, speaking tours, and all that sort of stuff. So to keep it simple, James says, if anyone's sick, let them call for the elders of the church. So God gets the glory. Because what happened is God knows that we as men, we get easily puffed up and prideful. And if God uses us to heal one person, and then we got long lines of folks want us to, and then next thing you know, somebody hears about it over there, and then they're setting up a big circus tent for us to. And I always say, if you truly have the gift of healing, truly, if you truly have, and I believe God heals today, don't get me wrong, don't get it twisted. I say, if you really, really have the gift of healing, then clean out all these hospitals and mental wards and all kind of stuff. And then yeah, well, you want to be known? Okay, we ship you on a plane across the world and just clear out all the, and just clear and heal everybody. See, the Bible says that the Holy Spirit distributes the gifts, watch this, as he wills. So if God wants to use you today to heal someone or use that person over there, it's his prerogative. Because notice they're called the gifts of the Holy Spirit. They don't belong to you. They don't belong to me. They're his gifts. And 1 Corinthians 10 and 11 say he distributes to each one as he wills. So that's why it says call for the elders of the church. Because if you got five elders, you don't know who prayed the prayer of faith. And then the one who had the prayer of faith, the next time somebody's sick, it may be this guy this time. But who would know? No one. God gets the credit. You see that? That's how it works. And all the stuff we see, all that sort of stuff, and jackets swaying, blowing on folks, knocking folks on the head, falling down, the dress is going up, and you got to bring a blanket to cover up the dress and all that mess. That's not, you don't find that in the pages of scripture anywhere. You don't find that. And it's just a lot of mess and drama in the church and a lot of things getting blamed on the Holy Spirit. And the Holy Spirit is, I can just picture the Holy Spirit. Are you kidding me? I mean, are you for real? That's why it says call for the elders of the church. Then in verse 16, when he says confess your trespasses to one another, you know, why is it so easy to confess the trespasses of our spouses and other people's trespasses than our own? Or we confess everyone else's trespasses.

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0: 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Now, this is a series about who Jesus really is, not the Jesus of popular opinion, but the Jesus of the Bible, God himself, who stepped into our world. And in this message, we'll discover that Jesus is the very one who created the angels. You see, people are fascinated by angels, but most of what we picture is wrong. The Bible shows us powerful, awesome creatures who worship God without ceasing. And the amazing truth is that Jesus Christ himself made them. So today, Pastor Jack teaches us that angels have a mission to serve God, and they stand ready to do it. They minister to us, and they're at work in our lives even when we don't see them. Now, with his message called Christ and the Angels, here's pastor and Bible teacher Jack Hibbs.
1: Angels worship God, and I bet you that angels are in some sort of a shock that we don't worship God more. They must scratch their head and four faces, stroking those chins, saying, "What is wrong with those people down there?" When worship is saying, "Why don't they all just praise God instead of thinking about the meatloaf, or did I unplug the iron?" Now, I just lost 50% of you by bringing those two topics up. They worship God with a passion. So should we. Isaiah chapter 6, verse 3 says, "And one cried, saying to another, Holy, holy, holy." Hey, it sounds like the same story, isn't it? "Is the Lord of hosts, and the whole earth is full of his glory." Isaiah chapter 6, verse 3. In their creation, that is the creation of the angels, we know this, that they existed before the physical world was created. How do we know that? They existed before the physical world was created. We know that for a fact because Job chapter 38, verse 7 tells us that at his creation, the morning stars, it's another reference to angels, sang together, and all the sons of God shouted for joy. Another reference to angels in the Old Testament, sons of God in the Old Testament. Morning stars and sons of God, they sang at the day of creation. Isn't that neat? I wonder what they sang. I wonder how they sang. I wonder what it sounded like. It must have been incredible. We know that angels were created, as I said earlier, free moral agents or having a free moral capacity, meaning that they can choose. You and I are living in a world right now that everybody's complaining and arguing. I want the right to choice. I want the right to perform an abortion or not. I want our right to choose this and our right to choose that. You can choose anything you want, person. Anything you want, Christian or non-Christian, you can choose anything you want. Just know this. Your choice will result in answering to God for your choice. You and I have been brought up in a culture that says there's no responsibility regarding our decisions. This is humanism that we live in. Well, go ahead and do what you want. If it feels good, do it. What they don't tell you is later you're going to reap of your bad decisions or your good decisions. Oh, every one of us have a choice. No doubt about it. Am I pro-choice? You bet I'm pro-choice. I think everybody should choose Jesus Christ and live. Hebrews chapter 1, verse 6 tells us, But when he, again, brings forth the firstborn into the world, speaking of Jesus, he says, "Let all of the angels worship God." That's interesting. That's Hebrews 1, 6. The Lord says, when he brought forth Jesus, the word means brought into the world as a physical being, Christ born in Bethlehem. The Father turns to the angelic realm and says,

0: All you angels, worship him. Well, they didn't get up and go, all right. They like couldn't wait to get going. I can prove this in a moment. You'll see. Revelation chapter 22, verse 9. It says, an angel announces to John and the spectators, worship God. Listen, we know that angels possess a will and they possess emotions. Did you know that? Angels possess a will and emotions. In Luke chapter 2, verse 9, concerning angels, it says, and behold, an angel of the Lord stood before the shepherds, that's in the hills of Bethlehem, and the glory of the Lord shone around about them, and they were greatly afraid. Then the angel said to the shepherds, do not be afraid, for behold, I bring you good tidings of great joy, which will be to all people. That means Gentiles too. For there is born to you this day in the city of David, the Savior, who is Christ the Lord. And this will be the sign to you. You will find the baby wrapped in swaddling clothes, lying in a food trough for cattle, or otherwise known as a manger. And suddenly there was with the angel a multitude of heavenly hosts praising God, saying this, glory to God in the highest, and on earth peace, goodwill toward men. Actually, in the Greek, it's actually this. The angels announce, glory to God in the highest, and among men of goodwill, peace be to them. Interesting. So great is this passion. Hebrews 13, chapter 13, verses 1 and 2 says, continue to love one another as true brethren. Don't forget to be kind, listen, to strangers that might pass by. For some who have done this have unknowingly entertained and ministered to angels. What are you saying, Jack? Well, the Bible says in various places that angels have the ability to appear as mortal human beings and then disappear. Isn't that wild? I have a friend who years ago, in fact, this guy, precious man, he would get up in the morning once a week at Calvary Chapel Costa Mesa and go down there in the kitchen, cook breakfast for all of the men for the men's prayer breakfast. And he would prepare all of the food, and then by 5:30 he would drive back home and get ready to go to his business. And this was his ministry. Nobody saw him do it. It was his thing. He was a very wealthy man. And this is the way he supplied that breakfast, and he cooked it himself. On his way home, he fell asleep at the wheel of his car. And unfortunately, he was going at a very high rate of speed. And when his car went off the side of the road, he went right underneath a parked tractor rig and trailer. And he was brutally mangled. But get a load of this. When we went to visit him in the hospital, and he wasn't even supposed to live, he said, Jack, you wouldn't believe what happened. He says, I went from cooking to driving in my memory, in my mind. And he said, I never realized what I hit. He said, but the car was completely trapped underneath the big rig, and the car was completely mangled. He said, I felt no pain whatsoever, but I heard a voice say to me, Glenn, step out this way. Glenn, step out this way. And he looked and he had no strength in his body, he said. And this man opened the door for him and he stepped out and the man held his hand and he walked about 20 feet over from the crash scene and he sat the man down and the man then went to the back of him and was rubbing the back of his shoulders and then vanished. The car exploded into flames. And when the paramedics from Costa Mesa PD and fire department showed up, the door was never opened. It was completely crushed. He was outside in a safe place, waking up to the fact that the paramedics were working on him. And he said, Jack, it was amazing. I saw an angel. And I said, what'd he look like? He looked like an average Joe. But he was an angel. There's no other explanation. All of the paramedics and the firefighters are shocked that such a thing happened to me. We know this from the Bible that angels appear and they actually converse with men and then they're gone. Sometimes they give information. Sometimes this or the other. We know also, and we'll talk about this later, I hope, if the clock stops, that angels can also, or demons or fallen angels can appear as good angels and deceive people. That's very dangerous. But they do traffic among men. Could there be one here this morning? It's possible. Be nice to strangers, he's saying to us, because one of them could be an angel. Isn't that wild? It's funny how the world, you and I live in it. We want to get all excited about stuff, and so we'll go watch really goofy movies or challenging things, and ooh, you know, we want to be titillated with the latest thriller. And in the Bible, to me, this is the ultimate thriller. It says, hey, watch how you conduct yourself around and make sure you love one another as brothers, because around us may be an angel. Now that ought to freak you out. I hope an angel doesn't show up here one day and nobody says hi to him. And then he goes back and tells God on us. I went there and nobody said hi. Lord, fry them. You know. Interesting. Secondly, we see this morning Christ and the created angels. They have a passion to worship. They also have a mission to serve God. They serve God. They love it. They love to serve the Lord. In fact, I'm sure they scratch their head and wonder why we don't serve Him more. Serving Him, by the way, it is temptation. They serve the Lord at Jesus' temptation. Mark chapter 1, verse 13 says, and Jesus was there in the wilderness for 40 days, being tempted by Satan, and was there in the well, there with the wild beast in the mountains, and the angels came and ministered to him. That had to be something. Matthew 4, verse 11. And when Satan had left Jesus, then the angels came and ministered unto him. We also know this, that Jesus himself announced their service. John chapter 1, verse 51. Jesus said, most assuredly, I say to you, hereafter you shall see heaven open up and the angels of God ascending and descending upon the Son of Man, referring to himself. What an awesome thing to say. Angels love to serve God. That's their mission. They have a mission to serve the Lord. Second, look, watch this. They are ready to serve him. They stand ready. In Matthew chapter 26, verse 53, look how ready they are. Remember when Peter was there, it's at Jesus' arrest, and they're all there. Peter thinks he's going to save the Son of God. Pulls out a knife and runs after this guy and misses and cuts his ear off. And Jesus says to Peter and the rest of the guys, he says, do you not think that I can pray to my Father and he can send or provide me 12 legions of angels? He says, Peter, put away your sword. Crazy guy, you. If I needed deliverance, I could just say, angel. You know, it's interesting, Jesus said 12 legions of angels. Well, how many of them were there at the moment? Well, remember, Judas had hung himself. So there were 11 disciples and one Jesus. I think it's neat. I think it's significant. I don't want to read too much into it, but the scripture there, Jesus says, I can call down 12 legions. Peter, you can have a legion. Andrew, you can have a legion. And I could have a legion. We all could have a legion if I wanted to. They stand ready to serve. I like that.
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0: 2 Kings chapter 19, I told you I'd be giving you tons of scripture. So write small. 2 Kings, chapter 19, verse 34 says there, and I will defend this city and I will save it for my sake and for the sake of David, my servant. And that night the angel of the Lord went out and put to death 185,000 soldiers of the Assyrian army. And when the people woke up the next morning, their enemy was dead. How many angels did he send out to kill 185,000 Syrian soldiers? One. Can you imagine? 185 armed men. God sends one angel. Well, you've read about Moses. If you haven't read about Moses, you saw Ten Commandments when Charlton Heston and those guys are all there. And when the death angel came through the camp to take the firstborn of those who are not hidden by the blood, one angel, the death angel, took away life in a moment. They're very powerful. Very powerful indeed. And they have a mission to serve God. The third thing that we see under this heading is that they have a purpose to reveal God. They want to reveal God. They love this. And I'm going to give you some things to consider. They have a purpose to reveal God. First of all, by predicting his birth. By predicting his birth. Luke chapter 1, verse 30. Luke 1:30 says, "Then the angel said to her, that is Mary, do not be afraid." Why? She was afraid. "Don't be afraid, Mary, for you have found favor with God. And behold, you will conceive in your womb and bring forth a son and shall call his name Jesus. He will be great and will be called the Son of the Highest. And the Lord God will give him the throne of his father David, and he will reign over the house of Jacob forever, and of his kingdom there shall be no end." The angels predicted his birth. Also, they revealed God by announcing his birth. We read it a moment ago in Luke chapter 2, verse 8, and I'll just paraphrase it, that there it says that there was a great heavenly host announcing to the shepherds that Christ, the Savior, had been born. We have a graphic moment in history regarding the birth of Christ. And by the way, I'll confess, I try to insert this verse in every study I ever do because I love it. Are you awake? You ought to jot this one down. It's 1 Timothy 3:16. 1 Timothy 3:16. Paul, with incredible confidence and great boldness, says, "You cannot question what I'm about to say." He says, this is beyond questioning. It's so factual and true. He says, "You have no ability to disprove what I'm about to say. The mystery of godliness is great. He appeared in a human body. He was vindicated by the Holy Spirit, and he was seen by angels." Gee, what do you mean he was seen by angels? What a weird thing to say. Haven't angels always looked at him? The answer implies no. You remember earlier in the introduction, I talked to you about how angels cover their faces in the presence of God? Do you know what is implied in 1 Timothy 3:16? With all due respect, listen carefully. It implies that Mary, being a good Jewish girl that she was, you know, she didn't go into the delivery room. Did you know that, everybody? She was in a cave there in Bethlehem, and Bethlehem's full of caves. She went into a cave, and she got either two rocks or two stools. Probably two stools. Somebody, maybe it was the innkeeper, where there was no room at that end. He might have given her two stools. It's not recorded, but he would have said, or they would have said, maybe, "Can we borrow two stools? My wife is in labor." You know what she would have done? As was the Hebrew custom, she would have put two stools on the ground and squatted on those stools and gave birth to Jesus. And what is implied here, seen by angels, the word seen in Greek is to gawk. It's to gawk at, to have wide eyes and an open mouth. Who? The angels. When? At the birthing of Christ. Why? They may not have ever seen him before. Their very Creator, in his presence, they had to veil their face because of his great glory. Now, for the first time in all eternity, God was being born through Mary in the person of Jesus Christ, veiled in human skin, and the word implies that angels gawked at his delivery. With all due respect, they could have been saying, "He's got black hair. I can see the top of his head. He's got ears just like they do. Here he comes. He's so small. He's a human. He took upon himself the form of a human. Look at him, our Creator, veiled, draped in human skin." They gawked at him because they had never had a chance to gawk at him before. What an incredible sight that must have been. Their purpose was to reveal God. They were so excited. What did they do? "Hey, all you shepherds, listen up. Today, born in the city of David, is Christ the Lord, the King." That's awesome to me. That just is. He revealed God also by strengthening Jesus' resolve. How so? Well, they strengthened his resolve by visiting Jesus in Luke chapter 22, verse 40. They visited Jesus. It says there in the Garden of Gethsemane, Jesus was praying and he sweat, as it were, great drops of blood. And an angel came, or the

0: angels came and strengthened him. He saw the heavenly perspective and he was strengthened. They strengthened his resolve. They helped him in his hour of trial. They revealed the will of God and the purpose of God by proclaiming his victory. In Matthew chapter 28, verses 1 through 6, the Bible says, "Now after the Sabbath, on the first day of the week, it began to dawn, and Mary Magdalene and the other Mary came to the tomb. And behold, there was a great earthquake." Now, why do you think there was an earthquake? Well, it says because the angel of the Lord descended from heaven, and he came and he rolled back the stone from the door and sat on it. Isn't that kind of sassy? He just, earthquake, rolls back the door, and then he sits on it like, what's up? He sits on it. Why? To let God out? No, to let the disciples in. He sits on it. And it says there in the scriptures, Matthew 28:3, it says that his countenance was like a lightning. Wow, that's awesome. Remember, they didn't have sunglasses in those days. His face was like lightning. His clothes were as white as snow. And the Roman guards shook for fear because of him. And they became like dead men. But the angel answered and said to the women, "Don't be afraid, for I know that you seek Jesus whom was crucified. He's not here. He's risen from the dead. Come and see the place where the Lord laid." Past tense. He's gone. They revealed God by assisting him, or they shall assist him at his second coming. The great second coming of Christ, which is at least 7 years and one day away. Matthew 25, verse 31, it says, "When the Son of Man comes in his glory, and all the holy angels with him, then he shall sit upon the throne of his glory." And you ought to read the fine print. That means his throne in the city of Jerusalem. I mean, listen, Yasser Arafat, Jesus is going to sit on the throne in Jerusalem. Listen to that, Bill Clinton. Jesus is going to sit on the throne in Jerusalem. Barack, Jesus is going to sit on the throne in Jerusalem. Jerusalem, the most hotly contended city on the face of the earth today, just as the prophets foretold. Matthew 24, verse 30, concerning his coming, it says, "Then the sign of the Son of Man will appear in the atmosphere. And then the tribes that live upon the earth will mourn, and they will see the Son of Man coming with clouds in the heavens and the power and great glory. And he will send forth his angels with a great sound of the trumpet." Isn't that going to be awesome? That's the second coming, by the way, not the rapture, the second coming.
1: 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You know, this message is part of Pastor Jack's series called The Life and Times of Jesus Christ. 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
0: Everybody, we want you to be aware of a great book, and please listen up, our friend Charlie Kirk. Right before he was assassinated, Charlie Kirk had finished up a book titled Stop in the Name of God. And I got to tell you, friends, you're going to want to get a copy. It teaches you how to rest in our Lord Jesus Christ. Stop in the Name of God by Charlie Kirk. Get a copy for yourself. 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

0: Pastor Ed Taylor suggests adding this to your prayer time.
1: Two things we want to pray about in our lives. We want emotional stability, and we want our thinking to be inspired by the Lord, right? Not to lean on our own understanding. Acknowledge Him in all our ways and what? He'll direct our paths. God will direct our paths. He'll make our minds clear. He'll make it. We won't be having these contradictory back and forth, up and down. God wants to lead us. This is

0: for me.
1: It is time again for Abounding Grace. Great to have you on board. Pastor Ed Taylor is teaching from the book of 1 Samuel right now. Find your place in chapter 14. Lately, we've been observing the life of Saul, and it's not a pretty picture. Things go from bad to worse as we look at this chapter of his life. We could sum it up by describing him as a fleshly, carnal man. Not something you want to be known for. So let's turn things over to Pastor Ed and see what we can learn from it.
2: If you have your Bibles, we'll pick up where we left off last time. We're studying through 1 Samuel verse by verse. Really trying to take it a chapter at a time, and have been pretty successful at that. 1 Samuel chapter 14. It's always an unfortunate thing, isn't it, to see a man or a woman fall into sin, especially a prominent man or a prominent woman, where they fall hard in their lives away from God. We may call it a sexual sin. We may call it backsliding. I mean, the more prominent the person, the more difficult it is. And today we see pastors and leaders that God has used so greatly in our lives fall to some of the most radical, crazy sin, disqualifying sin that you can think of. And it's just sad. Often it leaves a long-term painful effects to the lives that surround them. And yet, as we see the fall, we don't always, and very rarely, do we see the progression that led to the fall. And I think that's a good thing. I don't know that I would want to know all of the intricacies of sin or all the intricacies of what it looks like for someone that was used so greatly of the Lord to end up in such a disqualifying mess. I'm reminded of Romans chapter 16, where the Bible tells us that we're to be wise in what is good and simple concerning evil. So it's not something I think we really need to study. It's not something we really need to do a dissertation on. We just need to recognize that anyone at any time, given the right circumstances and the right temptation, can fall into horrendous sin and horrifically disqualify themselves from ministry and from many other things. So it's good that we don't see the inside. You know, on occasion, I think in the Bible, we do get deeper insights. And of course, the closer you are to a person, it seems the more that you might see. We will see, like in the Bible, the pathway of what really was the downfall of Moses not entering into the promised land. We see a pattern.

in his life of anger, a progressive pattern. Or we see what happens in a real quick snapshot with the pride of what happened in Samson's life. Or Ananias and Sapphira, their selfishness and hypocrisy and deceit is on display. But for the most part, we see the fall and the consequences. And we do know this, that what we see in the Bible, we're to learn from. In 1 Corinthians chapter 10, verse 11, it says, "Now all these things happened to them as examples, and they were written for our admonition, upon whom the ends of the ages have come. Therefore, let him who thinks he stands take heed, lest he fall." In our study through 1 Samuel, we are seeing the firsthand pathway of downfall in this man by the name of Saul. We're getting deeper insights, this first king. He starts with such great potential, as we've seen in previous studies. But within just 2 years of his reign, he is rejected by God and would soon lose the kingdom. Just 2 years. If you want to go back to chapter 13, you'll remember this one verse that so powerfully jumped off the page. In verse 13 of chapter 13, Samuel said to Saul, "You have done foolishly. You have not kept the commandment of the Lord your God, which he commanded you. For now the Lord would have established your kingdom over Israel, but now your kingdom shall not continue. The Lord has sought for himself a man." The Lord would have. Those are not words I want to hear. "Man, Saul, you have blown it so bad that the Lord would have established your kingdom, but now it's not going to happen. It's not going to happen. God has sought himself a man after his own heart." And we know that man to be David, as we'll learn in future studies. Already we've seen his unbelief, his impatience, his deceitfulness. And now we'll begin to see his disobedience and his dishonesty grow. And for those that have read ahead, you know the path leads Saul, the king of God's people, all the way down to a witch looking for counsel. That's how far he falls from the things of God, that he's going to seek out a witch in order to gain help to lead the people. Okay, with that in mind, for the sake of a short review in the section that we studied recently, verse 1. "Now it happened one day," and by the way, isn't that how everything happens? One day. You just don't know what God's going to do if he lets you and allows you to open your eyes in the morning and give you a new day. It happened one day. Those are days of faith. I mean, those are words of faith, of hope, of opportunity. And it happened on this day that Jonathan, the son of Saul, said to the young man who bore his armor, "Come, let us go over to the Philistine garrison that is on the other side." But he did not tell his father. And Saul was sitting in the outskirts of Gibeah under a pomegranate tree, which is in Migron. The people who were with him were about 600 men. Ahijah, the son of Ahitub, Ichabod's brother, the son of Phinehas and the son of Eli, the Lord's priest in Shiloh, was wearing an ephod, but the people did not know that Jonathan had gone. Now between the passes by which Jonathan sought to go over to the Philistines' garrison, there was a sharp rock on one side and a sharp rock on the other side. The name of one is Bozez, the name of the other was Sinai, and the front of one faced northward opposite Michmash, and the other southward opposite Gibeah. So not just a story of victory, but a story of faith. Jonathan doesn't involve his dad, because already I'm sure he's seen that his dad is untrustworthy. His dad would have easily thrown a wet blanket over this step of faith. His dad by this time is trusting in man and not in God. So it was wise for him not to tell his father. It was wise for him to keep this right between him and the man that was closest to him. And in verse 6, he says, "Jonathan said the young man who bore his armor, 'Come, let us go over to the garrison of these uncircumcised. It may be that the Lord will work for us, for nothing restrains the Lord from saving by many or by few.'" They're about ready to take a glorious, magnificent step of faith. They're severely outnumbered. Jonathan isn't going to take on the thousands of chariots and the thousands of horsemen, but he's willing to take on whoever he needs to take on in order to make this step of faith with his armor bearer. He has a great concept of God. He recognizes that God doesn't need us. He doesn't need man. He doesn't need one person. He doesn't need 1,000 people. He doesn't need 10,000 people. It's no problem for God to work with many or with few. That's true for Jonathan in his day, and it's true for you and me. What are you facing exactly? What great step of faith has God laid before you? What
In what place are you ready to take a step?

that, but you know you're going to have to completely, wholeheartedly trust in the Lord, despite what people's opinions might be, despite what people might say, despite what there might even be people that come alongside to try to talk you out of it. It's no problem for God to work with many or with few. All we need is for God to work. That's all we need for us to be used by in his kingdom is for God to work. And it may be, notice in verse 6, that the Lord will work for us. And I would extend that to you. It may be that the Lord wants to work in your life now, right now. And how will you find out? But by venturing out in faith, asking the question, what does God want to do? And then following through with finding out. An exciting thing to see what the Lord might do. And the key is always to be available, to be open and ready to be used, to be available, but also to be obedient, to put words, to put action to your words. It's what is that phrase that talk is cheap? And many times in the Christian circles, talk is cheap. Anybody can fake Christian not talk. Anybody can talk the talk. Anybody can pick up a Bible, hang around with Christians for a couple weeks and get all the lingo and look like a believer and sound like a believer. But what will really be the proof in the pudding, but rather the works that come from your life? What are your words leading you toward? Are they leading you toward steps of faith, toward encouragement, toward the things of the Spirit? Or are they simply words covering up your fleshly carnality? Well, with Saul, you go, wait a minute, Ed, how could you say such a thing? You know, what do you mean my words covering up my fleshly carnality? Oh, yeah, that's what Saul's going to teach us. That unfortunately, there are people that have all the right words, but their life is so far from the things of God. And one of the ways you'll be able to find that is by their actions. You just wait and give it some time. And actions will come straight from the heart, even as our words do. Available and obedient. Verse 7. So his armor bearer said to him, do all that's in your heart. Go then. Here I am with you according to your heart. Now, great words of encouragement. We looked at these pieces together where, you know, what is it to step out in faith, but to make a decision, to believe, and then between making a decision and building, you know, stepping out in faith, someone to either yourself, encouraging yourself in the Lord, or God sending someone in your life to be an encouragement. That encouragement is something that just really pushes people over the edge and taking a step of faith. Just a healthy dose of encouragement. You know, I was reading the scriptures and the Lord gave me this verse and you share a verse, or I've been praying for you. I've been praying for you. And now that you've shared this with me, like, that's exactly what I've been praying. I mean, just a healthy dose of encouragement. The armor bearer doesn't know what's going to happen. He doesn't know what all is in Jonathan's heart. Imagine such a phrase, do all that's in your heart. He doesn't know all that's in his heart. There could be some crazy things in Jonathan's heart. I mean, he could be more than just going out and fighting a battle. In Jonathan's heart, he could be having a feeling of taunting them, messing around with them. He could have had all kinds of weird, crazy thoughts in his. So how is it possible that this armor bearer can so quickly respond with not only encouragement, but the kind of encouragement that will really help you step out? Man, do it. I'm with you, man. How can he say such a thing? Well, I'll tell you this. I suggest this to you. While he didn't know everything, neither do I. You know, you don't know everything in my heart. I don't know everything in your heart. I mean, do we all agree? Is that true? You don't know everything in everyone's heart. I mean, you probably don't know hardly anything in anybody's heart, let alone everything. So I don't know your heart. You don't know my heart. So how can we make a commitment like that? Well, I believe the commitment was made because although Jonathan didn't know his heart, or excuse me, the armor bearer didn't know his heart, he knew Jonathan. And this was a statement of relationship. This verse here, verse 7, is one of the most beautiful, powerful pictures in the Bible of the type of relationship that we would refer to as two men or two people being like-minded. Or literally in the Greek, in the New Testament, when the phrase like-minded is used, it literally means to be one-souled. It's the kind of relationship you want in marriage. It's the kind of relationship you want in ministry. It's the kind of relationship that you want in friendship. You want to be like-minded. You want to see things the same way. You want to be on the same team so that when one of you speaks up and go, I just think this is from the Lord, where the response will be, well, let's do it. Let's do it. Let's see if the Lord's in it.
I mean, that sounds like something from the Lord. I mean, that's way out there. But let's do it instead of, well, I don't know. And, you know, there's a great television show on right now. I don't want to miss my show. Or, you know, let's just.

0: go get some ice cream. And I'm like, no, let's go share the gospel. How about that? Let's go share the gospel. Well, you know, are there going to be ice cream there? All right, I'll get you ice cream and we'll share the gospel together. But you want to be in that place. And the only way that you're going to get there, you and I, the only way we're going to be growing in like-mindedness in our relationship is through time and testing, time and testing. It's how every relationship grows. It takes time and we go through a few tests together. Because you know what testing does, right? Testing is the revealer of the hearts and the minds of people. A lot of times we think, oh, the trial made me do it. The trial made me do it. The trial didn't make you do anything. The trial just revealed what was already inside of you. It revealed like what is going, you know, you might be on your way to work and you're in a carpool and you've got a little mug there and you know what's in it. But everyone else doesn't know what's in it until you hit a bump. And when you hit a bump, everything in the cup goes on the guy right next to you. And like, oh, I thought that was coffee. It's hot tea. Or, you know, now you find out what's in the cup. How do you, by going through a few bumps, shake up the cup a little bit. You know, it's often been said that you never really find out what's in the tea bag until you pour the hot water on it. And then you know what kind of tea bag it is. Then you know what flavor it is. And I find the same to be true with believers, have you not? That you really find out what kind of flavor you are when the hot water is turned on. And the response to the trial and the testing. That's how relationships grow. Try time over time and getting through a few testings. And sometimes, unfortunately, relationships don't last the test. The test reveals something and then you're like, man, I don't think we can go on. I don't think we're like-minded. I don't think this is going to be resolved. I just don't, unless there's a major change, I just don't see it. I don't know. Maybe the Lord's going to do something great and I have high hopes, but it's hard for me to tell you to do all that's in your heart when I just don't have the same heart as you. I just don't think it's from the Lord. But that's not this relationship. It's a relationship of like-mindedness. So verse 8, then Jonathan said, very well, let us cross over to these men and we will show ourselves to them. And if they say thus to us, wait until we come to you, then we'll stand still in our place and not go up to them. But if they say thus, come up to us, then we'll go up and the Lord has delivered them into our hand. And this will be a sign. So they set it up so they're not presumptuous. Verse 11, so both of them showed themselves to the garrison of the Philistines. And the Philistines said, look, the Hebrews are coming out of their holes where they have hidden. Remember, they were hidden in the caves back in chapter 13 and in the thickets. And I mean, this was a very trembling time for the children of Israel. It required a man of faith. And then the men of the garrison, verse 12, called to Jonathan and said, come up to us and we'll show you something. So Jonathan said to his armor bearer, come up after me. The Lord has delivered them into the hand of Israel. And Jonathan climbed up on his hands and knees with his armor bearer after him. And they fell before Jonathan. And as he came after him, his armor bearer killed them. And the first slaughter which Jonathan and his armor bearer made was about 20 men within about a half acre of land. God turns the tide with just one man, really just two men. He turns the tide of an outnumbered, outmanned battle. You look at this situation with the thousands of Philistines and just the poorly armed few thousand, just a few hundred, really, Israelites, or just two, and we look at it from the human perspective, it'd be very easy to conclude, oh, poor Jonathan. Poor armor bearer, great steps of faith. Oh, so encouraging, but you guys don't even know what you're getting into. But that's what the eyes of man. It's very much a similar perspective. If we were to be on the scene with little David and Goliath, wouldn't we just sit there going, oh, poor Goliath, look what this kid's gotten himself into. He's toast. It's over. But not with the eyes of God. With the eyes of God, it's very much to say with great authority, not poor David. Not poor ruddy little kid, but poor Goliath. He doesn't know what he got himself into. That with David and God on his side, it's only a matter of time before that giant's going to fall. Same with this step of faith with Jonathan. Oh, poor Jonathan. No, no, not poor Jonathan. Just poor Philistines. They with the eyes of God, it's like, man, you cannot stand against the counsel of God. God will prevail. Verse 15. And there was a trembling in the camp in the field and among all the people. The garrison, the raiders also trembled, and the earth quaked, so that it was a very great trembling. Now, just cross-reference this back to chapter 13, verses 5 and 6. They went from the men of Israel all afraid and scared So now with this one victory, there's trembling and there's fear. And God sends an earthquake, verse 15, a supernatural, miraculous earthquake at just the right place and just the right time to cause a very great trembling. And the watchmen of Saul and Gibeah of Benjamin looked, and there was the multitude melting away. And they went here and there. And Saul said to the people who were with him, "Now call the roll and see who has gone from us." And when they called the roll, surprisingly, Jonathan and his armor bearer were not there. And Saul said to Ahijah, "Bring the ark of God here." For at that time, the ark of God was with the children of Israel. And now it happened, while Saul talked to the priest, that the noise which was in the camp of the Philistines continued to increase. So Saul said to the priest, "Withdraw your hand." And Saul and all the people who were with him assembled, and they went to the battle. And indeed, every man's sword was against his neighbor, and there was a very great confusion. The Philistines turned on one another. Now, this seems like, at first glance, that King Saul is being a very spiritual man, but he's just being superstitious. He's just about to make the same mistake that was made earlier of taking the Ark of the Covenant into the midst of the battle and having it ripped off and taken away, as we saw with Eli. He's about ready to make the same mistake. And even in the midst of this spiritual convocation that he called, he interrupts it. He interrupts it for the sake of going to battle. As the noise increases, Saul interrupts the divine meeting here and made his own decision to go to battle. He didn't seek the Lord. He didn't ask God for wisdom. He made his own decision, another weakness in Saul's display through his impatience and somehow his need to prove himself to the nation. Somehow wanting to show that while Jonathan led in victory, Saul continues to want to take credit for it. And as one commentator put it, Saul's emotional instability and contradictory thinking will show up again and again, doing great damage to the kingdom. Think about that. Two things we want to pray about in our lives. We want emotional stability, and we want our thinking to be inspired by the Lord, right? Not to lean on our own understanding, acknowledge him in all our ways and what? He'll direct our paths. God will direct our paths. He'll make our minds clear. We won't be having these contradictory back and forth, up and down. God wants to lead us. What happens when you lean on your own understanding, according to Proverbs chapter 3, because that's where verse 5 starts, trust in the Lord with all your heart. Do not depend on your own understanding. When you and I do that, many people are hurt as a result. And by the time we get to verse 22, we see the Lord encouraging and uplifting the troops on his behalf. It says in verse 21 now, "Moreover, the Hebrews were with the Philistines before that time, who went up with them into the camp to the surrounding country. They also joined the Israelites who were with Saul and Jonathan. Likewise, all the men of Israel who had hidden in the mountains of Ephraim, when they heard that the Philistines fled, they also follow hard after them in battle. So the Lord saved Israel that day, and the battle shifted to Beth Avon." You might want to mark verse 23. The Bible could not be clearer. It doesn't say Jonathan saved them. It doesn't say the armor bearer saved them. It doesn't say King Saul or the... It says the Lord saved Israel that day. Do you see that? Do you guys see that in your Bibles? The Lord saved Israel. Verse 24 now. "The men of Israel were distressed that day, for Saul had placed the people under an oath, saying, 'Cursed is the man who eats any food until evening, before I have taken vengeance on my enemies.' So none of the people tasted food." That's interesting. What did verse 23 say? The Lord, let's read it together. You ready? "So the Lord saved Israel that day." Okay, pause there. Now you jump over to verse 24. What does Saul say? "Before I have taken vengeance on my enemies." There is a disconnect between Saul. You have to look for it. But it's pretty much in every decision that he makes. He is truly disconnected. Now, you look at it from the outside, go, "Oh, look what a spiritual man, bringing the Ark of the Covenant. Oh, look how he's bringing the priest. Oh, look how he's ready to take vengeance." No. Victory among the troops stirs up in Saul a foolish vow. As he sees the battle going in Israel's favor, he announces a curse born in pride. Notice carefully in verse 24 again, "I have taken vengeance instead of the Lord has defeated." The spiritual condition of our lives are not only revealed by the fruit of our actions, but more so by the fruit of our mouths.
1: 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Our time together sure goes by quickly, but we're already looking forward to our next study in 1 Samuel right here on Abounding Grace with Pastor Ed. God bless. This is

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0: 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This radio program is a chapter-by-chapter, verse-by-verse study through the entire Bible. And on today's edition of The Word for Today, Pastor Chuck continues his message, The Abuso, as we pick up in Revelation chapter 9, verse 1. And now, with today's study, here's Pastor Chuck.
1: The fifth angel sounded, and I saw a star fallen from heaven unto the earth, or a fallen star. And to him was given the key of the abus, the abyss, the abuso in Greek, the abyss, translated bottomless pit. Now, The translation bottomless pit is a correct translation of this word abuso, and it is a probably right in the heart or the center of the earth. Because right in the center of the earth, you would be constantly falling. There'd be no end to the fall. You see, because as the earth is rotating, you'd be constantly in a state of falling. Bottomless pit then. Because there would be, you'd never get to the bottom of the thing. You'd be in the middle as it's always turning around you. So you're continually following, but you're right there in the heart of it. We do know that Hades is in the heart of the earth. And so this is probably one of the compartments of Hades. This particular compartment is where God incarcerates demonic spirits. It's where the Antichrist has been incarcerated. It is where Satan shall be incarcerated for 1,000 years. It is where demons are presently incarcerated but are going to be released upon the earth during this period of time. It is a place where the demons will later on be incarcerated when Jesus came to Gadara, and there was that man who was filled with devils, demons. And Jesus said, "What is your name?" And they said, "Legion," because there were many.

And they said, don't send us to the abuso, to the pit before our time. Let us be free for a while longer. Now they knew that their time was coming when they would be consigned to the abuso, the place, a compartment in Hades, as there is another compartment called Tartarus. A compartment in Hades, this one for fallen angels or fallen spirits, demonic spirits, whereas Hades itself is for the rebellious man. And so he sees the fallen star from heaven, who no doubt is Satan. He has the key to the abuso. And he opened the abuso, the bottomless pit. And there arose a smoke out of the pit as the smoke of a great furnace, and the sun and the air were darkened by reason of the smoke of the pit. And so somewhere upon the earth there is probably a fissure of some kind that goes down to the heart of the earth that shall be opened. And as it is, like a furnace, this smoke is going to ascend from the heart of the earth, darkening the skies, as the skies were darkened after the eruption of Krakatoa and after the eruption of Mount St. Helens, Krakatoa. And there came out of the smoke creatures, demonic creatures, as John sees them, because they swarm in great clouds, they are like locusts in that they cover the skies and the skies become dark. And of course, in that part of the world, they have plagues of locusts that actually so many millions of them that it turns the skies dark as they invade an area. And so these are like a locust plague. And to them was given power as scorpions of the earth have power. And they were commanded that they should not hurt the grass of the earth. And of course, that's the natural food of the locust. Neither any green thing, neither any tree, the general diet of the locust, but only those men which have not the seal of God in their forehead. So at this point, God is going to start separating those that have his seal in their foreheads from those who do not. Even as God made a separation in the plagues in Egypt, and there was darkness in Egypt, but in Israel there was not darkness. Frogs in Egypt, but among the camp of the Israelites there weren't frogs. Frogs in their beds, frogs in their kneading troughs and so forth. They would knead their dough and frogs, you know, just everywhere frogs, except in the area of Israel. God made a separation, a difference, so he will again. And to them was given that they should not kill the people, but that they should be tormented for 5 months. And their torment was as the torment of a scorpion when it strikes a man. Over there in the Middle East, the scorpion, and of course, upon the earth, there are several varieties of scorpions. But there in the Middle East, the scorpion that is over there has a sting which is purported to be the worst pain of any sting possible. And these locusts have power to inflict this kind of a stinging torment like scorpions for a period of 5 months. And in those days, shall men seek death? The torment being so fierce, men will seek death and shall not find it, shall desire to die, and death shall flee from them. So an interesting period when death takes a holiday for 5 months. Now, death is an interesting phenomenon. It's something we don't fully understand, all of the real mechanics of it. What does happen when the spirit of man leaves his body? We say, well, it's death. You know, they have the EEG probes all connected, and they watch the little monitor, and they watch the brainwave activity.

as it flutters there on the monitor and shows across the screen. But then when the line goes flat, they'll monitor it usually for 24 hours, and then they'll pull the plug. And when the oxygen is no longer being provided, if there is any life at all, the brain will start searching for oxygen, and you'll see a little flutter on the screen again, so they plug it back in. But if there's no flutter, the line stays flat. They say, well, he's dead. Spirit's gone. Soul is gone. Consciousness is gone. He's dead. What releases the consciousness? What releases the spirit of man from his body? We see people who can live for years in comas. The spirit doesn't leave, yet their body is there, and yet they haven't the capacity of doing it. They're just in a comatose state. Why hasn't the spirit left? What keeps the spirit there? We don't really know for sure. Jesus on the cross dismissed his spirit. He said, no man takes my life from me. I give my life. I have the power to give it, and I have the power to lay it down, and I have the power to take it up again. No man takes my life from me. And on the cross, it said he bowed his head and dismissed his spirit. Gave up his spirit. He just bowed his head and said, okay, you can go. Now, he had the power to do that. There will come a time when your spirit will refuse to leave your body. And this could be one of the most awesome, horrible periods of history. Imagine a person taking a .45 and putting it to his skull and pulling the trigger and blowing the back side of his head off and his brains all over the room. And yet he not dying. The spirit not leaving. And he goes around with this hole in his head. But he keeps on living. The spirit won't leave. That could be horrible. You see, the real me is spirit. The body is the instrument that God has given to me whereby I can express myself. But the body is the medium of expression for me. But the real me is spirit. The real me is not the body. The real me is spirit. Through the body, my spirit can express itself. And that's what God has designed. He has designed the body as the medium by which I can express myself to others, and I can relate to others, and they can relate to me. It's the medium by which we come to know each other, we come to appreciate and love each other. This medium of our bodies, by which our spirits express themselves to each other. Now, generally, when through age, accident, illness, disease, or whatever, generally, when the body can no longer fulfill the functions for which God purposed, when the body can no longer really express me, when the body gives me more pain and suffering than joy and pleasure, or when the body is so weakened that it can't really express me anymore, then God releases my spirit from this body. And my spirit then moves into my new body, the building of God not made with hands, eternal in the heavens. But here's going to come a time when God's not going to release spirits for 5 months. And people will actually seek to die, perhaps mutilate their bodies, and under normal circumstances, their spirit would have left. But God's going to let them go on in that condition for 5 months. As I say, it'll probably be one of the most horrible periods in the history of the world when for 5 months people can't die. Death is a blessing to the child of God. Precious in the sight of the Lord is the death of his saints. It's a blessing for the child of God. I don't want to go on, you know, living in this body after it can no longer fulfill the functions for which God purposed and designed. You know, I don't want to just lie in a bed, just staring at the ceiling and needles and intravenous into me and oxygen, and people come in and look at me like I'm just, you know.

and have to be there month after month and year after year. And you know, for 50, 100, 200 years, you're just lying there, you know, and staring at the sky and can't say anything or do anything. That would be horrible. That would be hell. Death is a blessing. When this old body gets to the place that it can't function anymore, then God's going to release my spirit from it. And that's going to be a blessing, not a curse. It would only be a curse if I weren't a child of God. Because then, of how much sore punishment suppose ye he to be thought worthy who hath counted the blood of his covenant wherewith he was sanctified an unholy thing, and hath done despite to the spirit of grace. For we know him who has said, vengeance is mine, I will repay. Fearful thing to fall in the hands of the living God. So, death takes a holiday. People are tormented. Now, John is taken by the Spirit to a day in the future in which he sees things that he does not understand. He can only describe them in the language that he knows. Imagine a prophet being taken, say, into the midst of a battle in World War II. A prophet, say, you know, in John's day, taken by the Spirit, out into the future, dropped into the middle of a battle in World War II. He sees tanks and artillery, and he sees the plane jets coming in, dropping their bombs and all. How in the world would you describe that when you don't know what a plane is, when you don't know what a tank is, when you don't know what ammunition is or explosives are? And, you know, how would you describe what you were seeing? You'd be limited to your vocabulary and the language of your day and things that you saw. So John now does his best to describe what he is seeing. But, you know, if you're looking at demonic beings, again, you're going to have to use language that is representative, but it falls short of a full and complete description. So he tries to describe them somewhat. The shapes of the locusts were like horses that are prepared to battle. And on their heads, it was like crowns of gold. And their faces were like the faces of men. And they had hair like the hair of women. Sounds like some hippies, huh? And their teeth were as the teeth of lions. And they had breastplates, as they were breastplates of iron. And the sound of their wings was like the sound of chariots of many horses running to battle. Hey, you're doing pretty good, John. You know, if you were trying to describe a dive bomber coming in, you know, and the roar from the wings and all, like many chariots running into battle and all. Who knows what he is actually seeing? You know, he describes as he can with the language that's available to him. And they had tails like unto scorpions. There were stings in their tails. They had power to hurt men for 5 months. And they had a king over them, which is the angel of the bottomless pit, or this fallen star. And his name in the Hebrew is Abaddon. But in the Greek, it's Apollyon. And the words mean destroyer. So another name for Satan, the destroyer. And oh, what a destroyer he is. Look at this world. Look at men who have been destroyed by the power of Satan. Woe, woe, woe to the inhabitants of the earth. Hey, one now has passed. But there are two more to come. The sixth angel sounded, and I heard a voice from the four horns of the golden altar which is before God, this altar of which the mercy seat was a model. And they said to the sixth angel which had the trumpet, loose the four angels which are bound in the great river Euphrates. And the four angels were loosed, which were prepared for an hour and a day and a month and a year to slay a third part of men. These fallen creatures, satanic

0: angels, so fierce, so awesomely fierce, that God has kept them incarcerated during these 6 millennia of man's history. But in 1 hour, he's going to release them. They've been held back for this 1 hour in which they enter the world to accomplish their mission. They are prepared for an hour of this particular day of this month of this year to slay a third part of men. Now, in the first four horses of the apocalypse, the first four seals, 1/4 of the earth's population is destroyed. And now by these fierce angels loosed out of the river Euphrates, another third of the earth's population to be destroyed. And the number of the army of the horsemen were 200,000 or 200 million, and I heard the number of them. And thus I saw the horses in the vision, and those that were sitting on them, they had breastplates of fire and of jacketh, and brimstone, and the heads of the horses were as the heads of lions. And out of their mouths issued fire and smoke and brimstone. And by these three was a third part of men killed, by the fire, by the smoke, and by the brimstone, which issued out of their mouths. And their power is in their mouth and in their tails, for their tails were like serpents, and they had heads, and with them they do hurt. And the rest of the men which were not killed by these plagues yet repented not of the works of their hands, that they should not worship devils and idols of gold and silver and brass and stone and of wood, which can neither see nor hear nor walk. Neither repented they of their murders, nor of their sorceries, nor of their fornication, nor of their thefts. And so the judgments of God do not really bring men to repentance. Man hardens his heart against the judgments of God. Paul said, don't you realize it's the goodness of God that brings a man to repentance? That is why I seek in my messages to preach of the goodness of God and emphasize the grace of God. It's the goodness of God that brings man to repentance. I do talk about the judgments of God that are going to come because I would be derelict in my responsibilities if I did not. Because that is a fact that must be faced. However, I do not like to make that an emphasis of my ministry, and I don't. Because the judgments of God are only going to harden the hearts of men, and they fail to repent of all of their evil, which they do, even in the midst of this horrible period of judgment. They continue their worship of Satan and the representations in the idols. Two woes are past. The third woe is yet to happen, the seventh trumpet, from which will come the seven vials, the last final plagues. But in the meantime, we're going to have a little interesting digression. Chapter 10, we're going to have a little digression into the glorious return of Jesus Christ. Chapter 11, we're going to be introduced to the two witnesses and to their ministries. Chapter 12, we'll be introduced to several different personages, the woman representing Israel, Satan, the great dragon, and the war between the woman and Satan.
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0: May the Lord be with you and watch over and keep you in His love. 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Acknowledge Him in all things, that He might direct your path in His way of righteousness as you live a life that is pleasing and accepting unto Him.
2: 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That's right here on the next edition of The Word for Today.

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0: Welcome to Living by Grace, a verse-by-verse study through the Bible with Pastor Mark Galvin of Calvary Chapel Lompoc. 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
1: Now to him that worketh is the reward not reckoned of grace, but of debt. So you work Monday through Friday, and then Friday you get a paycheck, or maybe every other week or whatever your pay schedule is. But that is not by grace. You've worked for it. You've earned your paycheck by doing work. That's not the way God operates as far as salvation is concerned. We didn't do the work. Christ did. We've put our faith in the one that accomplished, that fulfilled all that God required for us. And then you see, God accounts us righteous on the basis of that which he has provided in his son Jesus Christ. Not on the basis of works. Then it would be of debt. And praise God that it is not by works, because once again, you would be trying to figure out if you did enough works. Am I good enough? Because you can do good for a long time and then find yourself floundering. Remember when you were kids growing up, that game Chutes and Ladders? And you do good, and you climb the ladder, and then you get to the end of the, and then you have that really long ladder that took you all the way back down to the start, and you're just like, and you have to start all over again. That's the way it would be with works. You see, go to church, I climbed a couple of rungs, witnessed to a coworker, I prayed all, for a couple hours today, a couple more, and then, a week later, something happens, flat tire, blowout on the freeway, somebody makes you mad, your team loses, the tide doesn't roll. It's a football joke. Clemson wins with 1 second left on the clock, and you're furious, you're in a bat, and you go down, all the way down. Start over. That's the way it would be if it was based on works. But hey, praise God that my righteousness, your righteousness, our righteousness, it's been established forever because it's Christ's righteousness. And I'm attached to that permanently. I've been given that. It's been reckoned to you, to me, once and forever. That righteousness. So that, see, even though I may stumble and fall, as far as God's concerned, he there's no record of it. And that is never to be a reason or a license to do bad things or to sin. We talked about that last week. If you weren't here, you might want to pick up the CD, borrow the CD.

But it is, it's such a glory, because it is a permanent position. It's not something I'm struggling to attain. And, you know, it's so freeing, because as once I understand this as a child of God, I'm no longer trying to do things in order to obtain God's promises or God's, where I've gotten so many things accomplished for His kingdom, for His purposes, or I've prayed enough to where I have earned a blessing. I have earned His intervention in this situation. It's never on that basis. And you know what? There are times in my life, many times in my life, where I haven't been doing maybe as good as I should have done that day or that week. You go, man, I blew that one. That was really stupid of me. And God blesses me with something. Or God comes through, He answers a prayer that I'd been praying about for maybe years or whatever. And I go, wow. And, you know, God does that so I realize that it's not based on your performance. Now, we should all seek to walk with God in spirit and in truth and to please Him. Once again, it's not an excuse or if that's true, then I can ease up a little bit. I can get away with things. That is never to be the mentality that I embrace as a believer. But the reality is stated very clearly here that that is the position of the child of God permanently. And you see, it's when I understand and realize that I'm no longer seeking to perform in order to earn God's blessings. I'm seeking to perform just because I have a love, because I'm so in love with the Lord. And I just want to please Him. I want to spend time with Him because He's so great. He's so wonderful. Not to achieve, not to have or to get. I haven't been good enough this week to be blessed. Lord, just wait a couple of days. I'll pray a few hours and I'll read more chapters. And then, you know, by Sunday, things should be good. And then you can bless me at that point. Miserable. And I've lived in that kind of, you know, as a young believer, that's the way I thought. I was just under that impression that, gosh, you know, if I want God to answer my prayers, I got to be good enough. Not so. And hopefully tonight, this passage will deliver, this teaching from Romans 4 will deliver you from that. If you're working or you're under the law, even as a believer, we have been delivered and we have a relationship based on the finished work of Jesus Christ in a accounted and imputed, a reckoned righteousness based on that same event, the crucifixion, the cross, the substitutionary death of Christ for us. But to him that worketh not, notice that, to him that worketh not, once again, Abraham, what was he doing? Nothing. Didn't have the law. He wasn't circumcised till he was 99. And see, the Jews, they see circumcision as a badge. You know, if you're not circumcised as a male, you're not in the crowd. You're not in the group. You're not in the club. If you're not circumcised, you see, the rabbis taught, you know, you can't even come to Passover dinner. You shouldn't be celebrating or involved in any of the feasts, the Sabbath. If you can't eat, you can't even partake of the things of the Bible, as far as they were concerned, if you weren't circumcised. But something that many of the Jews didn't realize that was, to many of them, very likely for the first time, a shock. Wait, Abraham, he was a Chaldean? He wasn't circumcised till he was 99? And you see, in the fact that he wasn't circumcised till he was 99, that was 14 years after Genesis 15, where God called him righteous, justified. See, once again, but to him that worketh not, no circumcision, no law, but believeth on him, notice that, simply believing, but believeth on him that justifieth the ungodly. Not justifying the good person or the nearly perfect. There's none of them outside of Christ.

believeth on him that justifieth the ungodly, his faith is counted for righteousness. Even though we don't produce the righteousness, the faith that we bring forth isn't right, is God accounts it to as righteous because it's faith in him. It's a faith that actually God imparts to you. The faith that you had in Christ to believe in him for salvation was given to you. What are you talking about? I was the one that said yes when the pastor asked if I want, you know, if I wanted salvation, I raised my hand. Or on the radio, I was listening, to Greg Laurie, and I said the sinner's prayer when he gave the message at the end to receive Christ. I did it. You know, it was my faith. You know, I put my faith. Well, here's what Ephesians tells us in the second chapter. By grace are you saved through faith, and that not of yourself. It's the gift of God. It's when you acknowledge it, yes, Lord, that's exactly what I want. I want you. I want to be saved. I want to be forgiven. I want to go to heaven. Then you see, the moment you acknowledge it, then he gives you the faith to believe in him, to believe accurately in him. And it is a faith that is imparted, that is accounted for. God gives it, and he exchanges it for righteousness. It's amazing, isn't it? That justifieth the ungodly. And this was something that would also have been, in a spiritual sense, a little traumatic for the Jews. Because Father Abraham, he's righteous. He was such a good guy. He's always righteous. And no, he wasn't always righteous. He was a pagan. But you see his faith. He was ungodly like the rest of it, but you see his faith was accounted for righteousness. Even as David also describeth the blessedness of the man unto whom God imputeth righteousness without works. Notice that with David, these are two heavyweights. You got Abraham, the father of the Jew, and then you have David, who is the second king, really the greatest king that Israel has ever known outside of King of Kings and Lord of Lords, Jesus Christ. And remember, he is the forefather. He is, as far as the Messiah is concerned, Jesus Christ is called the Son of David, the greater Son of David. So you've got these two heavyweights from the Old Testament, and this is something that David found. This is something that David experienced apart from the law, that there was a righteousness, that there was a justification, a relationship that could be, that was apart from the law, even as David also describeth the blessedness of the man unto whom God imputeth righteousness without work, saying, blessed are they whose iniquities are forgiven and whose sins are covered. Blessed is the man to whom the Lord will not impute righteousness. I'm trying to think. It was D.L. Moody. It was D.L. Moody who was, this is a few generations ago. He was actually visiting a church, and the instructor was talking about righteousness, and he was asked the question, well, how were people in the Old Testament saved? And he said, well, does anybody here know how in the Old Testament people were saved? And one of the individuals in the congregation says, yes, I do. They were saved by works, by, keeping the law. And the instructor, the pastor said, yeah, he's actually an instructor. It was a Sunday school class. And D.L. Moody was just sitting in, and he said, yeah, that's how they were saved in the Old Testament. They kept the law. And D.L. Moody said, excuse me. He raises, he says, my Bible says, not by works of righteousness. He goes, well, does anybody else know how people were saved? Maybe somebody else has an idea. And they said, somebody else raised their hand and said, well, they were saved by making a sacrifice, by bringing forth an animal to have sacrifice, and then their sins were forgiven and they were saved. He goes, yeah, that's the teacher said, yeah, that's how it was done. And D.L. Moody raised his hand and he goes, well, actually, my Bible tells us, in Hebrews, not by the blood of bulls and goats. It wasn't by sacrifices. And then at that point, not realizing who this, it was D.L. Moody there, the great evangelist, he said, well, you know what? It sounds like you know a lot more than I do. So why don't you just tell us, And D.L. Moody went on to tell them that. It was by grace, through faith. In the Old Testament, as well as the New. Obviously, the New Testament, but Old Testament, see, they were just looking, we're looking backwards to the cross. They were looking forward to the sacrifice.

sacrifice that would be made. By putting their faith in God, they were justified on that basis alone. Not by works, not by sacrifices. Blessed are they whose iniquities are forgiven and whose sins are covered. Blessed is the man unto whom the Lord will not impute sin. So David, this is something that David understood way back in Psalm 32. That, hey, there is a condition before God that is such whereby God attributes righteousness to that individual's account and forever eliminates any record of wrongdoing. Not something that David understood. Now, the Holy Spirit was instructing David, Psalm 32. That was a long time ago, hundreds of years before Christ. But it is the exact same relationship that we enjoy as God's people. Blessed are, oh, how happy is the man to whom the Lord will not impute sin. And our appreciation of our salvation, our appreciation for Christ and the finished work, the cross, should be greatly increased. Not our desire to, well, that's the case, then I can just do whatever I want. That shouldn't be the conclusion. It should, the conclusion be, man, I didn't realize how wonderful it was to be a Christian and to desire to serve Him wholeheartedly. Not to go, well, I'm just going to do whatever I want and then I'll ask God to forgive me. It's not the way it works. He's going to make that very clear when we get to the 6th and 7th chapter. Cometh this blessedness then upon the circumcision only, or upon the uncircumcision also? For we say that faith was reckoned to Abraham for righteousness. So it's not just the Jew who has experienced this great salvation and righteousness. It is, as it tells us here, the uncircumcised. In other words, the Gentile. Because way back, also remember Genesis chapter 17. There in Genesis 17:5, it tells us God speaking to Abraham. God said, I will make you a father of many nations. So, you see, He's not just the father of the Jews, but all who have put their faith in Jesus Christ, spiritually speaking, He represents us in that sense because He was the first one. He is the prototype as far as the faith and righteousness, as far as justification, understanding these things and living them out. So it's not upon the Jews only, but upon anyone who will call upon Christ. For we say that faith was reckoned to Abraham for righteousness. How was it then reckoned? When he was in circumcision? No, we've already talked about that. He wasn't circumcised. Or in uncircumcision? That's when he was declared just or righteous. When he was uncircumcised, apart from the law. Not in circumcision, but in uncircumcision. So once again, he hadn't done anything to provide righteousness or to achieve a standard of holiness. Verse 11, and he received the sign of circumcision, a seal of the righteousness of the faith, which he had yet being uncircumcised, that he might be the father of all them that believe, though they be not circumcised, that righteousness might be imputed unto them also. So we've experienced that same circumcision as God's people. It's a circumcision of the heart. It's a circumcision of the inner man. You've been born again of God's Spirit. And it tells us, you don't have to turn there, but let me just read this to you out of Colossians chapter 2. There in the 11th verse, it says, in whom also, you know, because we're in Christ, in whom also you are circumcised with a circumcision made without hands. It's not a physical circumcision in the flesh. In putting off the body of the sins of the flesh by the circumcision of Christ. So in other words, when Christ comes into your heart, when you receive Jesus Christ as Lord and Savior, there's a cutting away of the flesh. There is that glorious victory that we have. We are a new creation. Old things are passed away. Behold, all things are made new. And there's a circumcision of the heart where we have a relationship with God. We know Him personally. And that heart of flesh, or the unbeliever I once was, the uncircumcised unbeliever, that as far as the heart is concerned, there's a completely new life, new experience, because Christ is there. I've been born again of God, God's Spirit.
That circumcision of the heart. Now, it speaks of this circumcision as a sign and as a seal. It was a sign in the sense that it was evidence that Abraham belonged to God, that circumcision in the flesh. It was a sign to him. It was a badge. It was proof that he belonged to God. It didn't save him. He wasn't saved because he was circumcised. He wasn't righteous because he was. It was just a sign that he was. You know, if you lose your passport, it doesn't mean you're not an American citizen. It's just you can't prove. Or if you don't have a driver's license, I mean, you don't live in Lompoc. And if your license tells you, your license is proof that you live in, or your address and so forth, it proves you have a license to drive. The same thing with the passport, proves you're an American citizen. It doesn't make you an American citizen. And it's the same thing, you see, with circumcision, it's evidence for Abraham that he belonged to God. And then it was a seal in that it reminded him that the promises of God were true. That God, you see, God is always faithful to fulfill the promises that he makes. So it was a sign to him, and it was a seal. Now, for you and I as born-again Christians, Ephesians tells us we are sealed with the Holy Spirit of promise. We're sealed. That means that God has put his seal of ownership upon us. We're owned by God. Know ye not? Remember Paul when speaking to the Corinthians? We were bought with a price. He's telling the Corinthians, don't you know this? Don't you realize that you belong to God? We're sealed. This God's seal is upon us, and it's not only a seal of ownership, but a seal of protection. You are protected until he takes you. You're sealed. You're protected as a child of God. And that seal, it's not circumcision. It's not baptism. It's God himself is that seal. It is the Holy Spirit is the seal. He has sealed us. We are saved by grace, and the seal is the Holy Spirit, because the moment you receive Jesus Christ, the Holy Spirit takes permanent residency in your life, and he seals you. He protects you. You belong to him. And no one can break that seal. And praise the Lord for that. We are sealed. And it's interesting, because if we look at that word, you do a word study with, you know, the seal and the sealing of the Holy Spirit, and it actually can be translated wedding ring, that he is the promise, that the Holy Spirit is our wedding ring. It's basically our engagement ring, that seal. And just like when an individual gives an engagement ring, you know, a man gives an engagement ring to the woman that, you know, accepts that ring and says yes and all that. That's a sign. It's she's mine. You know, you're mine. We're going to be married. Then you get married. But you see, it's that engagement ring, the sign of the promise, the symbol of that promise. And the Holy Spirit, even though we can't see him, he has sealed us. Well, as we continue here, in verse 12, and the father of circumcision to them who are not of the circumcision only, but who also walk in the steps of the faith of our father Abraham, which he had been yet uncircumcised. So the same thing, you and I, the circumcision of the heart, that it's a spiritual experience. Abraham believed, it was accounted to him for righteousness. And as we continue here in verse 13, it says, for the promise that he should be the heir of the world was not to Abraham or to his seed through the law, but through the righteousness of faith. For if they which are of the law be heirs, faith is made void, and the promise made of none effect. Because the law worketh wrath. You know, the law can only show you are a sinner, and that you cannot experience God's favor. You have broken his commandments. The law proves that to all of us. For where no law is, there is no transgression. Before the law, when Abraham was around, he wasn't under the law. Therefore, it is of faith, last verse tonight, that it might be by grace, to the end the promise might be sure to all.

0: all the seed, not to that only which is of the law, but to that also which is of the faith of Abraham, who is the father of us all. So the only way the promise could be sure, the only means by which it could be sure, if it was based on grace through faith in the finished work of Jesus Christ. Because once again, if salvation was based on man's ability, man's performance, it could never be sure. Because you would never know if you were good enough. Or if you were good enough at, you know, hypothetically speaking, if you were good enough for a period of time, it doesn't mean you were going to be good enough by the time you died. So it could never be sure outside of Christ. It could never be sure based on the law, because man is susceptible to falling, to sin. The law is perfect. Man is not. Man cannot achieve to perfection by himself, in and of himself. It's impossible. That's why Christ, he was perfect, always will be. He is the perfection that we need. So being in Christ, God sees us as being 100% righteous, with the righteousness of Christ imputed to my account, to your account. That's the only way it could be sure. That's the only way it could be steadfast, immovable, certain and secure for everyone who believes. Because you see, once you put your faith in Christ, he accounted you righteous, just as he did with Abraham. The moment I put my faith in Jesus Christ, he accounted me righteous, just as he did with Abraham. It's that same operation. The same exact experience. The blessedness that we have, though, is far greater, because, you see, as New Testament saints, we have the new covenant, a greater covenant than Abraham experienced. We have the old and new covenant in writing, and we have the Holy Spirit, the empowering of the Holy Spirit. Lord, we thank you for your goodness, your mercy and grace. And Lord, I pray that we as your people might enjoy that which is ours in Christ, and that we would never seek to justify sin or iniquity, carnality, because we're under grace and not the law. But may we serve you in a way that brings you glory and blesses your heart, Father. I pray that you continue to minister by your Spirit now, Lord, as we fellowship together. In Jesus' name, amen.
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0: Did you know that Mark, for whom the Gospel of Mark is named, actually never identifies himself as the writer of that Gospel? So how do we know he's really the author? And does that affect the authenticity or reliability of this book? We'll find out today on Truth for Life as Alistair Begg connects the dots for us in the New Testament. Let's open our Bibles to the Gospel of Mark.
1: If you've done history at college, I will be surprised if you have ever been on the receiving end of somebody suggesting to you that we have every reason in the world to doubt the existence of Julius Caesar. It hasn't happened. In fact, they will have affirmed the writings of Julius Caesar without question. The closest manuscript that you can get to Caesar, 850 AD, well, what do we have in relationship to Jesus? Well, we have in Manchester University the John Rylands Papyrus, as it's known, because of the archaeological discovery. And that is a fragment of the Gospel of John dated AD 130. So that within a relatively few decades of the passing of Jesus, we have materials that confirm the writings of these Gospels. In fact, Robinson, who's an historian at Cambridge, says the wealth of manuscripts, and above all the narrow interval of time between the writing and the earliest extant copies, make the New Testament by far the best attested text of any ancient writing in the world. By far the very best attested text of any ancient writing in the world. Now, this is not some yahoo from Tea Bread University with a donut sticking out his ear. This is somebody at arguably one of the most significant universities in the entire world. His academic credibility is such that he's not about to make outlandish statements concerning these things. I don't base my convictions on the strength of his affirmation, but I do find it quite encouraging, and I hope you do too. But, says somebody, if that is the case, why is it that the New Testament documents are constantly called into question? The Bible outsells every book in the world and continues to do so. The rise of the gospel in South America and in the Southern Hemisphere in general is significant and compelling. Men and women continue to give their lives because they are unprepared to deny the claims of Jesus of Nazareth. And men and women recognizing this peculiar authority which attaches to this book resist it like the plague. And behind that is the activity of the evil one who in Genesis 3 came as the serpent to Eve, and what was his question to her? Did God really say? Are you going to base your response, he says to Eve, on a word from God? Did God say this? And the evil one, from then until now, is behind every attempt to undermine, to countermand, to diminish confidence in the verifiability, the accuracy, and the compelling impact of the truth of God's word. And don't let anybody run you off in the coffee shop by telling you about the discrepancies that exist between the manuscripts. One person in 1,000 may even know where to

find those manuscripts. And if they were to examine them, they would discover that no discrepancy between the manuscripts has to do with the central tenets of the person and work of Jesus. It may say there were three people there. This one says there were two people there. It may say someone was standing up. It may say somebody was sitting down. But the manuscripts do not disagree with one another. When they unfold the story of Jesus of Nazareth, Messiah, Son of God, suffering servant, risen Christ, returning King. And the reason that people do not want to turn to the Bible is because they are unbelievers. And unbelief is sin. And it is sin which clouds our vision and prevents us from believing the gospel. Now, I take time on that because I think it is absolutely fundamentally important. Because in the thoroughfare of life, in everyday interchange, if you tell somebody, for example, tomorrow, that you went to church and they said, and what were you studying? And said, well, we started to study the Gospel of Mark. And they said, well, why would you even waste your time on that? What are you going to tell them? You're going to tell them, in the Gospel, I discover that Jesus loves me. In fact, Jesus loves me, this I know, for the Bible tells me so. They said, well, isn't that a children's song? Yes, it is a children's song. But the reason I know is because the Bible tells me so. So this Bible better be a trustworthy, reliable document. Because if I am basing my life, my destiny, on who Jesus is and what he's done, and this is where I discover that, this is of fundamental importance. It's not a matter of marginal significance. That's why I take the time on this. Because it is in this book that we discover the wonder of God's love for us in Jesus. It is in this book that we discover our predicament without Jesus. So that's the first thing. Now we're at the second thing, and, well, it's questionable whether we'll ever reach the third thing, so just relax. First of all, some general observations concerning the Gospels. All right? Secondly, what about Mark as the author of the Gospel? What about Mark's Gospel? Because if you read the Gospel, you will discover that there's nothing in the text which identifies Mark as the author of Mark. So I actually wrote as my heading, number two, my heading was, who wrote Mark? Because you don't go to him and he says, hello, my name is Mark and I wrote this. It's not there. You don't have it in the way you have in some of the letters. So why is it that we believe? Why is Mark's name appended to this? And has Mark's name always been appended to this particular gospel? Well, in actual fact, the answer to that is largely yes. The earliest documents of the church identify John Mark as the writer of this particular gospel. Every gospel, as we said, is based on eyewitness material. And the early writers and the church fathers identify Peter, the Apostle Peter, as the source for Mark's gospel. So that Mark has relied most heavily on Peter to provide him with the eyewitness details that have enabled Mark to write this gospel down for the church in his day. After Peter is martyred and gone, Mark remains and Mark writes this material down. Now, if that is accurate, and I want to turn you to just one place. If you turn to Acts and chapter 10. You turn to Acts chapter 10, and in the account of Peter at the house of Cornelius, we have an illustration of Peter's preaching. And from verse 36, and I can't read it all, but this will just get you started, and if you're diligent, then you can follow up on it. This is Peter preaching. He says, you know the message God sent to the people of Israel, telling the good news of peace through Jesus Christ, who is Lord of all. You know what has happened throughout Judea, beginning in Galilee, after the baptism that John preached,
how God anointed Jesus of Nazareth with the Holy Spirit and power, and how he went around doing good and healing all who were under the power of the devil because God was with him. We are witnesses of everything he did in the country of the Jews and in Jerusalem. And then he goes on to talk about his death and so on. Now, if you just look at that, and then you turn back over to the beginning of Mark's gospel, look at what you discover. You know the message, he says, you know what happened, beginning in Galilee after the baptism that John preached. How does Mark start his gospel? He starts his gospel with the baptism of Jesus in the Jordan by John the Baptist. Now, that would make sense, wouldn't it? If Peter was his eyewitness, and enabling him to write as he did. Now, you're saying to me, well, I take your word for it, but I don't know where to find it. Well, I'll tell you where to find it. You want to go to the sources, that's fine. You go and find the bishop from the second century, whose name was Papias, who was the bishop of Hierapolis. He wrote certain things down. Eusebius recorded them for us, and these are extant documents that can be found in libraries. Okay? Here, in a big, fat New Testament introduction, which most of you are not going to buy, and few of you who buy it will ever read it, we have a quote from the aforementioned bishop. This is in the second century. And this is what the bishop says. Mark, indeed, since he was the interpreter of Peter, wrote accurately, but not in order, the things either said or done by the Lord as much as he remembered. For he neither heard the Lord nor followed him. But afterwards, as I have said, heard and followed Peter, who fitted his discourses to the needs of his hearers. Mark, writing some things just as he remembered, erred in nothing. For he was careful of one thing, not to omit anything of the things he had heard, or to falsify anything in them. Here's the bishop in the church in the second century, and he is writing for the benefit of those who are under his custody, as these men and women are seeking to live for Jesus, as they're being buffeted and as they're being threatened, as all hell is let loose against them in persecution, and as they are turning to the gospel records themselves, and they're in need of affirmation, and they are in need of support, they're in need of encouragement, and their dear bishop writes to them and says, when you read the stuff that Mark wrote down for you, you can be sure that although it's not written chronologically, it's all put down there, there's nothing left out that should be in, and there's nothing in that should be out. Indeed, you can trust it in its entirety. And it has been written by this fellow called John Mark. In fact, Mark, if you like, is just what any intelligent Christian should want the earliest evangelist to have been. What do you want the person who writes the first gospel to be like? Do you want him to be an imaginative, creative character? Tempted to flights of fancy? Uh-uh. You want him to be what Mark was. Not an inventor, not a creator, but a conscientious compiler of the information. Not somebody who's sitting around saying, you know, I think if I did this or I wrote it in that way or whatever it was. No, this is a slogger, if you like. This is somebody saying, now let me remember again. When Peter came out of there and then he went there, he said, hang on a minute, I'll give you it in just a minute. And then he wrote it down. And under the direction of God the Spirit, you understand the dual authorship of Scripture. It is written, Mark's gospel is written by Mark. It is written by God. God breathes out through human instrumentation. And as Mark writes in this way, says the bishop, he does so not on the basis of invention, but on the basis of compilation. And if you think about it, he's only as good as his source. If he is not the source, he's only as good as his source. And what does his source say? When Peter, the source for Mark, writes to the believers in his day in 2 Peter 1. Do you remember what he says? We did not follow cleverly invented stories when we told you about the coming and power of Jesus. No. We were eyewitnesses of his majesty.
We were there. We were present.

We can verify what is written down. That is why we are writing to you as we are. And if you imagine Mark, as it were, in the shadow of Peter by this point in life, saying to himself, this is fantastic. I love this stuff. One day I think I'm going to write some of this stuff down. And if I ever write it down, I'm going to remember what Peter is saying here. No cleverly invented stories, no funny stuff. Eyewitnesses of his majesty. That's how I'll write it down. And every sensible, intelligent Christian recognizes that that is what we want in somebody who's giving us the first gospel. Now, let me set you a little exercise for the hours of the afternoon or the hours of the week. And that is not to play Where's Waldo, but to play Where's Mark? Where's John Mark? And you can take your Bible, take the Acts of the Apostles, that's the best place to go, and say, now, where do I find this character, John Mark? And I'm just going to get you started, and then we'll stop. He lived in Jerusalem in a big house. His house was so large that they could have a big prayer meeting in it on the occasion when Peter was put in jail. Remember when the angel comes and liberates him, and Peter shows up at the house of someone? He comes knocking on the outside courtyard door. And they've been having a big prayer time to say, get Peter out of jail. Peter comes out of jail. Then the lady says, it couldn't possibly be Peter out of jail. Which is just like most prayer times, isn't it? That was John Mark's house. It belonged to Mary. That was his mom. He lived there. It is distinctly possible, but a matter of conjecture, that you will find this same house as the location for the gathering of the Last Supper. Possible. And it is distinctly possible that Mark, as is true of certain artists, has painted a little bit of him, albeit a naked little bit of him, into his own gospel. What? He painted himself in naked? Yes. Because I think that the character who eludes arrest in Mark chapter 15... by allowing the people to grab his cloak, but not to grab his person, and runs off down the street, Starkers, is probably Mark himself. So you're starting to like him even more, aren't you? He has a cousin who's rich called Barnabas. He has a lot going for him. And with his cousin Barnabas, he goes off with one of Barnabas's buddies, a fellow called Paul, and they go off and they do missionary work. Go find that. Go find where it was. What city was it where he bails out on Paul and Barnabas and becomes the occasion of disagreement between Paul and Barnabas, so that after that, Barnabas goes off in another direction and Paul goes with Silas. It's all in here. And if you look, you will discover just where it is that we discover that all of this resolves. And Paul writes and he says, I want you to get Mark and bring him to me because he's so helpful to me in my ministry. Isn't it interesting the kind of people that God uses? You know, if you were thinking of somebody who's going to write the foundational gospel, who would you go for? Oh, somebody probably Ivy League at least. If not that, we go down a tier, we go to the University of Virginia. They have a good English department, after all. Maybe somebody coming out of there. No, just this character. It's interesting that he would be the follower of Peter as well, isn't it? He who knew what it was to bail out in the face of the challenges of missionary work probably had his greater sense of empathy for this Peter, who bailed out in the face of the challenges in the courtyard of the high priest. Now, you see, God knows always exactly what he's doing as he picks up people and puts them in places of usefulness. But the underlying factor was not the peculiar capacity of John Mark, but the underlying factor was the fact that John Mark had encountered the stupendous claims of Jesus, had come to trust in Jesus. His life had been transformed by Jesus. And it was that

0: which caused him to go out and say to people, I have met Jesus. He has changed my life. Would you like to meet Jesus? He will change your life too. And isn't that really all that this adventure is about? Ultimately, at its core, the scattering of this congregation throughout Cleveland and beyond in the course of the next 7 days, allowing those who have been transformed by the power of Jesus to seize every opportunity to say just that. I met him. He changed me. You too may meet him. He'll change you too. And then we come to the first verse of Mark chapter 1. Father, thank you for the Bible. Thank you that while we do not find our confidence in the confirming aspects of archaeology and history and form criticism and documentation, still we do well to remind ourselves that alongside and beyond and underpinning all that which we read routinely is a vast and compelling compendium which reinforces that to which we give our childlike and often fearful affirmations. Help us then, O God, so to read the Bible and to meet Christ in it, that he might confront us with our need of him and that we might trust ourselves unreservedly to him. And then help us so to move amongst our friends and neighbors and work associates and family members so as to tell them this wonderful good news. And may the grace of the Lord Jesus, that same Lord Jesus, and the love of God, our Father, and the fellowship of the Holy Spirit rest upon and remain with all who believe today and forevermore. Amen.
1: 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We Will Be Changed offers insights into the description of the fruit of the Spirit found in Galatians chapter 5. 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That's the focus of Alistair's teaching in this short book. You'll learn important lessons like how to embrace the joy of your salvation, how God uses trials to grow our patience. 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Box 398000, Cleveland, Ohio, 44139. I'm Bob Lapine. Thanks for listening. As we are finding out, the Bible is no ordinary book. Not only does it continue to outsell every other book in the world, tomorrow we'll find out why it's unlike any other book that's ever been written or ever will be written. The Bible teaching of Alistair Begg is furnished by Truth for Life, where the learning is for living.

0: Coming up today on Bridging the Gap with Pastor Lloyd Pulley.
1: In rejecting the Bible, people are trusting in their feelings, and even to the degree where they feel there is life on other planets, it seems reasonable to them, and there's aliens that have visited us, and maybe this is where the Bible came from anyway. Maybe aliens visit us, and the pyramids, and all the other... Look, people have all of these thoughts that we might be guided by extraterrestrials even now, and they don't even give it a thought that it's possibly that this could be demonic deception. Perhaps you need to question your questions and doubt your doubts about the Bible, because it has a foundation like no other.

0: Calvary Chapel Old Bridge brings you Bridging the Gap with pastor and author Lloyd Foley. Welcome to the program. You ready to be challenged, I trust? I hope so, because Lloyd is going to share a challenging message out of his series in Jude. You see, Jude was the half-brother of Jesus, a bold proclaimer of the truth. And today, we see an excellent example of this in verse 7. Jude reminds us that the disaster that befell Sodom and Gomorrah was due to an epidemic of sexual sin. As we look around us today, we can't help but think a similar fate awaits our own country unless we do something about it. Here's Pastor Lloyd to lay it all out for us in a message called Some Bad Examples to Avoid, Sodom and Gomorrah.
1: The book of Jude, easy to find, go to Revelation, the last book of the Bible, and back up one book. One book is a misnomer in a way. It's a book, but it's 25 verses, one chapter, this little epistle, but so rich and pregnant with truth. Now, we finished the epistles to the Thessalonians during COVID, and now I anticipated by then we'd be back to normal. Here we are. The curve is down to nothing, but we still find ourselves in this abnormal situation. I don't want to even call it the new normal. I'm not going to call it the new normal. I pray it's not the new normal. But here we are. Now we go back to Jude. We started Jude when this whole thing started, and then I thought, you know, this is a pretty heavy, more adult epistle about the culture and what's crept into the church. And I could just envision when we just started and everything was online, families at home watching the service together. That's why we went into the Thessalonian epistles. And then, of course, we got so far deep into the eschatology and the end time stuff that it didn't matter. So we're back in Jude now. Now, we left off in verse 7, but I want to just recap something here. Jude, of course, is a half-brother of Jesus. He was the son of Joseph and Mary, but Jesus was only the son of Mary, and God was his father. So like James and Jude, they were half-brothers of Jesus. James, of course, was the leader of the church in Jerusalem. And Jude was, you know, he calls himself a bondservant here. And set apart by the Lord, he's writing to those set apart by the Lord, preserved. And in verse 3, he tells you why he's writing. He says, I was diligent to write to you concerning our common salvation. And he found it necessary to write to you concerning or exhorting you to contend earnestly for the faith. So his point changed more than just a general, hey, what a blessing to be a part of this common salvation, to you guys need to be exhorted, to contend, to fight, to hold on to the faith once and for all delivered to the saints. And the reason being in verse 4, because certain men have crept in. The creepers have come. They crept in. This isn't about those outside the church, all the isms outside, all the ideologies, all the agnosticism, all the paganism. He's talking about those in the church that have crept in, marked out for this condemnation, ungodly men who want to take the church and tweak it. Just tweak it a little. Just make it more comfortable. Bring it down to bite size. Now, they like the church, but they want it to be more accommodating to them. And so they turn the grace of our God into lewdness and deny the only Lord God and our Lord Jesus Christ. And there are churches in both of those categories. They've turned everything around to create a situation where immorality is not a big deal. God doesn't really matter.

Doesn't matter what kind of proclivities you have in the area of your sexual appetites. And others have denied the only Lord God. That is, Jesus is good and we're happy with him, but you can also get to heaven another way. So he's got a concern for truth. And so he writes. Now we're studying the scriptures. Now maybe this is new for some of you if you're new. Maybe those listening in online, maybe you got invited on a Facebook watch. Maybe you can invite your friends even now, but they're curious now about what the Bible has to say. And what happens in a church anyway? I haven't been to a church in a long time. Well, you know, we do praise God with our voices. We encourage one another in fellowship, but we mainly want to open the scriptures and let the scriptures speak to us. Now, we're studying scriptures, and this is what we are in a portion of scripture. Now, the underlying question, however, and it's going to be a question that Jude is going to address, is there are some who have crept in that place a doubt on the word of God, what he really said. Did he really mean that? Has God really said that? How do we really know for sure this, what we have written in our Bibles, is an accurate representation of the actual letter that the half-brother of Jesus wrote? How do we know it didn't get twisted or changed and somebody twisted it and perverted it, and or those that wanted to control it, they made it what they wanted to say? How do we know? There's that question. In fact, those that have turned from a solid evangelical position, disillusioned by a lot of the philosophies of the world, really began to be skeptical. And one notable one, Bart Ehrman, who actually challenges now the manuscripts and questions whether they're authentic. You know, he was in a debate with a local pastor, and he kept saying, well, that's interesting about that point, and yes, you know, that's very fascinating, but how do we know for sure? How do we know for sure? So what kind of surety and certainty was he looking for? So the pastor said, well, what would make you certain that this, what we have today in our Bibles, is actually what was really written back in those days in the Gospels and the Epistles? And he responded, I want 10 manuscripts copied from the original within 1 week of its composition. When he said that, he demanded a standard of evidence that no other document in the history of mankind ever could meet. That means everything, every historical record about anything that happened in ancient history is all bunk, because nobody really knows. In fact, if you compared the Bible with all of the ancient classics, Homer's Iliad and, you know, all of those ancient classics that you read in college, if you took every copy we have, ancient manuscript of those documents, and you stacked them, they'd be about 4 feet high. Of all those classics, ancient, that's how many you have, about a stack of 4 foot high, that you can compare and you can kind of test. Many of them, the copies are hundreds of years removed from the original. But there you have that stack. But you come to the New Testament. Just the New Testament documents, how big do you think that stack is? Not all the classics combined, but just the New Testament. Not 4 foot high. How's 5,280 feet sound? A mile high. That's how many copies. Now that's the secret to making sure you've got the original when you compare the copies. In the same way, if I've used an illustration, if I had you all take a piece of paper out and I wrote something up on the screen and I had said, copy this down really quickly, and you copied it down and we collected all the papers, what is the statistic that we could recreate the original from all your copies? The statistic would be pretty much 99.99%. Why? Because some of you might make a mistake. Some of you might spelling mistake. Some of you might miss a word. Some of you might even miss a sentence. It doesn't matter, because when you compare them all, nobody makes the same mistakes. So what is original could be found. With 20,000 plus copies of New Testament manuscripts, what we have is God miraculously ensuring you know that what you're holding in your laps, your Bible, is the same thing that was written back when it was originally given. You have the original writing, translated in English, of course. And there's always little translation challenges. That's why there's so much in the Bible, so we can compare even those passages. And you keep reading, and you've got God's Word. Now, the world has turned to a cynicism that, like Dr. Ehrman, is expecting some miraculous

0: miraculous visitation to convince people that this is true. But here's the wild thing. Here we have a culture now that's largely rejecting the truth of the Bible. Jude is going to see that even in the church it's crept in. He's going to address that, and we're going to look at this illustration. But as they've rejected the Bible, they've accompanied it with other beliefs that are wild. I mean, you talk to people today that, well, I don't believe in the Bible, but I'm really spiritual. Okay, what does that mean? You hear that a lot. I'm spiritual. I'm a spiritual person. Well, what does that mean? What foundation do you have other than just your feelings? And there is the challenge. In rejecting the Bible, people are trusting in their feelings, and even to the degree where they feel there is life on other planets, it seems reasonable to them, and there's aliens that have visited us, and maybe this is where the Bible came from anyway. Maybe aliens visit us and the pyramids and all the other. Look, people have all of these thoughts that we might be guided by extraterrestrials even now. And they don't even give it a thought that it's possibly that this could be demonic deception. Alien abductions could be demonic deceptions. Perhaps you need to question your questions and doubt your doubts about the Bible, because it has a foundation like no other. And I believe God wanted us to know that.
1: Well, demonic deception comes in many shapes and forms. They're all intended to drive us away from the absolute truths that are contained in God's Word. Pastor Lloyd will be back in a moment with the conclusion of today's message here in Jude, verse 5. We'll cozy up at the start of this fall with Bridging the Gap's exclusive campfire mug offer. 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You can also write to us, Bridging the Gap, 123 White Oak Lane, Old Bridge, New Jersey. The zip code is 08857. Well, here's our teacher once again, Pastor Lloyd Pulley, with the conclusion of today's message.
0: What Jude wanted to do was remind them, as these certain people have crept in unnoticed, he says, to remind you, verse 5, though you once knew this, that the Lord, having saved the people out of the land of Egypt, afterwards destroyed those who didn't believe. So if anyone's going to get you off course, know the three examples he uses here. If you get away from trusting the Bible and what God has said, you are liable to suffer judgment in the end if that keeps going. And he uses the illustration of his own people he rescued out of Egypt. We looked at that illustration some weeks ago, that even though they saw miracles, they saw the Red Sea part, they saw manna come from heaven, they saw water coming out of a rock, they saw the law coming on Mount Sinai, they heard a voice of God, they saw the God of Israel. It was a profound experience, but those years in the wilderness wore them down. They got tired. They got hard. It got hard. They're tired of manna, tired of this, tired of that. You know, and they rebelled, and they rebelled until the Lord had to lay low the whole nation, except for two people, Joshua and Caleb, and all those that were under 20 when they went in. So he started over the whole new generation when they went into the promised land. But think about that. Not one of them, except for Joshua and Caleb, got into the promised land over the age of 20 that entered into the wilderness. So that's a sobering thought. Be careful who you listen to. You start listening to the wrong stuff, you're not testing everything with the scripture, you could easily get off and eventually rebel against God. And there's where it would end. He also reminded them in verse 6, the angels who didn't keep their proper domain. We tied that into Genesis 6, that the sons of God took an attraction to the daughters of men, And there was some sort of a hybrid reaction. Nephilim, the giants, came as a result. Some of the myths of

0: Greek mythology come out of this, you know, the Titans. You know, a lot of the myths that you see, you know, people in scholarly circles, like they say, well, the Bible has myths, these have myths, everybody has myths, all myths. No, there's an original that started it, that myths came from. The Bible gives you the actual event that eventually God had to judge them in the flood. And in those people, he reserved in everlasting chains, those spirits, everlasting chains under darkness for the judgment of the great day. But they were angels. They were in heaven. They experienced the very presence of God. Yet even with all that dignity and power, they rebelled against God and their end was certain. Now the third one has probably a lot more to bear in our culture today than any other. And that is the subject of Sodom and Gomorrah. As Sodom and Gomorrah, his third illustration, the third example of to avoid, and the cities around them in a similar manner to these, having given themselves over to sexual immorality and gone after strange flesh. Now, they went after strange flesh in the opposite direction. The angels in Genesis 6 went after the daughters of men and went outside of their domain and their boundary, and what God had ordained, they corrupted. These Sodom and Gomorrah people, they went the opposite direction. In Genesis, it describes the angelic visitors to Sodom. And Lot invited them into their home, and these men of Sodom wanted to have relations with these angelic beings. They were outside of what God had designed in marriage, outside of what God designed between a man and a woman, and they wanted to express a whole new thing. Here's the example, though. What do we know about Sodom and Gomorrah? I want to look at this. Why were they judged? And why tell us? How is this an example for us? Well, the first thing is when you think of Sodom and Gomorrah, let's go back and let's take a little journey through, and I'm just going to mention the verses. I'm not going to have you turn to them, but it all started with Abraham being called after the first 11 chapters of Genesis, which is historical narrative, no matter what the professors in universities say, that it was all just stories. It's a clear historical narrative, and it's so clear that to not see that is just purposely not seeing. But when you come to Genesis 12 now, God calls a man, Abram, out of Ur of the Chaldees to come to a land that he will show them. And he's going to make a great nation of him. Abraham, the Bible says, believed God and left, crossed the river. Literally the word Hebrew, the idea of crossing the river. This is like now they are one, now separated unto God. And he comes, but he doesn't come alone. He's told to leave his family. He's told to leave his relatives. But there's a guy by the name of Lot, his nephew, who comes with him. And also his father. But they get to Haran. His father, Terah, dies. And now Lot and him go down into the land of Canaan. When they get there, it records in Genesis 12 that a famine came into the land. And a famine is always a test. It's also a test for us. It's a test for you. I'm not talking about a physical famine necessarily, but think about it. Famine of maybe the sense of God's presence, a famine of that joy and that excitement in the Lord. We all get tested with that. The Lord pulls back his glory a little bit. He tests us. We're groping around. Lord, are you there? We don't have that same feeling. That's a famine. And you're going to be tested as well, like Abraham was, to go down to Egypt. Go back to your old practices. Go where there's food, go where there's feeling, go where there's something. And Abraham failed the test here. He went down to Egypt and almost lost his wife down there to Pharaoh. But God delivered him and they came back. But in the meantime, just picture little Lot there watching Egypt, all the luxuries of Egypt, the world in all its glory. You know, it's got a great marketing plan, the world. I mean, it's never going to advertise pain and suffering after the party, but it's going to show you the party. It's going to show you what's so much fun in the world. Sin is always very attractive in the demo program. So Abraham and Lot come back, and now they're prosperous. Genesis 13 describes they're prospering like crazy. And Abram said to Lot in Genesis 13:8, hey, look, you know, your herdsmen, our herdsmen are fighting. Let's not have this between us, no strife. We're brethren. Isn't the whole land in front of us? Why don't you go somewhere? You separate from me. You go, take your herds. And if you go to the right, I'll go to the left. If you go to the left, I'll go to the right. You choose first. Well, here's where Sodom comes into play. Lot lifted his eyes in Genesis 13:10. You might want to mark that notation down, Genesis 13:10. Lot lifted his eyes. By the way, that's a good point. Something's missing right there. He didn't pray. God, what do you want me to do? He lifted his eyes and he looked from Bethel and he saw the whole plain of Jordan. And it was well watered everywhere before the Lord destroyed Sodom and Gomorrah, like the garden of the Lord, like the land of Egypt going to divorce. And so Lot chose for himself all that plain, and then Abraham chose the opposite direction, the land of Canaan. And so he's up on the ridge and Lot is down there in the luxury of life. But the men of Sodom were exceedingly wicked and sinful. Now the plain of Jordan literally is a disc of Jordan. Kikar is like a disc. It's like a round circle. In fact, if you look on a map of Israel, you'll see the Jordan Valley kind of opens up into the bottom toward the Dead Sea. It's like a round disc. On one side is Jericho. On the other side of the Jordan Valley, there's a bunch of ruins that they're still excavating. And Dr. Stephen Collins actually believes he's discovered the ancient site of Sodom and Gomorrah. It has all of the features that fit the biblical record, unlike what the tour guides tell you. It's down in the south part of the Dead Sea. The problem with that is immediately seen in what Lot saw from Bethel. Look on your map where Bethel is. Look where the Jordan Valley is. And you'll see that he's looking directly over just north of the Dead Sea, that kikar, that disk space. It's a fascinating find. There's a lot more to it. And I don't have the time and I don't have the pictures because it would take too much time of the message. But if you're interested in it, I'm going to be posting some of the links to Dr. Collins' research and the pictures. And so you can actually find some good evidence that we found this ancient city of Sodom and Gomorrah. And that's pretty fascinating. Because the Bible is a real historical record. And when they say that it wasn't historical, you know, we have evidence.
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2: For someone that's new in their faith, Pastor Lloyd, they're still learning how to spend daily time with the Lord. 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
3: Well, you know, honestly, you know, the Bible gives us a great promise in Psalm 1. He who delights in the Lord, meditates in his word day and night, will be like a tree planted by streams of water. Trees don't get strong overnight. It's a little by little growth. You know, the same is true spiritually. A little time in the morning. Just stop all the noise. Stop all of the concerns you've got to jump to. Please don't go to social media. Stop right there. Just open your Bible. And Lord, it's you and me. And have that time. You know, I have a habit of putting the Bible on the audio and listening to the passages that I'm through the Bible in a year. And then after I do that, I open the scriptures and then I go through it again and I underline and I highlight. And I got to tell you, just that time to let God speak to me, it really changes everything.
2: What a great reminder. And as a thank you for

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1: Thank you for tuning in to God's Sword Radio as we work our way through the book of Acts. 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
2: Verse 2, he said, getting aboard an Adramidian ship. Tip, this is the part of the Bible where I just want to, it's so nautical. I slip into the voice of the pirate every now and then. Which was about to sail to the regions along the coast of Asia. Of course, pirates didn't talk like that. I don't know who made that. It's all Disney. It's all movies. It was about to sail to the regions of the coast of Asia. We set sail, accompanied by Aristarchus, a Macedonian of Thessalonica. The next day we put in at Sidon. This is the way Luke talks. We put in at Sidon. And Julius treated Paul with consideration and allowed him to go to his friends and receive care. This is beautiful. So we already like Julius. Paul is a Roman citizen, so that may play into it, but we already like him. He treated Paul with consideration. You got friends? Go. Verse 4, and from there we set sail and sailed under the shelter of Cyprus because the winds were against us. You understand how the winds can be blocked by a landmass like Cyprus. Verse 5, and when we had sailed through the sea along the coast of Cilicia and Pamphylia, we landed at Myra in Lycia. There the centurion found an Alexandrian ship sailing for Italy, and he put us aboard.

So he's got his prisoners, and he makes a transfer. Verse 7, and when we had sailed slowly for a good many days, with difficulty had arrived off Cnidus. Since the wind did not permit us to go farther, we sailed under the shelter of Crete off Salmone. And with difficulty we sailed past it and came to a place called Fair Havens, near which was the city of Sia. And when considerable time had passed, and the voyage was now dangerous, even the fast was already over, Paul began to advise them. So Paul, he knows it's late in the year, the Day of Atonement, the fast, it is already passed, it's the fall, late September, early October. It's a dangerous time of year on the Mediterranean. And Paul knows that. Well, he's no sailor, but he knows this. So he began to advise them in verse 10 and said to them, men, I perceive, but this is coming from a prisoner, right? Men, I perceive that the voyage will certainly be with damage and great loss, not only of the cargo and the ship, but also of our lives. So Paul seeks to throw out a helpful tip to, no doubt, the captain and the centurion, men, plural. Now, Paul is very perceptive, but they don't necessarily recognize his perception yet. Verse 11, but the centurion was being more persuaded by the pilot and the captain of the ship than by what was being said by Paul. So it was, you know, two against one on that. He will learn. One of the ways, ladies and gentlemen, we figure out who to trust is by paying attention. Who demonstrates that they've got some degree of credibility? And Paul's going to earn significant credibility. He doesn't have it right now. Right now, with Julius, he says, I got to listen to this captain, I got to listen to the pilot. I'm going to go with that. That'll change. So, verse 12, because the harbor was not suitable for wintering, the majority reached a decision to set sail from there, if somehow they could arrive at Phoenix, a harbor of Crete, facing the southwest and northwest, and spend the winter there. And when a moderate south wind came up, thinking that they had attained their purpose, they weighed anchor and began sailing along the shore of Crete. But before long, there rushed down from the land a violent wind called Euroquilo. King James Version calls it Euroclidon. A wind called Euroquilo. So this is interesting. That's a nor'easter. We know something about that here, don't we? A nor'easter for us is that counterclockwise swirl of the storm goes across the landmass of the continent below us, as that blizzard just did. That blizzard a few weeks back. That storm, in its counterclockwise swirl, passing under our state, and the way our state is, so very northeast from these other states, if that storm is still swirling and still energizing, it leaves the land and goes out over the ocean. Sometimes it'll pick up more power from the ocean, but even if it doesn't pick up more power, that counterclockwise swirl is going to pick up a lot of moisture and then dump it on us. It could be rough. We really got spared. I wasn't even here, but I was concerned. I was in North Carolina. I'm just monitoring that whole thing, and I looked at it on the map. You could see where it was going, and I was pretty confident that the bands, the outer bands, were just going to really lick our coastline, and that's really what happened. I called Ben. I go, how's it going, man? You got to shovel what? You got to fire up the snow blower? And he goes, no, just a wind rearranging our snow. It was a wicked wind. It wrecked the door off my tent, my shed. But it was, that was it. Nothing more. I'm grateful. That's a mercy. We'll take it. But a nor'easter can be really bad. That storm, it's all a matter of where it lands. And if it's coming out over the ocean and still got those bands that reach up into, man, it comes, it's a nor'easter for us. So, Euroquilo, verse 15. And when the ship was caught in it and could not face the wind, we gave way to it and let ourselves be carried along. What else can you do? Go for the ride.

tide. It's kind of like with a rip in the water. You know, they call it a rip tide. It's really not a tide, but a rip. And the water's, you know, all these waves are coming to the shore. That water is often coming together, and it'll drag you out to sea. What can you do? If you try to fight it, you'll be exhausted and drowned, as many people do. You have to go with it. You got to relax. You got to lower your heart rate, stay afloat. Stay afloat and wait, and it will weaken, and you got to work at an angle trying to get back to the shore. Well, if you're in a ship and you don't have a motor, because nobody has invented it yet, totally dependent upon the wind and the sails, you can't row against the big wind and the storm. So they did what they had to do. Now, can I remind you, the Apostle Paul knows he's going to Rome. He's got the word of Christ on this, the king himself. So, we gave way to it, verse 15, without ourselves be carried along. Verse 16, and running under the shelter of a small island called Clauda, we were scarcely able to get the ship's boat under control. And after they hoisted it up, and they used supporting cables and undergirding the ship, fearing that they might run aground on the shallows of Citrus. They let down the sea anchor and in this way let themselves be carried along. Verse 18. The next day, we were being violently storm-tossed. And they began to jettison the cargo. By the way, I do try to continue my education. It may sound lame, but I found a YouTube channel, because a lot of stupid things on YouTube, but there's also some really smart stuff. There's a channel called I can't even remember now. Isn't that great? The History of Simple Things. And so I want to know, tip, without going to Maine Maritime, I want to know, why is water speed and airspeed measured in knots? So I got my education on that. On knots on a rope, all of those knots being, 47 feet 3 inches apart or something like that. They're able to actually measure, as they have a board with weights on it that goes upright and provides drag, and you're just letting it reel out, and you count knots, how many knots, and it determines the speed, or it's how you measure the speed. Fascinating. So I don't pretend to know a lot, but I'm picking up on some things. It's an interesting channel, and it may seem like true to you, but I'd like to know, why do people say Roger for an affirmative on the radio? So I had they made that one available. The history of that, well, it goes back to the telegraph. So you send a telegraph, and on the other end, they'd give you an R to say we received it. That's it, an R. But that won't work on radio. You go, R. Did you say R or ah? What'd you say? Especially if you got a Mainer on the radio. Ah! I said a letter ah. That's a vowel sound. So they had to put a word to it. So they put Roger. They later changed it. Copy that. You know, take that down. But it was too late. It was embedded. It's tradition. Tradition outweighs government decisions. Even when the phonetic alphabet came together, they were committed. Even though it's like Romeo for R, people still do Roger. And then they do this redundant thing where they go, oh, Roger that. That's like trucker talk, I think. CB jargon. So anyway, Luke knows some stuff, I can tell. It's funny how, he talks about this wind that came down from the land, a violent wind. It rushed down from the land, a violent wind. He's very descriptive. Ship was caught in it. We could not face the wind. We gave way and let ourselves be carried along. So he gives you this whole thing. And he also, he talks about undergirding the structure. Really concerned that it was being beaten. They also concerned they might run aground on the shallows. And verse 18, he says, the next day we were being violently storm-tossed. They began to jettison the cargo. That is an absolute last resort. If you are a cargo ship, the last thing you want to do is throw what you're getting paid to deliver over. They jettison the cargo. Let it go. Verse 19 says, and on the third day, they cast the ship's tackle overboard with their own hands. With their own hands. They are so desperate to lighten that ship, and this is a matter of survival. Now, can I suggest to you, a wise person comes to that place. A wise sailor comes to the place where he

0: He goes, I can either hang on to this tackle, I can hang on to the cargo, my stubbornness, and die with it. Are you letting go? There's a time. You've got to have the sense to know when to let go. You guys heard about that monkey trap. The monkey trap that involves a gourd. They carve a gourd, a hole in the gourd, only big enough for a piece of fruit to fit through that, leave it there, and they tie that thing up, and a monkey comes along, peeks in the hole in that gourd, and goes, I want that. Gets it, but can't dig it out, because his hand won't fit. Live monkey trap, it works. And the monkey's still right there. Ha, ha, ha, stubborn. Ha, because you're coming to get him. Sell him to the zoo. And he just stay there screaming, but we will not let go. Are there things that we are reluctant to let go of?
1: The precious.
0: We must. You got to have, how about this one? The Lord says, if your right hand is the issue, cut it off and cast it from you. Is there something that you are so committed to, you go, no, I can't live without it. If I lose that, I will die. Is it true? If you hang on to that, you might die. Better chance of dying hanging on to it. Do you know what I'm talking about? I don't know what that is for you or me, but a rodent. I know this from my days, tending traps with my grandfather. A rodent was caught just by a leg. We'll chew that leg off and live on. A tripod. He'll live on as a tripod. No longer a quadruped. But he can live. A rodent, a rat, a squirrel can do that math and make that decision. And go, well, I've always been very fond of this foot, but it's got to go. Yeah, oh well. I always liked this foot. It was really handy. It's going to be harder without it. But if I stay here, I'll die. Choose it off. So there are times when a rodent is smarter than a man. So they cast the ship's tackle overboard with their own hands. They did it themselves. They didn't lose it. They tossed it. That's an indication of great desperation. Is that not, Captain Dip? That's an indication that things have become really dire. Aye, aye, says he. Verse 20. And says, neither sun nor stars appeared for many days. So that means no navigation, hardly at all. And no small storm was assailing us. From then on, all hope of our being saved was gradually abandoned. How about that? Gradually abandoned with every passing day and all these hours that lead to days and days that turn into weeks. You can feel the hope waning. Verse 21, and when they had gone a long time without food, and Paul stood up in their midst and said, men, you ought to have followed my advice and not set sail from Crete and to avoid this damage and loss. And now I advise you to be cheerful. Cheer up. For there will be no loss of life among you, but only of the ship. That's pretty cool. Now, Paul's not going, hey, I told you so, just for the gloating. It's to give the credibility or to point out that they should have listened to him. Listen to me now. I can tell you the future. I'll tell you what's going to happen. Because I got this relationship with God who's outside of time. He, before time was ever created. So he tells me stuff. That's a paraphrase. He's in here, in verse 23, for this very night. This very night, an angel of the God to whom I belong and whom I serve stood before me, saying, do not be afraid, Paul. This is cool. You know why? Do you know why the angel had to go deliver that message? You know why the angel had to say, do not be afraid, Paul? Yeah, I bet you know, huh? Because he was scared. He's scared. He's got like, am I really going to? He's not scared of going to heaven. But am I really going to Rome? Is this it? Did I hear that right? Did I dream that? Did he really say that to me? Are we all going to drown? We're all going to be chum. We're all going to be shark bait. Oh, this very night, an angel of the God. What a wonderful thing. God is able to do whatever he wants to do with regard to communication. He could speak to Paul by the Holy Spirit that's in Paul. Paul has the Holy Spirit, but he sends an angel, a divine messenger, to a man who has the Holy Spirit to tell him, don't be afraid. Don't be afraid, Paul. You must stand before Caesar. And behold, God has granted you all those who are sailing with you. What a sweet thing. Now, why was that prayer answer delivered? Because a prayer request was sent. God sent an angel. How kind. How kind of God. How generous to every member of that pagan crew and all of the passengers, the other prisoners. How incredibly gracious of God to say, send an angel. Tell them. God has granted you all those who are sailing with you. That means Paul has prayed for every one of them by name. That Paul has been going, God, please don't let them die. They're not ready to die. They're not ready to drown. Please don't let them die. Save them. So Paul has interceded. He's done this. And his prayer of intercession was heard. And the gracious God who heard his prayer sent an angel to tell him so. Man, is that cool or what? Honestly. So gracious of God. Therefore be cheerful, men, Paul says. For I believe God that it will turn out exactly as I have been told. But we must run aground on some island. About that time, I'm sure the pilot's going, what? Do you know what island? I'm sure. And Paul's going to go, some island. That's all I got. You guys know what it's like to relay, fellas, to your wife, information that will immediately be responded to with questions for more details. And you have to go, I give you all I got. I don't know. Because they always fire questions. This is true. I have come to the point in my life where I tell her information. They go, that's all I know. At the end of the information, that's all I got. You want more? Call them. But I'm sure there was a pilot, the owner of the ship, and the captain. He's like, what island? Are you sure? I'm sure there were questions. People asked questions in response to something like this. Well, we must run aground on some island. Verse 27. But when the 14th night came, as we were being carried about in the Adriatic Sea, about midnight, the sailors began to suspect that some land was approaching them. And when they took soundings, they found it to be 20 fathoms. A little farther, they took another sounding, and they found it to be 15 fathoms. So they could tell they're getting close to land. They could tell. They can't see it. It's night, but they're measuring. Verse 29, fearing that we might run aground somewhere on the rocks, they cast four anchors from the stern, and we were praying for daybreak. Have you ever prayed for daybreak? You've been in a place, a dreadful place. Nobody ever prays for night. Nobody's ever like, oh God, just let the night come. It's rare. I mean, you'd have to be cornered, trapped, and hoping for, the darkness to provide you an escape. Most of the time, in the stuff that we go through, we're like, Lord, please just help us make it to dawn. Help us to make it to daybreak. And they were praying for daybreak. Verse 30, but as the sailors were trying to escape from the ship, that is, isn't that awful? I don't know how old it is, but the crew, the captain certainly, I mean, that's the old tradition, right? He's supposed to go down with a ship, be the last one to be rescued. These guys have no such ethic. They were trying to escape from the ship, and they let down the ship's boat into the sea on the pretense of intending to lay out anchors from the bow. Paul said to the centurion, so Paul knows things. He is a knower of things. He's heard from the angel of God about this whole crew. Everybody there, every passenger. Paul said to the centurion, I want to point out to you once again, Paul now has credibility. He's got it. He said to the centurion and to the soldiers, unless these men remain in the ship, you yourselves cannot be saved. Because if they leave and they drown, then what I heard is wrong. That what I heard from the angel of God is wrong. No, the only way is we all got to get run ashore, all right? Then the soldiers cut away the ropes of the ship, the ship's boat, and they let it fall away. So that was a dramatic moment, right? Soldiers swing. and they drop the lifeboat is gone.

0: This looked to be until the day was about to dawn. Paul was encouraging them all to take some food, saying, "Today is the 14th day that you have been constantly watching and going without eating, having taken nothing." So 14 days, nobody's eaten. He's like, "All right, today you're going to need some energy. Today you're going to need fuel to fight the current, to fight the waves and get to the shore. So you got to eat. Cheer up, you guys, and have something to eat." In verse 34, "Therefore I encourage you to take some food, for this is for your salvation. For not a hair from the head of any of you will perish." Having said these things, he took bread and gave thanks to God. He is right now running this whole thing. He has more authority than the captain, more authority than the centurion, or any of the soldiers. Paul has become pastor of this whole crowd. Having said these things, he took bread and gave thanks to God in the presence of all. He broke it and began to eat. And all of them became cheerful. And that's exactly what happens when you break a fast. Even at a dark, stormy sea, you know, I feel better. They all became cheerful. It's amazing how much, it's really like a big dopamine release when you have break a fast for 2 weeks, eating nothing, even just a little bread. I'm ready for the swim. They became cheerful, and they themselves also took food. And all of us in the ship were 276 persons. It's a big crowd, man. And when they had eaten enough, they began to lighten the ship by throwing out the wheat into the sea. Now when the day came, they could not recognize the land, but they were noticing a bay with a beach. And they were resolving to drive the ship into it if they could. So let's aim for that beach inside that bay. Let's get inside that landmass. Let's just drive it if they could. Verse 40, "And casting off the anchors, they left them in the sea. Well, at the same time, they were loosening the ropes of the rudders and hoisting the foresail to the wind. And they were heading for the beach, but striking a reef where two seas met." So two currents, man, they ran the vessel aground, and the bow stuck fast and remained immovable, but the stern began to be broken up by the force of the waves. Now the soldiers' plan was to kill the prisoners so that none of them would swim away and escape. Now you can understand that, right? I mean, if your job as a soldier is to deliver these, do not let them escape. If they escape, you die. So, I mean, it's not like they're, you know, heartless. This is a pretty good chance for people to get away. That's their thought on this matter. But the centurion wanted to bring Paul safely through, kept them from their intention, and ordered that those men who could swim should jump over first and get to land.
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0: You're listening to Straight from the Heart, the Bible teaching radio ministry of Calvary Chapel, Philadelphia. Our teacher here on Straight from the Heart is Senior Pastor Joe Foch. We're currently in the Old Testament, going verse by verse through Psalm chapter 119. Before we finish, I'll give you some additional information so you can contact us with any questions or comments. But first, open your Bible to Psalm 119, and let's join Pastor Joe as he continues.
1: He says, quicken me, revive me, make me alive again. And I do know this,

When revival comes, what revives in the middle of it is the blood of Jesus Christ. Whether it was in Wales, or whether it was the prayer meetings up in Fulton Street Revivals, or here in Philadelphia in 1858, the Jesus movement is somehow, as the church, coming back to the cross, coming back to the atonement. There's a 2,000-year-old doctrine. You know, Jesus said, if I be lifted up, I'll draw all men to me. That becomes sweet, and it becomes alive, and it becomes powerful again. And Paul says, you know, it's the power of God unto salvation, the gospel of Jesus Christ. And there's something of that here. I think he's saying, revive me, Lord. And do it according to your judgment. Why? Because he says in verse 150, because they draw nigh that follow after mischief. They're far from your law. Thou art near, O Lord, and all thy commandments are truth. Very interesting what he does here. He asked God to hear him. He asked, I said, I'm seeking you early, Lord. I'm studying your word. I find hope there. I'm crying to you with all of my heart. Lord, I need you to revive me. I need you to do it. I know that you're a just God. I need you to do this, Lord, because they draw nigh that follow after mischief, the wrong thing. We're being surrounded by those, and all they care about is sin. Lord, they're drawing in on us, you know, and maybe as a sense like Isaiah, when wickedness comes in like a flood, that the Lord will lift up a standard. He says, they draw nigh that follow after mischief. It's interesting. That's a verb form there, to draw nigh. This is their activity, Lord. This is what they're doing. They draw nigh after mischief. They're far from your law. But in contrast to that, he says, thou art near. Art is inserted there. It's in italics. You can see that. And the Hebrew is a personal pronoun and an adjective. It just says, thou near, or near thou. The idea is they draw near, but you're the near one. They draw near, Lord. They're getting near, but you're the ever-present one. They draw near, Lord, but you're always with us, even to the end of the age, like he says. I mean, I will be with you, Matthew 28:20, always, even to the end of the age. So he says, Lord, I see all this is going on. I need you to revive me because I feel them coming in, Lord, like a flood. I feel adversity, all of these things. He said, Lord, they've turned away from your word, Lord, but I've cried out with my whole heart. I'm seeking you. I'm up early, Lord. I'm up late. I need you, Lord, to revive me because I sense this wickedness tightening in on the world that I live in. But Lord, you're the ever-present one. Lord, you're the near one. Sin is moving, but you don't need to move because you are ever-present, Lord. Thou near, beautifully it says, O Lord, and all thy commandments are truth. Concerning thy testimonies, I have known of old, Lord. I always remember that thou hast founded them unto eternity. Lord, your word's never going to change. What you said is never going to change. The things you've handed to us in your word are unto eternity. You know, that's one of the sweet ladies in our church went home to be with the Lord the other day, and here they had the funeral here today. Those are sweet words on the border of eternity. You know, when you can come to the end and say, Lord, your word is true. Your word is not going to change. I can trust in it now. This is where the rubber meets the road. All of my faith, Lord, has brought me to this. And I'm going to take my last breath. And I'll let myself fall into your hands. And I know, Lord, I'm a sinner. But I know I'm saved by grace. And I know your words, your promises are unto eternity, Lord. These are sweet things on the edge of eternity. It's wonderful. And that's what she said. I know I'm going to see you all again, kids, grandkids. Go to church. Behave. I'll be waiting for you. We're going to see each other again. His word is eternal, trustworthy. Now, we sing these words, 153. This is one of the songs that we

0: seeing here. He's going to say, consider mine affliction and deliver me. For I do not forget thy law. Plead my cause and deliver me. Revive me according to your word. Salvation is far from the wicked, for they seek not thy statutes. Great are thy tender mercies, O Lord. Revive me according to thy justice, according to thy judgments. Many are my persecutors and mine enemies, yet do I not decline from thy testimonies. I beheld the transgressors and was grieved because they kept not thy word. He has mentioned that before. Consider how I love thy precepts. Revive me again, O Lord, according to thy loving kindness, your steadfast love. Thy word is true from the beginning, and every one of thy righteous judgments endureth forever. Again, wonderful. Consider mine affliction, Lord. Think about this, Lord, in the context of your being, Lord. Consider mine affliction and deliver me. Because, Lord, I do not forget thy law. Here I am in the middle of all this. And he says this, plead my cause, and again, and deliver me. He asks right away again. And then he says, revive me, and do that according to thy word. plead my cause is a term from the court of the day, for the judges to plead the cause of someone in a courtroom. He's saying, Lord, plead my cause. Lord, deliver me. Do this for me, Lord. Isaiah, you know, it's interesting, tells us that his name shall be Wonderful Counselor, the Everlasting God, the Prince of Peace. But it isn't a counselor the way we think of counselors. Oh, I need to go see a professional counselor. No, you need to see the Wonderful Counselor. But understand that the word counselor there is lawyer. And because we don't normally think in our culture of putting those words together, wonderful lawyer, that is unless he's made the settlement and paid you off and it's turned out well, wonderful lawyer. John tells us in his first epistle, he says, my little children, these things write I unto you, that you sin not. And if any man sin, we have an advocate with the Father, Jesus Christ the righteous. And he is the propitiation, the complete satisfaction for our sins, and not ours only, but for the sins of the whole world. We have an advocate with the Father. You're in the courtroom, you're accused. It says Satan accuses us before the throne of God day and night, 24/7. And it doesn't say that what he says isn't true. God, you see Pastor Joe down there? You see the way he acts in traffic. Doesn't say that's not true. You see Pastor Joe, you see when he has lustful thoughts? You see when he gets angry? You see when he thinks the wrong things and he thinks about breaking someone's teeth? You see, he calls himself a pastor. Doesn't say that those accusations ain't true. It says that I overcome by the blood of the Lamb and by the word of my testimony. And it says when I make a mistake, and I did in 1980, that I have an advocate with the Father, Jesus Christ. You take me to the courtroom. And you can bring every accusation there is against me, and my lawyer steps up to the bar and looks at the judge and says, Dad? And the judge says, yes, son. And he says, this one's blood-bought. Goo-goom! Case dismissed. It says that he ever liveth and maketh intercession for the saints. He's at the right hand of the Father right now with our name upon his lips. And somehow the psalmist doesn't have as clear a picture as we do. He doesn't have as much light as we do. But the Holy Spirit moving through the man and the quill to the page, says, plead my cause, be my lawyer. And remarkably, we even have something internal. You know, we don't know how to pray as we ought, but the Holy Spirit himself maketh, you know, intercessions with groaning, literally groanings inutterable. You know, we come to the place where the tears flow and our heart rises to God, and you can't even put into human language the things that you want to say. So we are both covered outwardly and inwardly. What a wonderful, wonderful process, you know, of God's grace. Yeah, plead my cause, you know, in the courtroom. You know, these are legal language. Do this for me and deliver me, Lord. And he has done that for all of us, hasn't he? And then the continued prayer, revive me. That's my prayer now. I don't know about you guys. It should be for our church. It should be for churches across our country. It should be, revive us, Lord. We need a revival. The church is asleep. The church has turned away from his word. It's turned away from the power of the Holy Spirit. It's become comfortable, politically correct, without effect. There should be, Redpath used to say, there should be tang in our message. Is there a tang to it? You know, I remember when I first got saved, I didn't know the Bible. I'm glad I do now. It has set me free. You'll know the truth. The truth will set you free. My theology's good. I'm covered with the blood. I'm going to heaven because of what he did. My theology's good. But when I first got saved, in my naivety, like a little kid, my diapers changed, you know, you're just sincere milk of the word. I didn't know the difference really between Galatians and Ephesians and epistle or an apostle. I mean, I was learning all that stuff. But I'll tell you what I did. I said, Lord, what time do you want me to get up? Lord, what time do you want me to go to bed? Lord, do you want me to eat a steak sandwich or a hoagie at lunchtime? Well, I did that. Lord, do you want me to hitchhike or take the bus? Lord, I had this running dialogue. There's a level of naivety to that I think the Lord loves. If you continue that, it can become very legalistic in the wrong context. But early on, I had my antenna, my uplink was there. I didn't know everything I know now. You know, some people, they become so right, they become dead right. I was alive. I couldn't believe he loved me. I couldn't believe I was forgiven. I couldn't believe, you know, that I walked away from drugs. We walked away from drugs. I was emancipated. I couldn't believe it. And I talked to him, and I asked him, you want me to do this? You want me to do that? You walk in a crowd, you look at 15 people, you say, all right, Lord, which one do you want me to witness to? No, I drove my relatives crazy. Tracks and songs and hiding tracks in their house when I was there. The guys I work with, putting in their lunchbox. I mean, that was my mission somehow. I knew that. I knew what I was doing. We need that. We need to be revived. That needs to be, you know, our first love. It needs to come back to life in all of our lives again. We need revival. We need revival. He says, Lord, be my lawyer, plead my cause, Lord, deliver me and revive me, Lord, according to your word, Lord. I see it in there. Your word speaks of it, Lord. I'm hoping in it. He said earlier, Lord, I meditate in your word, or I find my hope in your word. Now he says, revive me according to your word. And he says this, salvation is far from the wicked. Look what it says. Here's the reason. For they seek not thy statutes. Lord, salvation is far from the wicked because of their own refusal. It isn't because God wants it that way. Salvation is far from the wicked because they refuse the word of God. The word of God, you and I were born again, not of corruptible seed, but of incorruptible seed, which is the word of God. Somehow, somewhere, we heard a testimony, we heard a witness, there was something of God's word. It sliced us and diced us and was planted in us, and it brought forth life. The wicked are in the position they're in by their own choosing. They refuse it. They don't want to hear it. Understand, the Bible is clear. You know, in Ezekiel, God is getting ready to judge, and he's judged the nation. He's saying to the wicked, why won't you turn? Turn to me. Why will you die God is pleading, turn. It says he doesn't want to see any perish. In the book of Revelation, he sends an angel around the whole planet preaching the everlasting gospel in every language, whatever that may be, but men are raising their fist at the sky and cursing the God of heaven, refusing. Anybody who goes to eternal fire, to the lake of fire in outer darkness that burns forever and ever, anybody who goes there against the will of Almighty God. That place was designed for Satan and his fallen angels and for demons, not for human beings. And you have to be determined, not you guys, I'm next when I'm preaching to the choir. But well, maybe you snuck in here tonight and you're thinking, oh, rut-row, what do I get into? Well, then you need to listen. You need to listen. Because if you end up in hell, it won't be because of God. It'll be because you refused his love and you refused his forgiveness. You refused his word. It's a lamp unto our feet. It's a light unto our path. It gives light. It illuminates. It's something from another world, from eternity. It isn't human by design. It's not natural. It's supernatural. And it does something that nothing else in this world can do. It divides down into our being, all the way down, it says, to between our spirit and our soul, between what's carnal and what's spiritual. It divides all the way down in us and says, this is soulish and this is spiritual. This is temporary. This is eternal. There's anything like it. And it does the same thing in sinners. It says here, it says, salvation is far from the wicked because they seek not thy statutes. Lord, it is their decision. It is not yours. Great, here's the contrast. Great are thy tender mercies, O Lord. You and I can say that because here we are, right? I'm getting in. I don't deserve to get in. I'm not getting in because I'm worthy. I'm not getting in because I earned it. And I can't begrudge anybody else getting in because I'm getting in. Great are thy tender mercies, Lord. Quicken me, revive me again according to your justice. Many are my persecutors and mine enemies, yet do I not decline from thine testimonies. Lord, I haven't turned away from your testimonies. I know what you did with Moses. I know what you did with Noah. I know what you did with Abraham. I know what you did with Isaac. I know what you did with Jeremiah. I know what you did with Peter. I know what you did with Paul. Lord, I'm not turning away from your testimonies. I beheld the transgressors, and I was grieved. I looked at all of that. And again, he says it, because they kept not thy word. In verse 139, my zeal hath consumed me, because mine enemies have forgotten thy word. You'll hear that several times through here. He says, I beheld the transgressors, and I was grieved. The reason the world should grieve us is not because we're not getting what we want, not because we're not getting the raise that we want, not because we're not getting the second car that we want, not because we're not getting the house up the shore or the house down the mountains. The reason the world should grieve us, it says right here, is because it has no regard for the word of Almighty God. That's why the world should grieve us. Look, people in our church would come to me and say, Pastor Joe, I went through this when I was a kid, and I went through that. A lot of us have been through stuff. Would you rather have been a Rockefeller with a silver spoon in your mouth and lived a life of wealth and indulgence, no restrictions, and then die and be lost forever? Or would you rather have had the snot beat out of you in life, which brought you to a place where somewhere you fell on your knees and you cried out to the living God, and you're sitting here this evening washed in the blood of Jesus, headed for glory, sons and daughters of the Most High God? Because just we are so hard-headed and so stubborn, that's the only way he could get some of us. And we were pretty beat, you know, we were pretty beat up when we got drug in, weren't we? We look a lot better now in a lot of ways. Most of us. He said, I beheld the transgressors. I was grieved because they kept not thy word. I mean, kids getting their heads cut off? Where's the word of God? Where's the God of love there? You know, the things that go on all around us, that grate on us. You think of it, it's because it's not in line with the word of God. You know, we have a great compass inside of us now that we know right and wrong. They kept not thy word. Consider, again, now he had said in verse 153, consider mine affliction. Now in verse 159, he says, consider how I love your precepts. Revive me, O Lord. And now finally he says, do it according to your loving kindness. Revive me, Lord. All the other reasons for revival have stepped aside. Now he says, do it according to thy... The part of the word is chassid, his steadfast love, his grace, his covenant love. Lord, revive me according to thy steadfast love. That's my prayer. Lord, revive me. I don't deserve it. I haven't been fasting for the last 40 days. I usually fast for 2 or 3 hours. I'm stuffing something else down my throat. I'm a selfish man. I'm a sinner. I know I need revival. Lord, do it in my life according to your steadfast love. Lord, pour it out on me and have all of the glory for yourself. Do it, Lord, according to your steadfast love. Amen. Every one of us can pray that, right? Every one of us can pray that. What a great prayer. Should be a bumper sticker. And then he finally says this, thy word is true from the beginning, and every one of thy righteous judgments is unto eternity. What this really says, this summation is, the idea is the sum of your word is true. It's not your word is true. The idea is from beginning to end, is the sense that it's bringing across. From beginning unto eternity. Lord, your word is true throughout, from one end to the other. The sum of everything in your word, Lord, is true. And it's eternal, without beginning, without end, from one end to the other, Lord. He's trying to say, the words are inadequate, but that's what is being communicated. He finally looks and says, Lord, it's your word, from beginning to the end, the sum of it. The sum of your word, he said, is true from beginning, from one end to the other. Not in the book, eternity. The sum of your word is truth. And you and I can build our lives on the rock instead of on the sand. Jesus is coming. While we're here, revive me, Lord, according to your loving kindness. Not because I deserve it, I'm a scoundrel. Not because I'm smart, I'm a knucklehead. Not because I'm kind, I'm a smarty pants. Lord, revive me, Lord, and do it according to your loving kindness. Amen.
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3: The beast that you saw.

Verse 9. Here is the mind which has wisdom. The seven heads are seven mountains on which the woman sits. And in the writings of antiquity, the city set on seven hills was always synonymous with the city of Rome. Notice verse 18 also identifies the city as that great city which reigns over the kings of the earth. And in John's day, all the emperors ruled from the capital of Rome. This harlot is a religious system based in Rome. Now earlier we noted the connection between Rome and the beast. In Daniel chapter 9, as well as other passages, we're informed that the Antichrist will lead a revived Roman Empire. And what's true of the beast is true of his government. In John's day, the Roman Empire dominated the world. It was. That's before it fractured into various kingdoms. For a time, it's not. But today, we see a resurgence of nations that make up ancient Rome. The European community is the Rome that yet is. And do you know the favorite symbol of the new European community? It's a woman riding on a beast. Isn't that amazing? Here's a German phone card. It's got that picture. Or maybe you could say the back of a 2 euro coin, same picture. Or a Time magazine graphic for a united Europe. Or the sculpture outside the European Parliament. A woman riding on a beast. Or 2 European postage stamps. Or how about a German magazine cover? They all depict the image we find in Revelation 17. The last day's harlot seems to make its home in Rome. And of course, what worldwide religious system is headquartered today in Rome? The Roman Catholic Church. And this is the observation that has led many people to connect this harlot with Roman Catholicism. What makes this even more provocative is that over the centuries, Roman Catholic theology has integrated many pagan and Babylonian practices into its tradition. The Pope's title, Pontiff Maximus or High Priest, was the name taken from the Babylonian priesthood. Practices like the use of icons, the celibacy of priests and nuns, purgatory, Lent, holy water, the Mass, the veneration of Mary, salvation by sacraments. None of these things can be found in the Bible, but they all can be traced to Babylonian paganism. This is why I am a Protestant. There is much to protest still. And yet, do I believe that the harlot in Revelation 17 is the Roman Catholic Church? No. I believe the Whore of Babylon will be far broader than any particular church or religion. I believe it'll be an amalgamation of all religions, a global religion that's used by the Antichrist to seduce the world. Verse 10 tells us there are also seven kings. Not only are there seven heads and seven heels, they also represent seven kings. He says, five have fallen, one is, and the other has not yet come. Five world-spanning empires preceded the first century in John's writing of Revelation. There was Egypt, and then the Assyrians, and then the Babylonian Empire, and then the Persians came, followed by the Greeks. The world empire that existed at the time of John was Rome. But there is one more world empire yet to come. John writes, and when he comes, he must continue a short time. When the Antichrist unites a fractured world under the auspices of this new Rome, his reign will be brief. Daniel 9 tells us it'll last but 7 years, a drop in the bucket compared to these previous six empires. Verse 11, and the beast that was and is not, and is himself also the eighth, and is of the seven, is going to perdition. The seventh beast is this new Rome. The eighth is its leader, the Antichrist himself. And the 10 horns which you saw are 10 kings who have received no kingdom as yet, but they receive authority for 1 hour as kings with the beast. The Antichrist apparently will establish 10 provinces. He'll appoint subordinates to help him, but they won't reign long. That's why you shouldn't waste your time looking at

today's political landscape for this configuration. This will all happen toward the end. And these kings don't last long. They last just a single hour. Verse 13. These are of one mind, and they will give their power and authority to the beast. These 10 kings will drink the Kool-Aid, man. They'll sell their soul to the beast. And yet, talk about hitching your wagon to the wrong horse. These kings find themselves in a fearful position. Verse 14. For these will make war with the Lamb, and the Lamb will overcome them. For he is Lord of lords and King of kings. And those who are with him are called, chosen, and faithful. The beast and his 10 buddies are Jesus' foe at the Battle of Armageddon. Hey, God put down Nimrod in the first Babylonian revolt by confusing the languages and dispersing the people. He will destroy the final Babel by gathering the nations into the plain of Megiddo to make war with the Lamb. And then he said to me, the waters which you saw where the harlot sits are peoples, multitudes, nations, and tongues. In other words, this harlot will cast a worldwide web. Verse 16, and the 10 horns which you saw on the beast, these will hate the harlot, make her desolate and naked, eat her flesh and burn her with fire. Irony of ironies. The beast and his buddies will turn on the harlot. After they use her up, they'll spit her out. Here's a pseudo-Christian church that ceased being Christian to appease the world and to avoid persecution. And where did it get her? Naked, eaten, and burned. We need to realize that the church is never stronger. We're never more spiritually successful than when we stand up for the truth, not when we compromise it. You see, here's the possible progression of all these events. For the first half of this 7 years, the Antichrist is hailed as a man of peace. Jews and Arabs, they get along under his reign. The false prophet and the religious harlot, they spread his message. All roads lead to God. Everyone coexists. But at the midpoint, the Antichrist reveals his true colors. He defiles the temple in Jerusalem and he claims to be God. He martyrs the two witnesses in the streets before they rise up and ascend to heaven. In the process, the harlot is no longer needed. He's already claimed to be God. From now on, the only religion allowed is the worship of the beast. And to secure that worship, he blackmails the world. To participate in his commercial system, you need a mark in your right hand or in your forehead, the number 666. Those who refuse either starve to death or they get put to death. Verse 17. For God has put it into their hearts to fulfill his purpose, to be of one mind and to give their kingdom to the beast until the words of God are fulfilled. And the woman whom you saw is that great city which reigns over the kings of the earth. And in John's day, the only city to fit that description would be Rome. And so, the Antichrist will rule the world. He'll establish a global government headquartered in a new Rome, but two Babylons will help bring him to power. Chapter 17 has spotlighted a religious Babylon, whereas chapter 18 focuses on a commercial Babylon. You see, total rule requires control of both religion and the economy, and that's what we see in chapter 18. It begins, after these things, I saw another angel coming down from heaven, having great authority, and the earth was illuminated with his glory. And he cried mightily with a loud voice, saying, Babylon the great is fallen, and has become a dwelling place of demons, a prison for every foul spirit, and a cage for every unclean and hated bird. For all the nations have drunk of the wine of the wrath of her fornication. The kings of the earth have committed fornication with her, and the merchants of the earth have become rich through the abundance of her luxury. Remember, Babylon is Satan central. Babylon isn't just a city, it's also a system. Babylon is a trap that the devil uses to deceive and manipulate. He entices the world through religion and through riches. And Babel is about both. Here we're told that it was Babylon's wealth that enticed the world to worship at the altar of the Antichrist. The nations drank her spiritual fornication and became rich.

It's no surprise that the nations of the world will sell out principle for profit. Give people more entitlements, new jobs, lower interest rates, peace and prosperity, and they'll overlook a sinister spiritual agenda. The Antichrist will usher in an age of opulence, and the nations will all sell their soul for a piece of the pie. I hope you're not the type of person who trades godliness for greed. Would you compromise spiritually to get ahead financially? You should think about that. It's alarming the concessions that some Christians will make for one more lousy dollar. Let's make sure that we're all free from the love of money. You recall Jesus' words in Matthew 6, "No one can serve two masters, for either he will hate the one and love the other, or else he will be loyal to the one and despise the other." You cannot serve God and mammon or money. If forced to make the choice, would you choose devotion to God or the luxuries of this world? Notice verse 4. "And I heard another voice from heaven saying, 'Come out of her, my people, lest you share in her sins and lest you receive of her plagues.'" Just as God called the righteous folks of Sodom before judgment came down, though he called out the righteous, here he warns the world of the pending destruction of Babylon. A gracious God will offer the world a chance to repent of its materialism. He says, "For her sins have reached to heaven, and God has remembered her iniquities." God has scrutinized Babylon. He's looked at her books. He's noted her every transaction. Every workplace injustice, every employee who was abused, every sweatshop, every time the currency was manipulated for someone's financial advantage, every time profit took precedent over people, God took note. And now he says, "Render to her just as she rendered to you, and repay her double according to her works. In the cup which she has mixed, mix double for her." Babylon bellies up to the bar, and God orders her a double shot of his wrath. And then heaven adds, "In the measure that she glorified herself and lived luxuriously, in the same measure give her torment and sorrow." The rich of this world who've made a fortune off the backs of neglected workers, beware. You'll be treated one day as you've treated others. We've heard what heaven is saying, but here's what Babylon is thinking. For she says in her heart, "I sit as queen and am no widow and will not see sorrow. Therefore her plagues will come in one day, death and mourning and famine. And she will be utterly burned with fire, for strong is the Lord God who judges her." Wow. The commercial titans of this world will be judged in a single day. It'll come suddenly and comprehensively. And they'll be utterly burned with fire. Could it be the commercial centers of the world will get nuked? Verse 9 tells us, "The kings of the earth who committed fornication and lived luxuriously with her will weep and lament for her when they see the smoke of her burning, standing at a distance for fear of her torment." Why are the kings standing at a distance? Perhaps they're afraid of the radiation fallout. They're saying, "Alas, alas, that great city Babylon, that mighty city, for in 1 hour your judgment has come." How can a huge metropolis be burned to a crisp in a single hour? It would take some kind of cataclysmic blast. "And the merchants of the earth will weep and mourn over her." The Warren Buffetts, the Donald Trumps will weep. "For no one buys their merchandise anymore, merchandise of gold and silver, precious stones and pearls, fine linen and purple, silk and scarlet, every kind of citron wood, every type of object of ivory, every kind of object of most precious wood, bronze, iron, and marble, and cinnamon and incense, fragrant oil and frankincense, wine and oil, fine flour and wheat, cattle and sheep, horses and chariots," and notice, "and bodies and souls of men." Notice John says the world in the last days will be trading in the bodies and souls of men.

Today, millions of people are trapped in some form of slavery. Human trafficking is a modern day problem. We should support those who are shining a light into this darkness. Verse 14, the fruit that your soul longed for has gone from you, and all the things which are rich and splendid have gone from you, and you shall find them no more at all. Hey, it's a good reminder for us that all the material stuff that we might seek or possess, the house and the car and the antique furniture and the baseball card collection, hey, it's all going to burn one day. You know that, don't you? The things you're so worried about right now, it's all going to burn. I hope you're investing in those things that will last forever. He says the merchants of these things who became rich by her will stand at a distance for fear of her torment, weeping and wailing and saying, alas, alas, that great city that was clothed in fine linen, purple and scarlet, and adorned with gold and precious stones and pearls. For in 1 hour such great riches came to nothing. Every shipmaster, all who traveled by ship, sailors and as many as trade on the sea, stood at a distance and cried out when they saw the smoke of her burning, saying, what is like this great city? Babylon is fallen. Here, a specific city is in view. Is it Rome? Is it New York City? Is it another of the world's leading economic centers? Or could it be actual Babylon? You know, Saddam Hussein rebuilt a slither of ancient Babylon. U.S. troops used it as a camp during the Iraqi war. Today, Babel is a fledgling tourist attraction. Perhaps one day, Babylon will be rebuilt with its strategic location, with all its oil reserves. It could rise again. Yet whether a city or a system, Babylon will be known, not for its rise, but for its fall. What was predicted in chapter 14, verse 8, by the second angel who canvassed the globe is fulfilled right here. Babylon the Great is fallen. And they threw dust on their heads and cried out, weeping and wailing and saying, alas, alas, that great city in which all who had ships on the sea became rich by her wealth, for in 1 hour she is made desolate. But while the earth mourns, heaven celebrates. For we read in verse 20. Rejoice over her, O heaven, and you holy apostles and prophets, for God has avenged you on her. The beast and his businesses collaborated together. To buy and sell, you needed a mark. To get it, you had to bow. And now the commercial system that persecuted God's people gets her retribution. She'll suffer what she dished out. And then verse 21. Then a mighty angel took up a stone like a great millstone and threw it into the sea. A millstone was a symbol of ancient commerce and business. And yet here the millstone is thrown into the sea. God is tired of man's greed. Hey, greed is not good. Greed is a sin. If capitalism means an investment of funds to grow business and create jobs and provide goods and services for the betterment of society, then I'm for it. God is for it. But if capitalism means the rich exploiting workers and padding their pockets at the expense of the poor, then God is against it. And he will bury it in the bottom of the sea. And the angel said, thus with violence the great city Babylon shall be thrown down, and shall not be found any more. The sound of harpists, musicians, flutists, and trumpeters shall not be heard in you any more. No craftsman of any craft shall be found in you any more. And the sound of a millstone shall not be heard in you any more. The light of a lamp shall not shine in you any more. And the voice of a bridegroom and bride shall not be heard in you any more. Babylon will not be business as usual. World markets and corporations will be interrupted by God's judgment. God will take to task the great machinery, the capitalistic machinery and corporations of this world. Hey, we learned in chapters 2 and 3, God judges churches.
We learn that God judges nations. Hey, why not God judging businesses? That's what we learn here in chapter 18. God will judge the business world as well.

0: for it too is capable of sin and treachery and blasphemy. I graduated from Georgia State University. I have a degree in business administration. Georgia State University is one of the finest business schools in the South. I was there for 4 years. And yet, nobody ever read to me Revelation chapter 18. I think it should be part of every business curriculum. They should have read me this chapter. For God not only judges governments and churches, but also businesses. He cares about business leaders and business practices, and he will take them to task one day. Verse 23. For your merchants were the great men of the earth, for by your sorcery all the nations were deceived. What an indictment. The merchants of the world, big business, is accused of the sin of sorcery. Hey, when does an advertiser go beyond the boundaries of truthfulness and engage in willful manipulation? I mean, some advertisements border on hypnotic. Here's an ad for wrinkle cream. I mean, give me a break. Is it moral to advertise alcohol and never warn of addiction? Or use marketing that targets children? Is that moral? And we all know that sex sells, but does that make it right? Hey, God is going to hold business responsible for these things. Don't be deceived. Those who use lust and lies and greed and covetousness to market its products are as guilty as those who succumb to the temptations. One day God will weigh in on all of these questions, and he'll have his say in the evaluation of the business of this world. Hey, don't tell God, mind your own business. The world will discover that his authority extends to all businesses. And then finally, verse 24. And in her was found the blood of prophets and saints and all who were slain on the earth. This Babylon could be Rome. The Roman Colosseum was the slaughterhouse of the martyrs. The Roman catacombs were the tombs. Ancient Rome was guilty of the blood of the saints. But in the last days, the whole world will be swayed by the beast in Babel. It will all share in its punishment.
1: Thanks for tuning in to today's edition of Sandy Adams Radio. Our pastor and teacher, Sandy Adams, is coming to us from Calvary Chapel Stone Mountain in Atlanta, Georgia. If you ever skipped to the end of a book to see how the story ends, that's what's happening when we read the book of Revelation. As Pastor Sandy leads us in this study, we're seeing just how the world as we know it will come to its end. But we don't need to grieve this world as it passes away, because it will be replaced by a new heaven and a new earth, a new world with God Himself sitting on the throne of it all. If you want to be part of this new kingdom that the Lord is establishing, all you have to do is accept His free gift of salvation and repent of your sin. If you would like someone to pray with you as you make that decision, you can give us a call at 770-736-2828. Once again, that number is 770-736-2828. You can also visit us online at sandyadams.org, where we have a contact form so that you can reach out to us online. 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Well, we're just about out of time for today, so we hope you'll join us again as Pastor Sandy shares God's Word with us here on Sandy Adams Radio.

0: Did you know that Mark, for whom the Gospel of Mark is named, actually never identifies himself as the writer of that Gospel? So how do we know he's really the author? And does that affect the authenticity or reliability of this book? We'll find out today on Truth for Life as Alistair Begg connects the dots for us in the New Testament. Let's open our Bibles to the Gospel of Mark.
1: If you've done history at college, I will be surprised if you have ever been on the receiving end of somebody suggesting to you that we have every reason in the world to doubt the existence of Julius Caesar. It hasn't happened. In fact, they will have affirmed the writings of Julius Caesar without question. The closest manuscript that you can get to Caesar, 850 AD, well, what do we have in relationship to Jesus? Well, we have in Manchester University the John Rylance Papyrus, as it's known, because of the archaeological discovery. And that is a fragment of the Gospel of John dated AD 130. So that within a relatively few decades of the passing of Jesus, we have materials that confirm the writings of these Gospels. In fact, Robinson, who's an historian at Cambridge, says the wealth of manuscripts, and above all the narrow interval of time between the writing and the earliest extant copies, make the New Testament by far the best attested text of any ancient writing in the world. By far the very best attested text of any ancient writing in the world. Now, this is not some yahoo from Tea Bread University with a donut sticking out his ear. This is somebody at arguably one of the most significant universities in the entire world. His academic credibility is such that he's not about to make outlandish statements concerning these things. I don't base my convictions on the strength of his affirmation, but I do find it quite encouraging, and I hope you do too. But, says somebody, if that is the case, why is it that the New Testament documents are constantly called into question? The Bible outsells every book in the world and continues to do so. The rise of the gospel in South America and in the Southern Hemisphere in general is significant and compelling. Men and women continue to give their lives because they are unprepared to deny the claims of Jesus of Nazareth. And men and women recognizing this peculiar authority which attaches to this book resist it like the plague. And behind that is the activity of the evil one who in Genesis 3 came as the serpent to Eve, and what was his question to her? Did God really say? Are you going to base your response, he says to Eve, on a word from God? Did God say this? And the evil one, from then until now, is behind every attempt to undermine, to countermand, to diminish confidence in the verifiability, the accuracy, and the compelling impact of the truth of God's word. And don't let anybody run you off in the coffee shop by telling you about the discrepancies that exist between the manuscripts. One person in 1,000 may even know where to find those manuscripts. And if they were to examine them, they would discover that no discrepancy between the manuscripts has to do with the central tenets of the person and work of Jesus. It may say there were three people there. This one says there were two people.

0: It may say someone was standing up. It may say somebody was sitting down. But the manuscripts do not disagree with one another. When they unfold the story of Jesus of Nazareth, Messiah, Son of God, suffering servant, risen Christ, returning King. And the reason that people do not want to turn to the Bible is because they are unbelievers. And unbelief is sin. And it is sin which clouds our vision and prevents us from believing the gospel. Now, I take time on that because I think it is absolutely fundamentally important. Because in the thoroughfare of life, in everyday interchange, if you tell somebody, for example, tomorrow, that you went to church and they said, and what were you studying? And said, well, we started to study the Gospel of Mark. And they said, well, why would you even waste your time on that? What are you going to tell them? You're going to tell them, in the Gospel, I discover that Jesus loves me. In fact, Jesus loves me, this I know, for the Bible tells me so. They said, well, isn't that a children's song? Yes, it is a children's song. But the reason I know is because the Bible tells me so. So this Bible better be a trustworthy, reliable document. Because if I am basing my life, my destiny, on who Jesus is and what he's done, and this is where I discover that, this is of fundamental importance. It's not a matter of marginal significance. That's why I take the time on this. Because it is in this book that we discover the wonder of God's love for us in Jesus. It is in this book that we discover our predicament without Jesus. So that's the first thing. Now we're at the second thing, and, well, it's questionable whether we'll ever reach the third thing, so just relax. First of all, some general observations concerning the Gospels. All right? Secondly, what about Mark as the author of the Gospel? What about Mark's Gospel? Because if you read the Gospel, you will discover that there's nothing in the text which identifies Mark as the author of Mark. So I actually wrote as my heading, number two, my heading was, who wrote Mark? Because it doesn't. You don't go to it and he says, hello, my name is Mark and I wrote this. It's not there. You don't have it in the way you have in some of the letters. So why is it that we believe? Why is Mark's name appended to this? And has Mark's name always been appended to this particular Gospel? Well, in actual fact, the answer to that is largely yes. The earliest documents of the church identify John Mark as the writer of this particular Gospel. Every Gospel, as we said, is based on eyewitness material. And the early writers and the church fathers identify Peter, the Apostle Peter, as the source for Mark's Gospel. So that Mark has relied most heavily on Peter to provide him with the eyewitness details that have enabled Mark to write this Gospel down for the church in his day. After Peter is martyred and gone, Mark remains and Mark writes this material down. Now, if that is accurate, and I want to turn you to just one place, if you turn to Acts and chapter 10, you turn to Acts chapter 10, and in the account of Peter at the house of Cornelius, we have an illustration of Peter's preaching. And from verse 36, and I can't read it all, but this will just get you started, and if you are diligent, then you can follow up on it. This is Peter preaching. He says, you know the message God sent to the people of Israel, telling the good news of peace through Jesus Christ, who is Lord of all. You know what has happened throughout Judea, beginning in Galilee, after the baptism that John preached, how God anointed Jesus of Nazareth with the Holy Spirit and power, and how he went around doing good and healing all who were under the power of the devil, because God was with him. We are witnesses of everything he did in the country of the Jews and in Jerusalem. And then he goes on to talk about his death and so on. Now, if you just look at that, and then you turn back over to the beginning of Mark's Gospel, look at what you discover. You know the message, he says. You know what happened beginning in Galilee after the baptism that John preached. How does Mark start his gospel? He starts his gospel with the baptism of Jesus in the Jordan by John the Baptist. Now that would make sense, wouldn't it? If Peter was his eyewitness and enabling him to write as he did. Now, you're saying to me, well, I take your word for it, but I don't know where to find it. Well, I'll tell you where to find it. You want to go to the sources, that's fine. You go and find the bishop from the second century, whose name was Papias, who was the bishop of Hierapolis. He wrote certain things down. Eusebius recorded them for us, and these are extant documents that can be found in libraries. Okay? Here, in a big, fat New Testament introduction, which most of you are not going to buy, and few of you who buy it will ever read it, we have a quote from the aforementioned bishop. This is in the second century. And this is what the bishop says. Mark, indeed, since he was the interpreter of Peter, wrote accurately, but not in order, the things either said or done by the Lord as much as he remembered. For he neither heard the Lord nor followed him. But afterwards, as I have said, heard and followed Peter, who fitted his discourses to the needs of his hearers. Mark, writing some things just as he remembered, erred in nothing. For he was careful of one thing, not to omit anything of the things he had heard, or to falsify anything in them. So here's the bishop in the church in the second century, and he is writing for the benefit of those who are under his custody, as these men and women are seeking to live for Jesus, as they're being buffeted and as they're being threatened, as all hell is let loose against them in persecution, and as they are turning to the gospel records themselves, and they're in need of affirmation, and they are in need of support, they're in need of encouragement, and their dear bishop writes to them and says, when you read the stuff that Mark wrote down for you, you can be sure that although it's not written chronologically, it's all put down there, there's nothing left out that should be in, and there's nothing in that should be out. Indeed, you can trust it in its entirety. And it has been written by this fellow called John Mark. In fact, Mark, if you like, is just what any intelligent Christian should want the earliest evangelist to have been. What do you want the person who writes the first gospel to be like? Do you want him to be an imaginative, creative character? Tempted to flights of fancy? You want him to be what Mark was. Not an inventor, not a creator, but a conscientious compiler of the information. Not somebody who's sitting around saying, you know, I think if I did this or I wrote it in that way or whatever it was. No, this is a slogger, if you like. This is somebody saying, now let me remember again. When Peter came out of there and then he went there, he said, hang on a minute, I'll give you it in just a minute. And then he wrote it down. And under the direction of God the Spirit, you understand the dual authorship of Scripture. It is written, Mark's gospel is written by Mark. It is written by God. God breathes out through human instrumentation. And as Mark writes in this way, says the bishop, he does so not on the basis of invention, but on the basis of compilation. And if you think about it, he's only as good as his source. If he is not the source, he's only as good as his source. And what does his source say? When Peter, the source for Mark, writes to the believers in his day in 2 Peter 1. Do you remember what he says? We did not follow cleverly invented stories when we told you about the coming and power of Jesus. No. We were eyewitnesses of his majesty. We were there. We were present. We can verify what is written down. That is why we are writing to you as we are. And if you imagine Mark, as it were, in the shadow of Peter by this point in life, saying to himself, this is fantastic. I love this stuff. One day I think I'm going to write some of this stuff down. And if I ever write it down, I'm going to remember what Peter is saying here. No cleverly invented stories, no funny stuff. Eyewitnesses of his majesty. That's how I'll write it down. And every sensible, intelligent Christian recognizes that that is what we want in somebody who's giving us the first gospel. Now, let me set you a little exercise for the hours of the afternoon, or the hours of the week. And that is not to play Where's Waldo, but to play Where's Mark? Where's John Mark? And you can take your Bible, take the Acts of the Apostles, that's the best place to go, and say, now, where do I find this character, John Mark? And I'm just going to get you started, and then we'll stop. He lived in Jerusalem in a big house. His house was so large that they could have a big prayer meeting in it on the occasion when Peter was put in jail. Remember when the angel comes and liberates him, and Peter shows up at the house of someone? He comes knocking on the outside courtyard door. And they've been having a big prayer time to say, get Peter out of jail. Peter comes out of jail. Then the lady says, it couldn't possibly be Peter out of jail. Which is just like most prayer times, isn't it? That was John Mark's house. It belonged to Mary. That was his mom. He lived there. It is distinctly possible, but a matter of conjecture, that you will find this same house as the location for the gathering of the Last Supper. Possible. And it is distinctly possible that Mark, as is true of certain artists, has painted a little bit of him, albeit a naked little bit of him, into his own gospel. What? He painted himself in naked? Yes. Because I think that the character who eludes arrest in Mark chapter 15, by allowing the people to grab his cloak, but not to grab his person, and runs off down the street, Starkers, is probably Mark himself. So you're starting to like him even more, aren't you? He has a cousin who's rich called Barnabas. He has a lot going for him. And with his cousin Barnabas, he goes off with one of Barnabas's buddies, a fellow called Paul, and they go off and they do missionary work. Go find that. Go find where it was. What city was it where he bails out on Paul and Barnabas and becomes the occasion of disagreement between Paul and Barnabas, so that after that, Barnabas goes off in another direction and Paul goes with Silas. It's all in here. And if you look, you will discover just where it is that we discover that all of this resolves. And Paul writes and he says, I want you to get Mark and bring him to me because he's so helpful to me in my ministry. Isn't it interesting the kind of people that God uses? You know, if you were thinking of somebody who's going to write the foundational gospel, who would you go for? Oh, somebody probably Ivy League at least. If not that, we go down a tier, we go to the University of Virginia. They have a good English department, after all. Maybe somebody coming out of there. No, just this character. It's interesting that he would be the follower of Peter as well, isn't it? He who knew what it was to bail out in the face of the challenges of missionary work probably had his greatest sense of empathy for this Peter, who bailed out in the face of the challenges in the courtyard of the high priest. Now, you see, God knows always exactly what he's doing as he picks up people and puts them in places of usefulness. But the underlying factor was not the peculiar capacity of John Mark, but the underlying factor was the fact that John Mark had encountered the stupendous claims of Jesus, had come to trust in Jesus. His life had been transformed by Jesus. And it was that which caused him to go out and say to people, I have met Jesus. He has changed my life. Would you like to meet Jesus? He will change your life too. And isn't that really all that this adventure is about? Ultimately, at its core, the scattering of this congregation throughout Cleveland and beyond in the course of the next 7 days, allowing those who have been transformed by the power of Jesus to seize every opportunity to say just that. I met him. He changed me. You too may meet him. He'll change you too. And then we come to the first verse of Mark chapter 1. Father, thank you for the Bible. Thank you that while we do not find our confidence in the confirming aspects of archaeology and history and form criticism and documentation, still we do well to remind ourselves that alongside and beyond and underpinning all that which we read routinely is a vast and compelling compendium which reinforces that to which we give our childlike and often fearful affirmations. Help us then, O God, so to read the Bible and to meet Christ in it, that he might confront us with our need of him, and that we might trust ourselves unreservedly to him. And then help us so to move amongst our friends and neighbors and work associates and family members so as to tell them this wonderful good news. And may the grace of the Lord Jesus, that same Lord Jesus, and the love of God, our Father, and the fellowship of the Holy Spirit rest upon and remain with all who believe today and forevermore. Amen.
1: 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You'll learn important lessons like how to embrace the joy of your salvation, how God uses trials to grow our patience. 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I'm Bob Lapine. Thanks for listening. As we are finding out, the Bible is no ordinary book. Not only does it continue to outsell every other book in the world, tomorrow we'll find out why it's unlike any other book that's ever been written or ever will be written. The Bible teaching of Alistair Begg is furnished by Truth for Life, where the learning is for living.

0: the preaching and teaching of the Word and the worship and praise you've been looking for. 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
2: A person's last words often reveal the deepest truths of the heart. We find many examples in Scripture. Jacob's final blessings in Genesis 49 are not casual remarks, but prophetic declarations that shaped the future of Israel. The final words of Christ on the cross, "It is finished," signaled the completion of redemption, turning apparent defeat into eternal victory. In the book of Acts, Stephen's final plea, "Lord, do not hold this sin against them," mirrors the heart of Jesus and shows how a believer's closing words can testify to grace, even in suffering. We find equally beautiful language

Last couple of weeks, but we are also going to see part three now from Acts chapter 20. So if you'll take your Bibles and join me there, or you can pull up Acts 20 on your devices. The book of Acts records three different missionary journeys that Paul took throughout the known world at that time, mainly through Asia Minor. So we're talking parts of Europe, parts of the Middle East. You have to remember that this is in the day when there is no social media. This is first century Roman Empire. There are no newspapers. There are no satellites. There's no internet. So how do you get the news about Jesus throughout the known world? Well, you go by foot and you tell people, kind of the good old fashioned way. You know, when my kids started having children of their own, they were like, "Dad, how did you ever communicate that, that we were born?" Because now today, when you have a child or you do the gender reveal, it's all through social media. I said, "Well, we actually just told people." You know, that's the way it worked. And so that's the way Paul's advancing the gospel. He is telling people. He's going by foot throughout Asia Minor, advancing the good news of Jesus Christ, introducing people to Jesus who had never heard about him or put their faith and trust in him. Near the end of his third missionary journey, Paul is circling back, visiting some of the cities that he had previously evangelized on his way to Jerusalem, and he doesn't have time to visit every single city, so he calls for the elders of the church at Ephesus to meet him in a town called Miletus, which is about 30 miles south-southwest of Ephesus in what is modern Turkey. And it is there that Paul gives a farewell speech to these Ephesian elders. They are his friends, they are church leaders, and these are his parting words. Paul knows that his death is imminent because great persecution has been breaking out against Christians in the first century. The reason is because, again, this is the Roman Empire, and during the period of the Roman Empire, especially during the time of the Caesars, you don't declare that there's any other Lord besides Caesar. Caesar is the Lord. And Paul's going around preaching a different Lord. He's preaching Jesus. So this obviously, you know, Caesar's irritated by this. He's angered by this. Caesar gets his salad all tied in a knot. That's a Caesar salad joke, ladies and gentlemen, okay? Yeah, I know it's early, but go with me. And so he threatens persecution and carries out. I mean, hundreds of Christians are dying during the first century. And so Paul knows he's in the crosshairs because he's the most vocal about the good news of Jesus going around the known world at the time, proclaiming that Jesus is Lord. And so Paul gathers these elders here in Miletus because he knows these are going to be his farewell remarks. And it's a very emotional scene, as you'll see in a moment. They weep together. He realizes he will probably never see them again. And he doesn't. He doesn't ever see them again. In a few years, Nero, the emperor, will have Paul executed and he will be beheaded for his faith in Jesus Christ. So Paul here shares some very personal remarks to friends that he loves, that he knows he'll never see again, at least not this side of heaven. So we looked at the first part of his speech, which dealt with the idea of Christianity is like running a race. Paul talks about how he just wants to finish the race with joy. You begin the race when you become a follower of Jesus Christ. The finish line is when you die and go to heaven. And everything in between is the Christian life. It is not a sprint, it is a marathon. We have to pace ourselves and we have to be careful to finish the race well. And as I said 2 weeks ago, it doesn't really matter what kind of a start you got. Some of you bemoan the fact that you came to Christ late in life. You regret things that you did. You wish you had known Christ earlier, could have avoided a lot of heartache. I get that. There are a lot of reasons why people wish they had come to know Christ at a different time in their lives. But as I said a couple of weeks ago, what matters more than the kind of start you got is that you finish well. The start doesn't really matter. What matters is finishing well. The middle part of Paul's speech was where we talked about he gave advice how to keep the church healthy, and he gave some warnings, what we need to be watchful about and careful about, threats from without and threats from within that pose potential danger to the church. Today, I want to look at the final part of his speech where Paul ends on a note of encouragement.
You know, the

0: First part of his speech, there's a challenge. Run the race with joy and finish well. The middle part of the speech, there's advice and warnings. And then this last part are his parting words of encouragement to his friends. And these are good words of encouragement to us too. So with that, Acts chapter 20, look at verse 32. I'm going to read verse 32 down to verse 38. This is the last part of his speech. Paul says here, Acts 20, verse 32, he says, "So now, brethren, I commend you to God and to the word of his grace, which is able to build you up and give you an inheritance among all those who are sanctified. I have coveted no one's silver or gold or apparel. Yes, you yourselves know that these hands have provided for my necessities and for those who are with me. I have shown you in every way by laboring like this that you must support the weak. And remember the words of the Lord Jesus, that he said, 'It is more blessed to give than to receive.'" And when he had said these things, he knelt down and prayed with them all. And then they all wept freely and fell on Paul's neck and kissed him, sorrowing most of all for the words which he spoke, that they would see his face no more. And they accompanied him to the ship. So it's a very emotional scene, a very tender scene among friends. These are grown men, but they're weeping because they know they're not going to see their friend again. It's very unlikely. And so in those moments when you believe you probably will never see someone again, at least this side of heaven, it's a pretty emotional scene. And that's what's happening here. And Paul closes his remarks on a very encouraging note. We're going to look at it today, but let's first have a word of prayer. Father, it is good to be in your house and to open your word together. And I thank you for all those who are here. And we just commit it to you, God. We just ask you to use it to speak to our own hearts, to encourage us today. And we thank you, Lord, that you have given us your word, that your word is just as relevant today as it was the day that you inspired Paul to write these things. And so help us to receive, help us, Lord, to apply and to live out your word. And we're grateful people, Father, and we just thank you and praise you in Jesus' name. And everybody said, amen. So as Paul bids farewell here to these friends of his, these church leaders from the church of Ephesus, it says here in verse 32, look again at your Bibles, circle the word commend. He commends them to God. And it's a word in the original Greek language, paratithemi. Paratithemi can mean literally to place trust in for protection. To place trust in for protection. It's the idea here that when Paul says, "I commend you to God," that he is entrusting them to the Lord for their well-being. He is releasing them to God. He's admitting, I can't be here to watch over you, to help you, to encourage you, to disciple you any longer. He said, I'm going away. So he releases them and he prays for God's protective care over them. And I think this is a good reminder to us because we should be doing that for people whom we love as well. We can't always be there for other people that we love 24/7. But God can. And God is. He never leaves us nor forsakes us. And so we have to entrust our loved ones and friends to the Lord. We have to just release them to God and say, okay, God, there's only so much I can do to meet their needs or to watch over them or to protect them, but I got to release them to you. You know, that child who attends school or that son or daughter away at college, that spouse on a business trip or that husband or wife, son or daughter who gets deployed, or that aging parent in a nursing home. There's only so much we can do to, you know, care for and watch over and protect. And then we just have to release them to God. We have to entrust them to the Lord. We have to pray for them and release them to God's protective care.
1: 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In Acts chapter 20, the Apostle Paul prays for the Ephesian elders and releases them to God's protective care. His words of encouragement contain some great practical wisdom for all of us, not only about the way we care for our loved ones, but about the way we view our own lives. Now with the rest of today's Cornerstone Connection message, parting words of encouragement, here once again is Pastor Gary Hamrick.
0: And it's not just our loved ones. Listen, we need to do this as it relates to ourselves. We need to remind ourselves that our lives are in God's hands. And we need to entrust our lives, our future, our protection, our provision. We need to trust everything in God's hands. In fact, Jesus, remember when he was being crucified on the cross, and one of the things he said near the end before he died was, "Father, into your hands I commit," or some translations say, "I commend my spirit." It is the same Greek word we're talking about here, paratithemi. Jesus is literally saying, "Father, I entrust my very soul to you. Into your hands I commit my spirit." And he was trusting the Father with everything about his very being. David himself would use similar language in the Psalms. In Psalm 31, 14 and 15, David would write, "But as for me," now this is a prayer, he's praying to God. He says, "But as for me, I trust you. I trust in you, Lord, and I say, you are my God, my times are in your hands." One translation says it this way, "My life is in your hands." That's what David means. He's like, "Father, I just have to trust you with everything about my life, my being, everything. Lord, I entrust my times, my life to you." We have to trust God to take care of us. We have to trust God to protect us, to provide for us, to guide us. And the same for those whom we love. Our lives are in God's hands. Paul says here, "I commend you to God. I'm entrusting you to him." David would also write in Psalm 139 about the ever presence of God. He would write in Psalm 139, 7 to 10. He said, "Where can I go from your spirit? Where can I flee from your presence?" I mean, these are rhetorical questions because he knows I can't outrun God. And I can't get so far away from his protective, loving care. He's always with me. Where can I go from your spirit? Where can I flee from your presence? If I go up to the heavens, you are there. If I make my bed in the depths, you are there. If I rise on the wings of the dawn, if I settle on the far side of the sea, even there your hand will guide me, your right hand will hold me fast. And so he's reminding himself, I can't escape God's protective care. I have to trust him. He's with me. He will never leave me. I can't escape him. So I entrust my life to his care. And this is what Paul is saying here about these friends of his. And it is a good reminder to us, for you note takers. We have to entrust your life and loved ones to God. "I commend you to God," he says. We have to entrust our own lives and our loved ones to God. And then the other part of that verse there, in verse 32, where he says, "I commend you to God and to the word of his grace, which is able to build you up and give you an inheritance among all those who are sanctified." So the second thing he says here is we need to rely on God's grace. And he mentions there in verse 32 that there are two natural benefits associated with God's grace. And here they are. That God's grace builds us up and God's grace gives us an inheritance. Now, let's define a few things here. What does this mean about the word of God's grace? What does it mean that it builds us up? What does it mean that it gives us an inheritance? So first, what is meant here by the word of his grace? Well, here's a simple working definition for grace in the Bible. It just simply is God's unmerited favor, his undeserved kindness expressed to us through Jesus. That's God's grace. And so when Paul says here, "I commend you to God and to the word of his grace," or to the message of his grace, he's basically commending them to the New Testament truth, to the New Testament, to the message of the New Testament. Look, the message of the Old Testament is his law. The message of the New Testament is his grace. The Old Testament, we have our Bibles, you know, you have Genesis to Malachi, you have the old, what we call the Old Testament, the Jewish scriptures.

scriptures. And then you have the New Testament, and the difference between the two is that the Old Testament is primarily an emphasis on the law of God, which emphasizes what you need to do for God in terms of obedience and rules and commandments. And the New Testament has an emphasis on the grace of God and emphasizes what God has done for you. And we need both. Both are important. We don't discard the Old Testament law. It is necessary. Here's why the Old Testament law is necessary. Because the Old Testament law communicates to us about the character and nature of God. And listen, and who we are ourselves in relation to, juxtaposed against, the perfect character and nature of God. And so the Old Testament law establishes the moral code and the righteous standard of God, without which, listen to me on this, without which we would not see our need for a Savior. If you divorce the Old Testament from the New Testament, and we don't come to grips with God's moral code, His perfect standard, the law, the commandments, and those things that are too difficult for us to live up to because we all fall short, if we don't understand that part of Scripture, we will never be able to understand the New Testament part of Scripture because we won't see our need for a Savior. If grace is all that is preached, then nobody will see the depravity of their own hearts. They'll just be like, oh, God's grace. Oh, wow, what a wonderful gift. Well, it is a wonderful gift. But you won't appreciate your need for God's wonderful gift unless you first, with an ounce of self-awareness, realize your own sinful condition. And that's what the law establishes for us. It helps us to understand the character and nature of God, His perfect moral standard, and the moral code of God, and our lives and how we measure up, or don't, against the perfect law of God. So the moral code of God is still intact. And why is that? The moral code of God is still intact because God still wants us to walk in holiness as He is holy. He wants a people who exemplify Him. In other words, He still wants us not to murder, not to lie, not to cheat, not to bear false witness, etc., etc. He wants us to walk in holiness because He's a holy God. But this is where people get a little sideways, and they end up in what I call a rut of religion. Okay? And here's how the rut of religion goes. Well, I see that God is a holy God, and He's got a lot of commandments in the Bible, and so I gotta do my best to really be a good person and to follow all the rules, and then I'll be good to go. And so all this emphasis is on you. Right? So like, I gotta obey all the commandments. I gotta be a good person. I gotta obey all the rules. Because if I don't obey all the rules, God's gonna be mad at me. And I don't want Him to be mad at me. So I want Him to be happy with me. So I gotta be a good person, obey all the rules, be a really good person. The problem with that is, it's a lesson in futility. Because you begin to realize, I'm struggling to really live up to all these commandments. I'm having a hard time. And so you go on this roller coaster. This roller coaster of some days you feel really good about yourself. I've been really good today. And then the next day you fall off the roller coaster. Then you're like, not a good day. And then you have this rut of religion where you are frustrated and you end up feeling like, I can't measure up. I can't do this. I keep trying as hard as I want and I fail every now and again. And I can't do, God, I can't do this. And God's up in heaven going, exactly. I'm glad you finally realized. Now see, in saying that though, it doesn't nullify the Old Testament. We don't say, okay, well, I can't live up to it. So therefore I'm not going to try to live up to any of it. That's not the right perspective. God has a holy standard. The moral code is still intact. But the moral code, the law of God, was intended to show us, like a mirror, our own sinful condition. It wasn't intended to save us. It was intended to show us our own sinful condition. Remember the Pharisees in Jesus' day, though, see, they were in the same religious rut, where instead of their inability to live up to the letter of the law, moving them towards Jesus as a Savior, they just tried harder. We're just going to try harder. We're just going to obey the rules more and more and more. Which is why Jesus rebukes them. In Matthew 23,
He rebukes the Pharisees and he says, you tie heavy loads upon men's shoulders, meaning the law. You are imposing upon people a heavy burden of the regulations and the rules. And Jesus

0: ads, and you don't lift a finger to help them, nor do you obey the rules yourselves, you hypocrites. You see, the law was intended to make us realize just how much we need a Savior. Instead, some people look at the law and go, I'm just going to try to obey every nuance of the rules and regulations. I'll be a good person, then God will find favor with me, and then that's my way to heaven. That's not your way to heaven, because there's no good person who's good enough. No matter how much you try, no one is good enough. There are two main purposes of the law for you note takers. Number one, say out loud the word express. Express. Say it again. Express. One purpose of the law is to express the character and nature of God, to communicate His righteous, perfect standard. The other purpose of the law is to expose. Everybody say expose. To expose my sinful condition when I look at the perfect standard of God.
1: Such a great summary of the Lord's purpose for giving us the law. It expresses the nature and character of God, and it exposes our sinful condition so that we might see our need for a Savior. In that way, the law itself was an act of God's amazing grace. If you like what you're hearing from Pastor Gary here on Cornerstone Connection, you'll want to visit our website, cornerstoneconnection.cc. 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
0: If heaven were gained because you obey the letter of the law, we're all doomed because none of us can do it. That's why God steps into our world and the word of grace is personified in Jesus. Because Jesus is the Savior to help us in ways that the law cannot. The law is like a thermometer, okay? A thermometer can't cure you. A thermometer can just show you that you're sick. That's what the law does.
1: That's our next episode in part two of Pastor Gary Hamrick's message, Parting Words of Encouragement. Now for Pastor Gary and all of us at Cornerstone Connection, I'm Philip Keller saying God bless you and thanks for listening. Cornerstone Connection is a production of Cornerstone Chapel, Leesburg, Virginia.

0: Wernher von Braun was the great German rocket scientist who laid the foundations for America's space program after World War II. As a scientist, he recognized that science offered no moral guidance on how to use its discoveries. Rockets could be used to explore outer space or destroy life on Earth. For that reason, he said, "The Bible remains an up-to-date book. Only in the revelation of God's moral code are answers for science and daily life to be found. It is not enough," he said, "to pray that God is on our side. We must learn again to pray that we may be on God's side." This is David Jeremiah encouraging you to get on the road to new life. Discover God's moral laws on Route 66.
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0: Light on the Hill, the triumphal entry of Christ.
1: This story that we read about when we go through this triumphant entry is a whole lot more than just the simple prophetic fulfillment that comes, which, by the way, that is a spectacular part of this story. But I would venture to say that so much more consequentially and so much more significant is the story of how God deals with his children when his children are challenged to a place that brings an element of newness, encouragement, and strength.

0: The prophecy we're about to examine in Mark chapter 11 was fulfilled just as it was predicted, and the effect it has on us today is unprecedented for several reasons. What you're about to hear can dramatically change your life. Thank you for joining us for Light on the Hill as we hear part one of Pastor James Cadiz's message, This Prophetic Moment Changed the World.
1: All right, Mark chapter 11. And, you know, it's interesting. When we go through passages like this, I know that when the

they oftentimes will sort of slush through what I would call the mechanical, okay? They will spend some time articulating and crafting what may be a very articulate presentation about how the passage we're going to read is a fulfillment of Bible prophecy, which of course it is. You know, when you look at both the pre-exilic and what we would call the post-exilic period and the prophets that came from that time, what we read about here touches both of those periods in many cases, in many different contexts. And it's even important to bring those things out. And I, for one, am somebody who appreciates the prophetic value that comes out of reading a story like this, where we know that some pretty intense predictions were made concerning this moment. And, you know, as you can already tell by opening up this passage, it's very obvious that we're talking about the triumphal entry. That's what people call it, right? It's the time where Jesus, in essence, comes from the area of the Mount of Olives. He goes down into the Valley of Kidron and goes up from there into the city. And in doing so, we do have predictions in the scriptures that talk about this moment coming to pass. And we see it. We see the fulfillment of Bible prophecy. And not only do we talk about the minor prophets, which some of them speak about this time, but you also talk about, you know, obviously, I should probably note this, there's nothing minor about these prophets. The only reason why they're called minor prophets is simply because of the body of their work. It's a smaller body. That's the only reason why they're called such. But, you know, we even have very specific descriptions given to us with respect to not only what would happen, but the timing of what would happen. Daniel chapter 9, for example, makes it very, very clear that from the declaration to restore and rebuild the city of Jerusalem, the timeline will start for those 69 weeks that we read about. And the 69 weeks of Daniel translates, if you look at it, every single day of the week is a year, and every day in a single year, because it's a Babylonian calendar, is going to be 360 days. And if you take that 473 years and you multiply it times 360 days, you get yourself to the point where you see 173,880 days. And with that 173,880 days, it gets you to, from the starting of the proclamation to rebuild and restore Jerusalem, which was done by Artaxerxes Longimanus on March 14th, 445 BC, is when this declaration was made by Artaxerxes Longimanus. You read about this in Nehemiah chapter 2. And if you take 173,880 days and you start on that day, that brings you to that very day that Jesus rides into the city of Jerusalem on the donkey, as predicted by the prophets, and continues to be discussed on a day-to-day basis. Now, we can get into the mechanics of that, and there's a lot of mechanics there. There's a lot of nuancing that has to be discussed with respect to why that's so valuable and why it's so important. And there's a lot of areas to emphasize here, but I think there's something even more consequential about this story, and something that is far more grand, something that is far more spectacular, and something that is so much more important. And that is the understanding that God wants us to develop concerning His sovereignty. It's understanding and recognizing the propensity that we have as human beings to choose to want to rely upon self, when indeed relying upon self brings us to a blind resolution to a very dark and difficult problem. And I think that this is important to note, because when we introduce into this discussion the topic of spiritual warfare, this is where it becomes very complicated. And many of these complications that we continue to discuss and talk about are fundamentally predicated upon the fact, not the assumption, the fact that spiritual warfare is difficult simply because it cannot be seen. Simply because we cannot, with our general senses, discern what is actually happening in the invisible realm. Our only ability to be able to understand and discern and know what is happening in the invisible realm come from the declarations of God's word concerning that realm. But the only way to navigate through that realm is not founded or based upon your ability to see, because you cannot see. It is always going to be based on your willingness to walk in obedience to God, even when your inability to see what you are looking at is something

something that is blinding your capacity to connect A and B. And that's a very difficult thing to do, because what is it like when you walk in a dark room that is so dark you can't even see your hand in front of your face, and yet the only thing you can do is hear a voice that is so faint that it's difficult to discern whether or not that voice is the reliable one in order to walk through that room and not stumble over the very things that you cannot see? That is, in essence, the picture that's created for us by spiritual warfare in understanding it. And the one thing that we must understand, because this is a very biblical principle, is that the only way we will ever be able to navigate through the realm that we cannot see is to lean in on the one person who has perfect vision in that realm and walk in obedience to that person. And yes, you called it. You're right. And that's a very important thing to do. If you cannot lean in on the power of God and on the voice of God, the understanding of God and the discernment of God to navigate through the areas that you cannot see, you will find yourself in a position where you will fail, and you will fail every single time. And this is the worst part, okay? I'm going to tell you the worst part about it. The worst part about it is life happens, right? Bad things happen. Difficulties come up. Things erect within our lives that are so incredibly insurmountable that the feeling that we have of being overwhelmed can sometimes overtake us to a point where we simply want to shut down. Would it surprise you if I've said that in recent days I've had moments where I just don't want to teach? I just don't want to interact with anybody. I'd rather hole up in a closet and kind of be alone and try to come out of what I would call or deem the fog of war that continues to cause me to be disoriented. I think that if you were to listen to a pastor tell you that they've never felt that way, one of two things is happening. Number one, they're lying. Or number two, if they're telling the truth, it means that they're probably not the pastor you want to be anywhere near, because it's very likely they have never engaged a day in their life in spiritual warfare willingly and knowingly, which has caused them to become the primary casualty of that warfare. You understand? Because if you think about it, when we look at the subject of spiritual warfare, I love the words of the late, great Walter Martin when he says that those who refuse to engage in spiritual warfare become the first casualties of it. And the reality of it is that statement is particularly true of believers. And when we as believers choose to ignore the spiritual elements that are brought into play by understanding the word of God, we become the casualties of the fact that we have chosen to be ignorant of not only God's words and his commands for our life, but we have allowed other things to mold us and put us in that direction. By the way, this next week, we're going to see a recurring theme of that, right? We're talking about that today. We're going to be talking about it when we go through Exodus 32 and look at the picture of God's judgment and what happens as a result of people choosing to walk in blindness and the destruction that comes from that. And we're going to spend some time really exploring that when we look at the declarations that God makes in the book of Isaiah when we go through chapter 3. And the same thing is consistent every single time. And it happens to be that if we are going to navigate and find success in the situations that we are in, we must give way to not only the word of God, but we must give way to a militant understanding that we must yield to it exactly as stipulated and set forth, because if we don't, we'll stumble around in the darkness. It's that simple. You know, all of us are going through moments in our lives that don't make sense. We have the big why questions. We have the, you know, can any of us get a break? You know, it's funny because I think that's a question all of us ask. I asked myself that question a few times this week. Like, goodness gracious, can I at least get a break? If not for just a second, like, can I get a little bit of breath of fresh air? And God makes it very, very clear. And he makes it very obvious to us. Every single time you perceive the moment of difficulty as something that besets you, as a function of some open-ended force that will eventually destroy you, it's a pure sign that you have forgotten or lost sight of the God who allows those things to happen in order for you to be molded and shaped. And this story that we read about when we go through this triumphant entry is a whole lot more than just the simple prophetic fulfillment that comes, which, by the way, that is a spectacular part of this story.
But I would venture to say that so much more consequentially and so much more significant is the story of how God deals with his children when his children are challenged to a place that brings an element of newness, encouragement, and strength. Now, I will just tell you, and if you knew, oh my goodness, you would appreciate this a whole lot more. But I can tell you, coming from the place of experience, that there are a lot of things that happen in our life that we will never be able to understand. But the remedy to navigating through those things is trusting in God through those moments by continuing to respond with obedience. And that's tough. But we're going to see how this manifests in this story. So let's jump into verse 1 of chapter 11. Obviously, Jesus is in Jerusalem here. He's just outside the city, by the way. And they came nigh to Jerusalem unto Bethphage and Bethany at the Mount of Olives. And he sendeth forth two of his disciples. So already we're kind of at an interesting point of inflection, for lack of a better term. Because they're just outside Jerusalem. This is a moment of great anticipation to anybody who is making this trip of ascension. Okay, you have to keep in mind, ascending to Jerusalem in Jewish culture was a significant and quite a consequential moment in anybody's life. Okay, it was something that had to be done 2 to 3 times a year. And every time it was done, it was a big deal. Not only was it a big deal to the family because it came at a tremendous cost, but it was a big deal to everybody who participated, especially when it would have been the first time they had participated. The first time a boy would go to ascend to the Temple Mount with his dad would have been a very consequential moment. It would have been something pretty spectacular. And so just the mechanism driven by the act of ascension into Jerusalem would have been in and of itself something that would have been remarkable. It would have been an event in and of itself. And so Jesus finds himself at a stage during the ascension where there's a lot of anticipation. He just finished telling his disciples he's going to be crucified. He just finished explaining to them that things are not going to go the way that they assumed they would go. If had they not been educated by Christ, their general thought process would have been, we are ascending to Jerusalem to take over the kingdom. We're ascending to Jerusalem to literally set everything up as we understand it will be set up based on the Davidic covenant made directly by God through one of the prophets to our King David. They're looking at Christ, the Son of God, who he himself is a true and living God, and you will actually see references to that Davidic covenant as Christ is coming in on the donkey. But here's the thing you've got to understand, and this is really, really important. There's a lot more at play in the background that is really, really important. And the one thing I want to point out here is when you start talking about Bethany, when you start talking about Bethphage, this whole area that's just outside of Jerusalem, the one thing that I think is important to note is while in the process of ascending into the purposes of God to do the work of God, just as they were ascending into Jerusalem, there will be places on the outskirts of that destination where God will stop you and God will challenge you. God will ask you. You see, the way we think about things is we stop and we look at what our intentional destination is. We look at the purposes that we feel like we bring to the table, and we oftentimes don't look at the cause, rather we seem to look at the effect. We are the type of people that always look at where we're supposed to be, which is why oftentimes as a society, we have fully adopted to and yielded to the mindset that says by any means necessary. We look at, let's do whatever it takes to get to the end where we believe we should be, where God says, the end is in my hands, and the only thing I want you to be constantly aware of and responsible of is the journey that I've called you to obey. The instruction set for where you are going. Now, this is difficult for us because every single time we're on the journey and we run into some kind of a difficult moment, then something very hard happens to us within our minds because we feel as though the deviations, as we may call them, are something that stand in direct opposition to the ultimate purpose that we

feel like we are called by God to walk into. Problem is we grossly estimate how or underestimate or misestimate how that is supposed to take place in our lives or the role that it has in our lives because we simply cannot see the invisible realm. It's that simple. Every single one of us in our process of ascending, as we would call it, will be called to a slightly different narrative in that little outskirt area of where we think we're going. Why? Because that's the purpose that God has for us. And when we obey God in that purpose, when we stop to reflect upon the moment in which we are being challenged and yield to the challenge that's presented, we always find ourselves better equipped for the destination. We always find ourselves in a place where we become the greatest beneficiaries of all of those things because we walk away with a deep-rooted understanding of what can be accomplished in the process as we move forward in obedience. But that is the operative term. The operative term is obedience. Will we obey, even when obeying is scary, even when obeying doesn't make sense? Even when obeying seems as though it directly contradicts with everything that we've been taught or everything that we see or all the variables that we can't see. So Jesus calls out to his disciples and look what he says in verse 2. And saith unto them, go your way into the village over against you. And as soon as you be entered into it, you shall find a colt tied whereon never man sat. Loose him and bring him. And if any man say unto you, why do you do this? Say you that the Lord hath need of him, and straightway he will send him hither. Now, these two verses may be some of the most consequential verses of this story. They become the most critical component of any story in which you are living a life that involves the invisible realm. And that's all of you. Here's why. Because Jesus does something very unique. As I just mentioned, Jesus takes them off of the path that they believe they were on, number one. Number two, he brings them into a detour that presents a problem that could, in their minds, become so consequential that it could disrupt what we believe to be the end result. So let me tell you what this would be the modern day equivalent of. This would be the equivalent of you sitting down with somebody and deciding that the ultimate mission for you is to walk across the bridge to the town on the other side. And you talk about it, you've been briefed by it, you understand what it's going to involve, and you're ready and you start walking down the path to go over the bridge. Right as you get to what appears to be slightly past the midway point of the bridge, the person who is your commander in chief says, I know that the goal is to be over here, but I'm asking you immediately to jump off the edge, jump off the bridge. Now you might think, well, I'm a swimmer. Maybe I survive, but this sounds crazy. What do you mean? Do you realize that if I jump off the bridge right now, jumping off the bridge, first of all, completely deters me from accomplishing the direction that I believe I have to go in, number one. And number two, even if for whatever reason I survive this thing, I'll never be able to do what I think I've accomplished because they're going to take me away and it will never work. And you might think, well, James, that's a little extreme, is it? Let's talk about what Jesus asked them to do. First of all, Jesus asked them to go into this little town and to loose the colt, the little tiny donkey. Just loosen him. He's never been ridden by anybody. How likely do you think it is you're going to be able to grab a donkey? Hasn't been ridden by anybody. Doesn't have any straps on him. Anything. How in the world are you going to get a donkey to cooperate with you to go to the destination that you needed to go? Look, anybody knows anything about donkeys, I'm going to tell you this right now. There's no way. Good luck. It's an insurmountable request. It cannot be done. It is physically impossible. Even the guys that transport animals today would have to put one of these, like, sheets around that animal and then crank.

0: train it into whatever transport mechanism they use to get the animal from one point to another. Why? Because you're not getting a donkey to walk, especially when that donkey's not domesticated. It's not happening. It'll never work. That's the first impossible thing they get asked to do. Second impossible thing, think about like this. Assuming you could even get the donkey to cooperate with you, the price to be paid for stealing a donkey in that world is death. You go steal a person's animal that's an asset that big, you die because of doing it. Jesus says, when somebody stops you to ask you, you just simply say, this crazy thing, and it is a crazy thing. Well, I need it because the Lord wants me to use it. I mean, you would think of a more sophisticated representation to make. But this is how God works. You see, think about it like this. God tells them to go do an impossible thing. Not only does he tell them to do an impossible thing, he tells them to do an impossible thing with the assumption and general knowledge of the fact that that impossible thing will be done by God because he directed for it to happen. And then he makes provision for the consequence of what that impossible thing might actually bring.
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0: If you were under any circumstances trying to steal a donkey, and when you get caught by the owners, you tell them, the Lord told me to take it. Not only would they consider you a nut job and crazy, but for sure you would experience the greatest consequence of that theft. So God asks us to be the type of people that not only do the insurmountable at his request to do so, or his command to do so, he also requires us to put our faith and trust in him through our desire, or through our willingness. That's the better term. Through our willingness, because sometimes desire doesn't line up with willingness, right? Doesn't line up with our obedience. But our willingness to walk in obedience, no matter what the consequence may be.
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0: Welcome to Living by Grace, a verse-by-verse study through the Bible with Pastor Mark Galvin of Calvary Chapel Lompoc. 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
1: Now to him that worketh is the reward not reckoned of grace, but of debt. So you work Monday through Friday, and then Friday you get a paycheck, or maybe every other week or whatever your pay schedule is. But that is not by grace. You've worked for it. You've earned your paycheck by doing work. That's not the way God operates as far as salvation is concerned. We didn't do the work. Christ did. We've put our faith in the one that accomplished, that fulfilled all that God required for us. And then you see, God accounts us righteous on the basis of that which he has provided in his son Jesus Christ. Not on the basis of works.

then it would be of debt. And praise God that it is not by works, because once again, you would be trying to figure out if you did enough works. Am I good enough? Because you can do good for a long time and then find yourself floundering. Remember when you were kids growing up, the game Chutes and Ladders? And you do good, and you climb the ladder, and then you get to the end of the, and then you have that really long ladder that took you all the way back down to the start, and you're just like, and you have to start all over again. That's the way it would be with works. You see, you do go to church, okay, I climbed a couple of rungs, witnessed to a coworker, I climbed I prayed all for a couple hours today, a couple more rungs, and then

go down, all the way down, start over. That's the way it would be if it was based on works. But hey, praise God that my righteousness, your righteousness, our righteousness it's been established forever because it's Christ's righteousness, and I'm attached to that permanently. I've been given that. It's been reckoned to you, to me, once and forever. That righteousness. So that, see, even though I may stumble and fall, as far as God's concerned, there's no record of it. And that is never to be a reason or a license to do bad things or to sin. We talked about that last week. If you weren't here, you might want to pick up the CD, borrow the CD. But it's such a glory because it is a permanent position. It's not something I'm struggling to attain. And it's so freeing because once I understand this as a child of God, I'm no longer trying to do things in order to obtain God's promises or God's I've gotten so many things accomplished for His kingdom, for His purposes, or I've prayed enough to where I have earned a blessing. I have earned His intervention in the situation. It's never on that basis. And you know what? There are times in my life, many times in my life, where I haven't been doing maybe as good as I should have done that day or that week. You go, man, I blew that one. That was really stupid of me. And God blesses me with something. Or God comes through. He answers a prayer that I had been praying about for maybe years or whatever. And I go, wow. And, God does that so I realize that it's not based on your performance. Now, we should all seek to walk with God in spirit and in truth and to please Him. Once again, it's not an excuse or if that's true, then I can ease up a little bit. I can get away with things. That is never to be the mentality that I embrace as a believer. But the reality is stated very clearly here that is the position of the child of God permanently. And you see, it's when I understand and realize that I'm no longer seeking to perform in order to earn God's blessings. I'm seeking to perform just because I have a love, because I'm so in love with the Lord. And I just want to please Him. I want to spend time with Him because He's so great. He's so wonderful. Not to achieve, not to have or to get. I haven't been good enough this week to be blessed. Lord, just wait a couple of days. I'll pray a few hours and I'll read more chapters, and then, by Sunday things should be good, and then you can bless me at that point. Miserable, and I've lived in that kind of, as a young believer, that's the way I thought. I was just under that impression that, if I want God to answer my prayers, I got to be good enough. Not so. And hopefully tonight, this passage will deliver this. Teaching from Romans 4 will deliver you from that. If you're working or you're under the law, even as a believer, we have been delivered. And we have a relationship based on the finished work of Jesus Christ in an accounted, an imputed, a reckoned righteousness based on that same event. The crucifixion, the cross, the substitutionary death of Christ for us. But to him that worketh not, notice that. To him that worketh not, once again, Abraham, what was he doing? Nothing. Didn't have the law. He wasn't circumcised till he was 99. And see, the Jews, they see circumcision as a badge. If you're not circumcised as a male, you're not in the crowd. You're not in the group. You're not in the club. If you're not circumcised, you see, the rabbis taught, you can't even come to Passover dinner. You shouldn't be celebrating or involved in any of the feasts, the Sabbath. You can't even partake of the things of the Bible, as far as they were concerned, if you weren't circumcised.

Christ. But something that many of the Jews didn't realize that was, to many of them, very likely for the first time, a shock. Wait, Abraham, he was a Chaldean? He wasn't circumcised till he was 99? And you see, in the fact that he wasn't circumcised till he was 99, that was 14 years after Genesis 15, where God called him righteous, justified. See, once again, but to him that worketh not, no circumcision, no law, but believeth on him, notice that, simply believing, but believeth on him that justifieth the ungodly. Not justifying the good person or the nearly perfect. There's none of them outside of Christ. But believeth on him that justifieth the ungodly, his faith is counted for righteousness. Even though we don't produce the righteousness, the faith that we bring forth isn't right, is God accounts it to as righteous because it's faith in him. It's a faith that actually God imparts to you. The faith that you had in Christ to believe in him for salvation was given to you. What are you talking about? I was the one that said yes when the pastor asked if I want, if I wanted salvation, I raised my hand. Or on the radio, I was listening, to Greg Laurie, and I said the sinner's prayer when he gave the message at the end to receive Christ. I did it. It was my faith. I put my faith. Well, here's what Ephesians tells us in the second chapter. By grace are you saved through faith, and that not of yourself. It's the gift of God. It's, when you acknowledge it, yes, Lord, that's exactly what I want. I want you. I want to be saved. I want to be forgiven. I want to go to heaven. Then you see, the moment you acknowledge it, then he gives you the faith to believe in him, to believe accurately in him. And it is a faith that is imparted, that is accounted for. God gives it, and he exchanges it for righteousness. It's amazing, isn't it? That justifieth the ungodly. And this is something that would also have been, in a spiritual sense, a little traumatic for the Jews. Because Father Abraham, he's righteous. He was such a good guy, he's always righteous. And no, he wasn't always righteous. He was a pagan. But you see his faith. He was ungodly like the rest of it, but you see his faith was accounted for righteousness. Even as David also describeth the blessedness of the man unto whom God imputeth righteousness without works. Notice that with David, these are two heavyweights. You got Abraham, the father of the Jew, and then you have David, who is the second king, really the greatest king that Israel has ever known outside of King of Kings and Lord of Lords, Jesus Christ. And remember, he is the forefather. He is, as far as the Messiah is concerned, Jesus Christ is called the Son of David, the greater Son of David. So you've got these two heavyweights from the Old Testament, and this is something that David found. This is something that David experienced apart from the law, that there was a righteousness, that there was a justification, a relationship that was apart from the law, even as David also describeth the blessedness of the man unto whom God imputeth righteousness without work, saying, blessed are they whose iniquities are forgiven and whose sins are covered. Blessed is the man to whom the Lord will not impute righteousness. I'm trying to think. It was D.L. Moody. It was D.L. Moody who was, this was a few generations ago. He was actually visiting a church, and the instructor was talking about righteousness, and he was asked the question, well, how were people in the Old Testament saved? And he said, well, does anybody here know how in the Old Testament people were saved? And one of the individuals in the congregation says, yes, I do. They were saved by works, by, keeping the law. And the instructor, the pastor, said, yeah, he's actually an instructor. It was a Sunday school class. And D.L. Moody was just sitting in, and he said, yeah, that's how they were saved in the Old Testament. They kept the law. And D.L. Moody said, excuse me. He raised it. He says, my Bible says, not by works of righteousness. He goes, well, does anybody else know how people were saved? Maybe somebody else has an idea. And they said,
somebody else raised their hand and said, well, they were saved by making a sacrifice, by, you know, bringing forth an animal to have sacrifice, and then their sins were, they were forgiven and they were saved. He goes, yeah, that's, the teacher said, yeah, that's how it was done. And D.L. Moody raised his hand and he goes, well, actually, my Bible tells us, you know, in Hebrews, not by the blood of bulls and goats. It wasn't by sacrifices. And then at that point, you know, not realizing who this, it was D.L. Moody there, the great evangelist. He said, well, you know what? It sounds like you know a lot more than I do. So why don't you just tell us, you know? And D.L. Moody went on to tell them that it was by grace, through faith. In the Old Testament, as well as the New. Obviously, the New Testament, we know. But Old Testament, see, they were just looking, we're looking backwards to the cross. They were looking forward to the sacrifice that would be made. By putting their faith in God, they were justified on that basis alone. Not by works, not by sacrifices. Blessed are they whose iniquities are forgiven and whose sins are covered. Blessed is the man unto whom the Lord will not impute sin. So David, this is something that David understood way back in Psalm 32. That, hey, there is a condition before God that is such whereby God attributes righteousness to that individual's account and forever eliminates any record of wrongdoing. Now, that's something that David understood. Now, the Holy Spirit was instructing David, Psalm 32. That was a long time ago, hundreds of years before Christ. And that it is the exact same relationship that we enjoy as God's people. Blessed are, oh, how happy is the man to whom the Lord will not impute sin. And our appreciation of our salvation, our appreciation for Christ and the finished work, the cross, should be greatly increased. Not our desire to, well, if that's the case, then I can just do whatever I want. That shouldn't be the conclusion. It should, the conclusion be, when I didn't realize how wonderful it was to be a Christian and to desire to serve Him wholeheartedly. Not to go, well, I'm just going to do whatever I want and then I'll ask God to forgive me. It's not the way it works. He's going to make that very clear when we get to the 6th and 7th chapter. Cometh this blessedness then upon the circumcision only, or upon the uncircumcision also? For we say that faith was reckoned to Abraham for righteousness. So it's not just the Jew who has experienced this great salvation and righteousness. It is, as it tells us here, the uncircumcised. In other words, the Gentile. Because way back, also remember Genesis chapter 17. There in Genesis 17:5, it tells us God speaking to Abraham, God said, I will make you a father of many nations. So, you see, He's not just the father of the Jews, but all who have put their faith in Jesus Christ, spiritually speaking, He represents us in that sense because He was the first one. He is the prototype as far as the faith and righteousness, as far as justification, understanding these things and living them out. So it's not upon the Jews only, but upon anyone who will call upon Christ. For we say that faith was reckoned to Abraham for righteousness. How was it then reckoned? When he was in circumcision? No, we've already talked about that. He wasn't circumcised. Or in uncircumcision? That's when he was declared just or righteous. When he was uncircumcised, apart from the law. Not in circumcision, but in uncircumcision. So, once again, he hadn't done anything to provide righteousness or to achieve a standard of holiness. Verse 11, and he received the sign of circumcision, a seal of the righteousness of the faith, which he had yet being uncircumcised, that he might be the father of all them that believe, though they be not circumcised, that righteousness might be imputed unto them also. So we've experienced that same circumcision as God's people. It's a circumcision of the heart. It's a circumcision of the inner man. You've been born again of God's Spirit. And it tells us, you don't have to turn there, but let me just read this to you out of Colossians chapter 2, there in
the 11th verse, it says, in whom also, you know, because we're in Christ, in whom also you are circumcised with a circumcision made without

0: hands. It's not a physical circumcision in the flesh. In putting off the body of the sins of the flesh by the circumcision of Christ. So in other words, when Christ comes into your heart, when you receive Jesus Christ as Lord and Savior, there's a cutting away of the flesh. There is that glorious victory that we have. We are a new creation. Old things are passed away. Behold, all things are made new. And there's a circumcision of the heart where we have a relationship with God. We know Him personally. And that heart of flesh, or the unbeliever I once was, the uncircumcised unbeliever, that as far as the heart is concerned, there's a completely new life, new experience, because Christ is there. I've been born again of God, God's Spirit, that circumcision of the heart. Now, it speaks of this circumcision as a sign and as a seal. It was a sign in the sense that it was evidence that Abraham belonged to God, that circumcision in the flesh. It was a sign to him. It was a badge. It was proof that he belonged to God. It didn't save him. He wasn't saved because he was circumcised. He wasn't righteous because he was. It was just a sign that he was. You know, if you lose your passport, it doesn't mean you're not an American citizen. It's just you can't prove. Or if you don't have a driver's license, it doesn't mean, you don't live in Lompoc. And if your license tells you, your license is proof that you live in, or your address and so forth, it proves you have a license to drive. The same thing with the passport, proves you're an American citizen. It doesn't make you an American citizen. And it's the same thing. You see, with circumcision, it's evidence for Abraham that he belonged to God. And then it was a seal in that it reminded him that the promises of God were true. That God, you see, God is always faithful to fulfill the promises that he makes. So it was a sign to him, and it was a seal. Now, for you and I as born-again Christians, Ephesians tells us we are sealed with the Holy Spirit of promise. We're sealed. That means that God has put his seal of ownership upon us. We are owned by God. Know ye not? Remember Paul when speaking to the Corinthians? We were bought with a price. He's telling the Corinthians, don't you know this? Don't you realize that you belong to God? We're sealed. God's seal is upon us, and it's not only a seal of ownership, but a seal of protection. You are protected until he takes you. You're sealed. You're protected as a child of God. And that seal, it's not circumcision. It's not baptism. It's God himself is that seal. It is the Holy Spirit is the seal. He has sealed us. We are saved by grace, and the seal is the Holy Spirit, because the moment you receive Jesus Christ, the Holy Spirit takes permanent residency in your life, and he seals you, he protects you, you belong to him. And no one can break that seal. And praise the Lord for that. We are sealed. And it's interesting, because as we look at that word, you do a word study with the seal and the sealing of the Holy Spirit, and it actually can be translated wedding ring, that he is the promise, that the Holy Spirit is our wedding ring. It's basically our engagement ring, that seal. And just like when an individual gives an engagement ring, a man gives an engagement ring to the woman that, accepts that ring and says yes and all that, that's a sign. It's she's mine. You're mine. We're going to be married. Then you get married. But you see, it's that engagement ring. The sign of the promise, the symbol of that promise. And the Holy Spirit, even though we can't see him, he has sealed us. Well, as we continue here, in verse 12, and the father of circumcision to them who are not of the circumcision only, but who also walk in the steps of the faith of our father Abraham, which he had been yet uncircumcised. So the same thing, you and I, the circumcision of the heart, that it's a spiritual experience. Abraham believed, it was accounted to him for righteousness. And in as we continue here in verse 13, it says, for the promise that he should be the heir of the world was not to Abraham or to his seed through the law, but through the righteousness of faith. For if they which are of the law be heirs, faith is made void, and the promise made of none effect. Because the law worketh wrath. You know, the law can only show you are a sinner, and that you cannot experience God's favor. You cannot, you have broken his commandments. The law proves that to all of us. For where no law is, there is no transgression. Before the law, when Abraham was around, he wasn't under the law. Therefore, it is of faith, last verse tonight, that it might be by grace, to the end the promise might be sure to all the seed, not to that only which is of the law, but to that also which is of the faith of Abraham, who is the father of us all. So the only way the promise could be sure, the only means by which it could be sure, if it was based on grace through faith in the finished work of Jesus Christ. Because once again, if salvation was based on man's ability, man's performance, it could never be sure. Because you would never know if you were good enough. Or if you were good enough at, you know, hypothetically speaking, if you were good enough for a period of time, it doesn't mean you were going to be good enough by the time you died. So it could never be sure outside of Christ. It could never be sure based on the law, because man is susceptible to falling, to sin. The law is perfect. Man is not. Man cannot achieve to perfection by himself, in and of himself. It's impossible. That's why Christ, he was perfect, always will be. He achieved, he is the perfection that we need. So being in Christ, God sees us as being 100% righteous, with the righteousness of Christ imputed to my account, to your account. That's the only way it could be sure. That's the only way it could be steadfast, immovable, certain and secure for everyone who believes. Because you see, once you put your faith in Christ, he accounted you righteous, just as he did with Abraham. The moment I put my faith in Jesus Christ, he accounted me righteous, just as he did with Abraham. It's that same operation. The same exact experience. The blessedness that we have, though, is far greater, because, you see, as New Testament saints, we have the new covenant, a greater covenant than Abraham experienced. We have the old and new covenant in writing, and we have the Holy Spirit, the empowering of the Holy Spirit. Lord, we thank you for your goodness, your mercy and grace. And Lord, I pray that we as your people might enjoy that which is ours in Christ, and that we would never seek to justify sin or iniquity, carnality, because we're under grace and not the law. But may we serve you in a way that brings you glory and blesses your heart, Father. I pray that you continue to minister by your Spirit now, Lord, as we fellowship together. In Jesus' name, amen.
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0: 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This radio program is a chapter-by-chapter, verse-by-verse study through the entire Bible. And on today's edition of The Word for Today, Pastor Chuck continues his message, The Abuso, as we pick up in Revelation chapter 9, verse 1. And now, with today's study, here's Pastor Chuck.
1: The fifth angel sounded, and I saw a star fallen from heaven unto the earth, or a fallen star. And to him was given the key of the abus, the abyss, the abuso in Greek, the abyss, translated bottomless pit. Now, The translation bottomless pit is a correct translation of this word abuso, and it is a probably right in the heart or the center of the earth. Because right in the center of the earth, you would be constantly falling. There'd be no end to the fall. You see, because as the earth is rotating, you'd be constantly in the state of falling. Bottomless pit then. Because there would be, you'd never get to the bottom of the thing. You'd be in the middle as it's always turning around you. So you're continually following, but you're right there in the heart of it. We do know that Hades is in the heart of the earth. And so this is probably one of the compartments of Hades. This particular compartment is where God incarcerates demonic spirits. It's where the Antichrist has been incarcerated. It is where Satan shall be incarcerated for 1,000 years. It is where demons are presently incarcerated but are going to be released upon the earth during this period of time. It is a place where the demons will later on be incarcerated when Jesus came to Gadara, and there was that man who was filled with devils, demons. And Jesus said, "What is your name?" And they said, "Legion," because there were many. And they said, "Don't send us to the abuso, to the pit before our time. Let us be free for a while longer." Now they knew that their time was coming when they would be consigned to the abuso, the place, a

compartment in Hades as there is another compartment called Tartarus. A compartment in Hades, this one for fallen angels or fallen spirits, demonic spirits, whereas Hades itself is for the rebellious man. And so he sees the fallen star from heaven, who no doubt is Satan. He has the key to the abuso. And he opened the abuso, the bottomless pit. And there arose a smoke out of the pit as the smoke of a great furnace, and the sun and the air were darkened by reason of the smoke of the pit. And so somewhere upon the earth there is probably a fissure of some kind that goes down to the heart of the earth that shall be opened. And as it is, like a furnace, this smoke is going to ascend from the heart of the earth, darkening the skies, as the skies were darkened after the eruption of Krakatoa and after the eruption of Mount St. Helens, Krakatoa. And there came out of the smoke creatures, demonic creatures, as John sees them, because if they swarm in great clouds, they are like locusts in that they cover the skies and the skies become dark. And of course, in that part of the world, they have plagues of locusts that actually so many millions of them that it turns the skies dark as they invade an area. And so these are like a locust plague. And to them was given power as scorpions of the earth have power. And they were commanded that they should not hurt the grass of the earth. And of course, that's the natural food of the locust. Neither any green thing, neither any tree, the general diet of the locust, but only those men which have not the seal of God in their forehead. So at this point, God is going to start separating those that have his seal in their foreheads from those who do not. Even as God made a separation in the plagues in Egypt, and there was darkness in Egypt, but in Israel there was not darkness. Frogs in Egypt, but among the camp of the Israelites there weren't frogs. Frogs in their beds, frogs in their kneading troughs and so forth. They would knead their dough and frogs, you know, just everywhere frogs, except in the area of Israel. God made a separation, a difference, so he will again. And to them was given that they should not kill the people, but that they should be tormented for 5 months. And their torment was as the torment of a scorpion when it strikes a man. Over there in the Middle East, the scorpion, and of course, upon the earth, there are several varieties of scorpions. But there in the Middle East, the scorpion that is over there has a sting which is purported to be the worst pain of any sting possible. And these locusts have power to inflict this kind of a stinging torment like scorpions for a period of 5 months. And in those days, shall men seek death? The torment being so fierce, men will seek death and shall not find it, shall desire to die, and death shall flee from them. So an interesting period when death takes a holiday for 5 months. Now, death is an interesting phenomenon. It's something we don't fully understand, all of the real mechanics of it. What does happen when the spirit of man leaves his body? We say, well, it's death. You know, they have the EEG probes all connected, and they watch the little monitor, and they watch the brainwave activity as it flutters there on the monitor and shows across the screen. But then when the line goes flat, they'll monitor it usually for 24 hours, and then they'll pull the plug.
And when the oxygen is no longer being provided, if there is any life at all, the brain will start searching for oxygen, and you'll see a little flutter on the screen again, so they plug it back in. But if there's no flutter, the line stays flat. They say, well, he's dead. Spirit's gone. Soul is gone. Consciousness is gone. He's dead. What releases the consciousness? What releases the spirit of man from his body? We see people who can live for years in comas. The spirit doesn't leave, yet their body is there, and yet they haven't the capacity of doing it. They're just in a comatose state. Why hasn't the spirit left? What keeps the spirit there? We don't really know for sure. Jesus on the cross dismissed his spirit. He said, no man takes my life from me, I give my life. I have the power to give it, and I have the power to lay it down, and I have the power to take it up again. No man takes my life from me. And on the cross, it said he bowed his head and dismissed his spirit. Gave up his spirit. He just bowed his head and said, okay, you can go. Now he had the power to do that. There will come a time when your spirit will refuse to leave your body. And this could be one of the most awesome, horrible periods of history. Imagine a person taking a .45 and putting it to his skull and pulling the trigger and blowing the back side of his head off and his brains all over the room. And yet he not dying. The spirit not leaving. And he goes around with this hole in his head. But he keeps on living. The spirit won't leave. That could be horrible. You see, the real me is spirit. The body is the instrument that God has given to me whereby I can express myself. But the body is the medium of expression for me. But the real me is spirit. The real me is not the body. The real me is spirit. Through the body, my spirit can express itself. And that's what God has designed. He has designed the body as the medium by which I can express myself to others, and I can relate to others, and they can relate to me. It's the medium by which we come to know each other, we come to appreciate and love each other. This medium of our bodies, by which our spirits express themselves to each other. Now, generally, when through age, accident, illness, disease, or whatever, generally, when the body can no longer fulfill the functions for which God purposed, when the body can no longer really express me, when the body gives me more pain and suffering than joy and pleasure, or when the body is so weakened that it can't really express me anymore, then God releases my spirit from this body. And my spirit then moves into my new body, the building of God, not made with hands, eternal in the heavens. But here's going to come a time when God's not going to release spirits for 5 months. And people will actually seek to die, perhaps mutilate their bodies, and under normal circumstances, their spirit would have left. But God's going to let them go on in that condition for 5 months. As I say, it'll probably be one of the most horrible periods in the history of the world when for 5 months people can't die. Death is a blessing to the child of God. Precious in the sight of the Lord is the death of his saints. Hey, it's a blessing for the child of God. I don't want to go on, you know, living in this body after it can no longer fulfill the functions for which God purposed and designed. You know, I don't want to just lie in a bed, just staring at the ceiling and needles and intravenous into me and oxygen, and people come in and look at me like I'm just, you know, and have to be there month after month and year after year, and you know, for 50, 100, 200 years, you're just lying there, you know, and staring at the sky and can't say anything or do anything.
That would be horrible. That would be hell. Death is a blessing. When this old body gets to the place that it can't function anymore, then God's going to release my spirit from it, and that's going to be a blessing, not a curse. It would only be a curse if I weren't a child of God, because then of how much sore punishment suppose ye he to be thought worthy who hath counted the blood of his covenant wherewith he was sanctified an unholy thing and hath done despite to the spirit of grace. For we know him who has said, vengeance is mine, I will repay. Fearful thing to fall in the hands of a living God. So death takes a holiday. People are tormented. Now, John is taken by the Spirit to a day in the future in which he sees things that he does not understand. He can only describe them in the language that he knows. Imagine a prophet being taken, say, into the midst of a battle in World War II. A prophet, say, you know, in John's day, taken by the Spirit, out into the future, dropped into the middle of a battle in World War II. He sees tanks and artillery, and he sees the plane jets coming in, dropping their bombs and all. How in the world would you describe that when you don't know what a plane is, when you don't know what a tank is, when you don't know what ammunition is or explosives are? And, you know, how would you describe what you were seeing? You'd be limited to your vocabulary and the language of your day and things that you saw. So John now does his best to describe what he is seeing. But, you know, if you're looking at demonic beings, again, you're going to have to use language that is representative, but it falls short of a full and complete description. So he tries to describe them somewhat. The shapes of the locusts were like horses that are prepared to battle. And on their heads, it was like crowns of gold. And their faces were like the faces of men. And they had hair like the hair of women. Sounds like some hippies, huh? And their teeth were as the teeth of lions. And they had breastplates, as they were breastplates of iron. And the sound of their wings was like the sound of chariots of many horses running to battle. You're doing pretty good, John. You know, if you were trying to describe a dive bomber coming in, you know, and the roar from the wings and all, like many chariots running into battle and all. Who knows what he is actually seeing? You know, he describes as he can with the language that's available to him. And they had tails like unto scorpions. There were stings in their tails. They had power to hurt men for 5 months. And they had a king over them, which is the angel of the bottomless pit, or this fallen star. And his name in the Hebrew is Abaddon, but in the Greek it's Apollyon. And the words mean destroyer. So another name for Satan, the destroyer. And oh, what a destroyer he is. Look at this world. Look at men who have been destroyed by the power of Satan. Woe, woe, woe to the inhabitants of the earth. Hey, one now has passed. But there are two more to come. The sixth angel sounded, and I heard a voice from the four horns of the golden altar which is before God, this altar of which the mercy seat was a model. And they said to the sixth angel which had the trumpet, loose the four angels which are bound in the great river Euphrates. And the four angels were loosed, which were prepared for an hour and a day and a month and a year to slay a third part of men. These fallen creatures, satanic angels, so fierce, so awesomely fierce, that God has kept them incarcerated
during these six millennia of man's history,

0: But in 1 hour, he's going to release them. They've been held back for this 1 hour in which they enter the world to accomplish their mission. They are prepared for an hour of this particular day of this month of this year to slay a third part of men. Now, in the first four horses of the apocalypse, the first four seals, 1/4 of the earth's population is destroyed. And now by these fierce angels loosed out of the river Euphrates, another third of the earth's population to be destroyed. And the number of the army of the horsemen were 200,000 or 200 million, and I heard the number of them. And thus I saw the horses in the vision, and those that were sitting on them, they had breastplates of fire and of jacketh, and brimstone, and the heads of the horses were as the heads of lions. And out of their mouths issued fire and smoke and brimstone. And by these three was a third part of men killed, by the fire, by the smoke, and by the brimstone, which issued out of their mouths. And their power is in their mouth and in their tails, for their tails were like serpents, and they had heads, and with them they do hurt. And the rest of the men which were not killed by these plagues yet repented not of the works of their hands, that they should not worship devils and idols of gold and silver and brass and stone and of wood which can neither see nor hear nor walk. Neither repented they of their murders, nor of their sorceries, nor of their fornication, nor of their thefts. And so the judgments of God do not really bring men to repentance. Man hardens his heart against the judgments of God. Paul said, don't you realize it's the goodness of God that brings a man to repentance? That is why I seek in my messages to preach of the goodness of God and emphasize the grace of God. It's the goodness of God that brings man to repentance. I do talk about the judgments of God that are going to come because I would be derelict in my responsibilities if I did not. Because that is a fact that must be faced. However, I do not like to make that an emphasis of my ministry, and I don't. Because the judgments of God are only going to harden the hearts of men, and they fail to repent of all of their evil, which they do, even in the midst of this horrible period of judgment. They continue their worship of Satan and the representations in the idols. Two woes are past. The third woe is yet to happen. The seventh trumpet, from which will come the seven vials, the last final plagues. But in the meantime, we're going to have a little interesting digression. Chapter 10, we're going to have a little digression into the glorious return of Jesus Christ. Chapter 11, we're going to be introduced to the two witnesses and to their ministries. Chapter 12, we'll be introduced to several different personages. The woman representing Israel, Satan, the great dragon, and the war between the woman and Satan.
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2: 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Join us again next time as Pastor Chuck continues his verse-by-verse study through the Bible. That's right here on the next edition of The Word for Today.

0: Welcome to The Word Made Plain with Senior Pastor Tony Clark of Calvary Chapel Newport News in Virginia. Currently, Pastor Tony is teaching a study in the book of James. 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
1: Number one, prayer for the suffering. Prayer for the suffering. Number two, prayer for the sick. Prayer for the sick, verses 14 through 16. If anyone among you is sick, let him call for the elders of the church and let them pray over him, anointing him with oil in the name of the Lord. And the prayer of faith will save the sick, and the Lord will raise him up. And if he has committed sins, he will be forgiven. So confess your trespasses to one another and pray for one another that you may be healed. The effective, fervent prayer of a righteous man avails much. Now, from the context of these verses, it is saying that the sick person is sick because of sin. Now, James is describing a church member who is sick because he is being disciplined by God. Now, we know that all sickness is not a direct result of sin. We know from John chapter 9 that the disciples asked Jesus, they saw a blind man who was born blind, and they asked Jesus, they said, who sinned, this man or his parents, that he was born blind? See, you have to understand the mindset of the Jewish mind. The rabbis taught that a person can sin in the womb. And they get that from when Jacob and Esau were scrapping in their mother's womb. You know, he came out, Jacob pulled his leg back in there and just, no, you ain't, we got to finish this thing. And so the rabbis taught that a person can sin in the womb. So that's why they asked, who sinned, this man or his parents, that he was born blind? And I love Jesus' answer. Classic. Neither. Neither. See, and that is what we need to see. Neither this man nor his parents sinned that he was born blind. But on the other hand, in John chapter 5, there was a man paralyzed that Jesus healed. And when he healed him, he told him in John chapter 5, verse 14, see, you have been made well. Watch this. Sin no more, lest a worse thing come upon you. So a person can be sick because of sin, but not in all cases. In the case of James chapter 5, this person was sick because of sin. What did James instruct him to do? Call for the elders of the church. I want you to notice something. Notice that it says, let him, the sick person, call for the elders of the church. You know why I bring that up? You know why I bring that up? I bring that up because I've heard people say, you know, I was sick and no one called me or checked in on me. Nobody prayed for me. And I always say, who knew you were sick? Then I quote them this verse that says, if anyone's sick, let them call for the elders of the church. And I always ask and say, did you call someone pray for you? 9 out of 10. No, I didn't. How are we supposed to know? How are we supposed to know that? Notice also that it says, call for the elders. plural here. No one man show standing up front, praying for folks, knocking folks over in the head, swinging jackets, blowing on folks. It didn't say that. It didn't say it'd be a one-man show. You know why it says call for the elders, plural? So no one man will get the glory. The glory and the credit will go to God. Because he's the one

that's doing the healing. See, if it is a group of elders, you don't know which one of them prayed the prayer of faith. You don't know which one it was. God gets the glory. See, when one man gets the glory and attention, you know what happens? What started out as a desire to truly be used by God turns into healing crusades, book signings, speaking tours, and all that sort of stuff. So to keep it simple, James says, if anyone's sick, let them call for the elders of the church. So God gets the glory. Because what happens is God knows that we as men, we get easily puffed up and prideful. And if God uses us to heal one person, and then we got long lines of folks want us to, and then next thing you know, somebody hears about it over there, and then they're setting up a big circus tent for us to. And I always say, if you truly have the gift of healing, truly, if you truly have, and I believe God heals today, don't get me wrong, don't get it twisted. I say, if you really, really have the gift of healing, then clean out all these hospitals and mental wards and all kind of stuff. And then, yeah, well, you want to be known? Okay, we ship you on a plane across the world and just clear out all the, and just clear and heal everybody. See, the Bible says that the Holy Spirit distributes the gifts, watch this, as he wills. So if God wants to use you today to heal someone or use that person over there, it's his prerogative. Because notice they're called the gifts of the Holy Spirit. They don't belong to you. They don't belong to me. They're his gifts. And 1 Corinthians 10 and 11 say he distributes to each one as he wills. So that's why it says call for the elders of the church. Because if you got five elders, you don't know who prayed the prayer of faith. And then the one who had the prayer of faith, the next time somebody's sick, it may be this guy this time. But who would know? No one. God gets the credit. You see that? That's how it works. That's how it works. And all the stuff we see, all that sort of stuff, and jackets swaying, blowing on folks, knocking folks on the head, falling down, the dress is going up, and you got to bring a blanket to cover up your dress and all that mess. That's not, you don't find that in the pages of scripture anywhere. You don't find that. You don't find that. And it's just a lot of mess and drama in the church. And a lot of things getting blamed on the Holy Spirit, and the Holy Spirit is, I can just picture the Holy Spirit. Are you kidding me? I mean, are you for real? That's why it says, call for the elders of the church. Then in verse 16, when he says, confess your trespasses to one another, you know, why is it so easy to confess the trespasses of our spouses and other people's trespasses than our own? Or we confess everyone else's trespasses and gloss over ours. Notice that it didn't say confess your sins to one another. Why? Because we confess our sins to God. Trespasses, those are things that we can confess to other people. To trespass means to go beyond. Here's a boundary. Here's a line. And there's a sign. No trespass. And you went beyond that line. You trespassed. So there's things that we've done to each other and other people that we need to confess to one another. When we confess it to one another, our trespasses, what happens is this. We bring that particular thing out in the open. Now people can hold us accountable for it. That's why it says confess your trespasses to one another. Because, you know, when we do that, we hold each other accountable then. And it's something how we can hold each other accountable as we confess these things to the Lord. But see, it's a good practice confessing, because when we try to hide our sin,

we won't prosper. Proverbs 28:13 says, he who covers his sin shall not prosper, but he who confesses and forsakes it shall have mercy. You know, David tried to hide his sin. And according to Psalm 32, verses 3 and 4, he said, when I kept silent, my bones grew old through my groaning all day long. Verse 4 says, for day and night, your hand was heavy upon me. My vitality was turned into the drought of summer. David was saying, because I was trying to hide my sin, it was affecting me physically. I felt old, depressed, and spiritually I was drying up. I believe God is speaking to some people about that this evening. You dried up spiritually. No vitality, no joy, depressed. Because you're trying to hide or cover up some sin. And like David, it will begin to affect you. And it'll begin to affect me physically. There will be physical signs. We're constantly going to the doctor. The doctors don't know what's wrong. And I just say, how about evaluating your life, see if there's any sin there, and confess it. Confess the sin to the Lord. See, David, when he sinned with Bathsheba, he tried to hide it for about a year. And this is what Psalm 32 is talking about during that particular time period. He said, God's hand was heavy upon me to repent, to get it right. There's just a heaviness. And you sense that. And that heaviness is putting you into a depression. And all the time, God wants you to confess that thing. Confess it to him. And be rid of it instead of trying to hide it and cover it up. So James says, confess it to God. So, number one, prayer, we pray for those who are suffering. And prayer number two is for the sick. Number three, pray for the nations. The nations. Look at verses 17 and 18. Great verses. Elijah was a man with a nature like ours, and he prayed earnestly that it would not rain, and it did not rain on the land for 3 years and 6 months. And he prayed again, and the heaven gave rain, and the earth produced its fruit. Now, James uses Elijah as an example of a righteous man whose prayer released power. Now, the background to this incident is in 1 Kings chapter 17 and 18. See, wicked King Ahab and his wife Jezebel had led Israel away from God and into idol worship. And God punished the nation of Israel by holding back rain that they needed for 3.5 years. They were unable to produce crops. It wasn't like they can go to Walmart, Sam's Club. The way they ate, they produced crops and they ate what they grew. So no rain for 3.5 years? It just devastated them. And you've heard me say many times that God punishes a nation in this life. When a nation turns their back on God, he punishes that nation in this life. People, we get judged in the next life when we stand before the Lord. A nation gets judged in this life for turning their backs on God. And God uses, you heard me say this many times, God uses natural catastrophes to punish them. We see this in 1 Kings chapter 8. We see this in Deuteronomy chapter 28, verses 12 and 13. God uses droughts, famines, storms, floods, earthquakes, tsunamis, and all kinds of natural catastrophes to punish a nation. You've heard me say many times, just look at the weather in our nation the last 10 years. Look at the weather. It's getting worse and worse. I tell you, the snowstorm of just last winter almost devastated the East Coast alone. It's getting worse and worse. In the days of Elijah, God was punishing Israel by withholding rain for 3.5 years. The purpose of it would be, wow, it hasn't rained in 3.5 years. What's going on? We need to seek God. That was what the whole purpose was supposed to have been. But they just went on. No, it's a sunny day. Another sunny day. And it was the purpose of it was to

turn them back to God. So what did Elijah do when it hadn't rained for 3.5 years? What did Elijah do? He challenged the false prophets of Baal to a contest and say, okay, you guys want to get off into idol worship. Okay, I challenge you. It was 450 prophets of Baal and just Elijah. They had torn down the altars of the Lord and began to build altars to the false prophet, the false idol of Baal, Baal worship. And so he challenged them to a duel, so to speak, and say, let's see whose God is the baddest. You want to see whose God is the baddest? Okay, we need to go for it. Because obviously y'all like worshiping these gods, and I believe in the true and living God, so let's put these gods to the test. The God who answers by fire, he's the God. Say, okay, all right. So they build the altars of Baal and, you know, and they cried out for morning until evening. Oh, Baal, hear us. Answer, you know. Answer by fire. Show that you're the true God to worship. And Elijah, you know, I can just see him over there like this. And then he began to mock him. He goes, maybe cry a little louder. Maybe he don't hear you. Maybe he's asleep. Maybe he's going on a journey. And then, I am not lying. You can read, go to the Hebrew and it says this. Maybe he's on the toilet. So cry a little louder, and they begin to cut themselves. Oh, Baal, look at what we're doing for you. We're bleeding for you. And then finally, Elijah said, y'all done. Please. And he went to the altar of the Lord. And he said, you know what? Let's just really just make this thing really clear. He said, the sacrifice that's here, how about pouring some water on it? Put water on the sacrifice. Pour it on it again. And again. And again. And there was so much water that it began, there was a trench that was around the altar of the Lord that the water just spilled down all into the trench and stuff. And he says, God, why don't you show these people that you the man? Said fire came down and just torched that sacrifice, sucked up all the water. And they just hit the ground. Oh, God, you are God. I bet. Couldn't believe it. Incredible thing. And then he said, on top of the light, he said, you know what? These 450 prophets, kill them all. Because they're leading the people astray. Kill them all. And this is like, this is Elijah. Where are the Elijahs today? That's willing to stand up for God. We're so PC today, politically correct. It stinks. It was just super sensitive to every little thing. I never thought in my lifetime I would see our nation get like this. I never thought that. We're just, it's terrible. Every little thing. Oh, you gotta be, sensitive. But sensitive to everybody but Christians. Christianity, no, you gotta be harsh toward those people. And it's amazing. And many of you work, you know, you're out there and you got to play the game and play the politically correct game and got to do all that sort of stuff. I feel for you. That's why I said for me, I was talking to someone, last week and I was, we were talking about military stuff. And I said, when I got out, of the Marine Corps in 88, you know, I thought about going back in as a chaplain. I couldn't play those games. I said, they would have kicked me out after a little bit because I would have been like, no, what? Uh-uh. They'd have booted me out. I'd have been a brig, chaplain in the brig. I wouldn't have played those guys. I couldn't do it. But where are the Elijahs today that's going to stand up and be counted? Stand up for the Lord. Stand up against, it's you against 450. Can you stand up? Or are you going to cower to the PC game? The politically correct game. I just couldn't play it. I'm thankful. I just couldn't play the game. And so here it is. After all this took place, now keep in mind, now God showed that he was God. The people fell down and worshiped. But guess what? It still was a drought. They needed some rain. So what did Elijah do? He went

and interceded for the nation. He prayed. And all of a sudden he prayed and sent his servant and said, "You see anything?" "No, I don't see anything." He kept praying. "Go back again." "You see anything?" "No, I don't see anything." Kept praying. "Go back and look." "You know, I see a cloud about the size of a man's fist." "Okay, all right, get ready. Get your umbrellas out." And it just drenched. It poured down, raining. And God brought an end to the drought because the people turned back to him. Let me ask you this. Are you praying for our nation like Elijah did? Do you pray for our nation? This is the whole point of what Elijah did. He interceded for the nation. A nation that has turned her back on God. Many people, they love to try to rewrite history. But the history of our nation is what it is. There's the good, bad, and the ugly of the history of our nation. The whole slavery thing of our nation was horrific. We know that. And even though our nation was founded on Christian biblical principles, but not everybody was following those Christian principles. But God did shed his grace on thee. And our nation was great because we looked to God. We did. But we're far from that now. Far from that now. And do you pray for our nation that God will visit us again with revival? I'm not talking about something you put on the marquee sign. Revival at Calvary Chapel, nightly, 7:30. Don't come at 7:15. There ain't revival yet. 7:30. That's not revival. That's just a bunch of Christians getting together and some hotshot preacher come from out of town and fire up the few Christians that at that church. That's not revival. Revival is when lives are changed and people brought into a right relationship with God, when people are being saved, turning from their wicked ways and turning back to God. That's revival. You know, I'm a history buff. And I love not only just secular history, I love church history as well. And I love to study the revivals of our nation, the revivals around the world, period, that took place. I love to see what happened when God shows up. What was going on when God shows up? And it always, revivals, always, every last one of them, without a doubt, they all were preceded by prayer. Someone started praying. You heard me say many times that our church, God wants to do great things in our church where we can reach this city for him. But we have to be a church that prays. Because when the city starts coming, we can't be weird and start acting weird. And, you know, we got to be people on our face praying. And we have to start before we can even start praying for our nation. Do you pray for our city? Before we can start praying for our city, do you pray for your neighborhood that you live in? You're there for a reason. Did you know that? I don't let Jehovah's Witnesses and Mormons just roam my neighborhood and I not do anything about it. All of a sudden, now it's time for me to do some yard work or something. All of a sudden, it's time for me to be outside. And of course, they see me and want to come, and then I hem them up. Just hem them up as long as I can. That's my neighborhood God placed me in. Do you pray? Not only the neighborhood, do you pray for your home, the people in your home? We have to be people that praise. Elijah prayed. He prayed for the nation of Israel. And the nation of Israel turned back to God because not only did he pray, he wasn't just, "Well, I'm just praying." No, he went to battle. He put some feet on his prayers, so to speak. And he sought the Lord for the nation of Israel. And they turned back to the Lord because of Elijah. I wonder if God is waiting to turn our nation back to God when he can see some Elijahs praying for this nation. I just wonder if he's waiting for Elijah today to intercede for the USA, to intercede for our nation. I just wonder that God will once again visit us with rains

0: revival, that he can visit us once again. Then James concludes with number four, prayer for the straying, those straying from the faith. Look at verses 19 and 20. Brethren, if anyone among you wanders from the truth and someone turns him back, let him know that he who turns a sinner from the error of his way will save a soul from death and cover a multitude of sins. Now, you see the word wander. He said, if anyone wanders from the truth, the Greek word wander is planeo. And it's from where we get our word planet from. It literally means heavenly wanderer.
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3: Have you ever heard of something called Bott's Dots? You probably haven't heard the name, but you know what they are. Those are those raised dots on the freeway that when you veer off course and you hear that brrrr. Okay, those were developed by a guy whose last name was Bott's. He worked for Caltrans, California Transit Authority, back in the 1950s and figured out a way that when people fall asleep on the roadway and they get off center, we want to put those dots in the freeway to wake them up. And I tell you, those Bott's dots have helped me. When I was in college and I used to drive back to my parents' home on the weekend on the San Bernardino Freeway, and I was just so tired after doing studies and interning and all sorts of heavy schedule, I started to nod off time and time again until I hit those Bott's dots. And I got jarred to my senses and got back in the middle of the road because I was dangerously close to, on one occasion, a cliff about 50 feet down to the other oncoming traffic. So thank God for Bott's dots. What does that have to do with the book of Colossians? Colossians is the equivalent of Bott's dots to a minister by the name of Epaphras and the church he is pastoring in the town of Colossae. It seems that they have gotten off course. They have swerved from the center line, which is Jesus Christ. And they are being infiltrated with a belief system that is very dangerous. And so Paul wants to bring them back on center through the book, through the letter of the Colossians. It's the Bott's dots for that church located in the Lycus Valley, a picture of the modern city with the mountains is behind me. I have never been to Colossae. And honestly, you never would have even heard of the town of Colossae because it really wasn't a big deal. The only reason you have heard of it and I have heard of it is because there's a letter in the New Testament that Paul wrote to it. And so for that reason, there is significance. And of course, the message is highly significant. But the core theme of this book is getting back on target with Jesus Christ and Jesus only. We did a series on a Sunday morning some while back called Always Only Jesus, based on this book. During the era known as the Jesus movement back in the 60s and the 70s, and I was involved in the 70s, early 70s, when this revival on the West Coast

in the movie Jesus. And it was just, we were following Jesus Christ, and he was enough. But not everybody thought he was enough. And I remember as all of us young people were filling this tent in Costa Mesa, California, packing it out every Sunday and Sunday night and Thursday night Bible study, that some of the local pastors in Orange County were quite upset that this Calvary Chapel was seeing such monumental growth with so many young people. And so one clergyman was quoted in the Orange County Register, the local newspaper, about the church I was attending and about the Jesus movement and the Jesus freaks that were all along the beach. And this clergyman, you know, kind of disparaged the whole movement by saying, well, all they have is Jesus. I remember reading that and I thought, what a statement. All they have is Jesus. What he should have said is all they have is Jesus because all they need is Jesus. And that's what Paul is basically saying, dots, bots, in the book of Colossians, the book, letter to the Colossians. All you need is him. You are complete, he will say, you are complete in him when we get around to it. Quick story, when I moved to New Mexico from Southern California, and I got to meet a couple of pastors in town, and I told them, you know, who I was, and that I was here to start a church, a Bible study, and hopefully a church, and they were sympathetic toward me, because they were pastors, they knew the effort that it would take, and they would ask me, well, where did you go to seminary? And at that time, I had to say, nowhere. I have a medical background, not a seminary background, but, you know, I went to church a lot, and I read the Bible a lot. I'm going to just kind of go with that. And so one of the pastors in town, sweet man, but he felt, he knew that I didn't know anything. And he was right. I didn't know anything. And so he was asking me questions. What are you going to do about this? What are you going to do about that? How are you going to, now you got to stage the offering. How are you going to receive an offering? And I said, well, I haven't even thought about that, but we have a Bible study. We have a coffee can that we set out in the opening to the little room where we meet in. And that's worked so far in this little Bible study on Thursday night at the apartment complex. I'll probably double it and put one coffee can on one side of the theater on Sunday morning, another coffee can on the other side. I'll get the big Folgers can and just put one on either side. He looked at me in disbelief. And I remember saying, it's never going to work. Another pastor in town, not a Baptist pastor, this was a Presbyterian pastor. I grew to love him a lot, but he also was taking me under his consideration and knew that I needed help, heard that I was starting a church, wanted to help me, and he asked me if I had a robe. And I said, no. He said, are you going to get a robe? I said, no, I'm not. And he goes, well, tell you what, I'm going to buy you one. And it's just going to add a little bit of legitimacy. It's a little more formal, but it's something we practice in the Presbyterian church. And if I got you a robe, would that be okay? And I said, with all due respect, thank you very much, but I am not going to wear a robe as a pastor. And I remember him just shaking his head thinking, it's never going to work. But all I came here with is what I started with, Jesus. And if that wasn't enough, then I didn't want to be part of anything that didn't include just that. So Paul writes a letter because the leader of the church, the pastor of the church at Colossae, a man by the name of Epaphras, has traveled to where Paul is. Paul is in Rome. Paul is in prison in Rome. He's under house arrest for 2 years. And Epaphras presents the problem that he sees in the church with Paul and asks Paul's advice. Now, I'll tell you a little bit more about Epaphras as we get into this letter, if we get into this letter tonight. But

0: The city, the town of Colossae, and you can see it in the image behind me, modern day area. We have other pictures that show the ruins of the ancient city. Sort of hard to find the ruins of the ancient city because it was destroyed by an earthquake right around the time Paul wrote the letter, probably shortly afterwards. That whole Lycus Valley was shaken up by this earthquake and destroyed a good chunk of Colossae. But it was a town, a city at the foot of the mountains. It was in an area called Phrygia. And I don't expect you to know where that is necessarily, but the New Testament, the book of Acts, mentions it, that Paul went through Galatia and Phrygia, and it's next to Galatia. It's in that area. It's modern-day Asia Minor, or modern-day Turkey. It was in the Lycus Valley in Phrygia, which was the Roman province of Asia. So when the New Testament speaks about Asia, it's not talking about China and Vietnam and India like we know modern Asia. But in ancient times, there was a Roman province of Asia, which we know as Asia Minor, but most of us really know it as modern-day Turkey. So that's where Colossae was. It was 100 miles from where Paul spent 3 years of his ministry, which was the city of Ephesus. Ephesus is on the coast, was on the coast, is still on the coast, sort of, but that's a whole other explanation I won't even get to. But go 100 miles, 80 to 100 miles inland, and you would have come to the ancient town of Colossae. I'm going to show up a little map on the screen that just shows you. Can you see where it says Colossae? And you see that it is on the main route, east and west, north and south, but mostly east and west. So it's on the trade route. It's on the main road. And because it was on the main road of a trade route, it's a city sprung up there. Now, whenever you have main roads with towns on them, they become not only receptacles for goods and services, but they become receptacles for ideologies and philosophies. Because people's belief systems in different places get transmitted with them as they travel, and they get dumped off and discussed at the gates of various towns. And that was happening in Colossae.
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0: And some of those ideologies and philosophies were seeping into the church. And Epaphras had the presence of mind to know some of this stuff is just weird. Now, it was weird. It was known as the Colossian heresy, which I'm going to talk about as we get through this book. But it basically was a mixture of Jewish legalism, Greek mysticism, and asceticism. Now, let me explain that. There was some legalism, so there were rituals that this group of people were saying you need to go through, certain regulations, certain holy days and feast days you needed to keep. But it wasn't Judaism per se. It was Greek mysticism as well. You had to go through certain kind of a progressive pattern to get to know God more intimately. And Not only was it Jewish legalism and mysticism, but it was asceticism. So you had to keep things from yourself. You had to deny yourself certain things in order to get to know God in a mysterious kind of a way more deeply. Now, this is happening in Colossae. It will become known as Gnosticism. Gnosticism. And most people just look at Colossians, go through it, and they say, this is all Gnosticism. Really, it wasn't. It will become Gnosticism. It's in its primary stage, though. It's in its nascent stage. It's forming, and one of the areas it's forming is here in Colossae. So, enough said as an introduction. Let's get into it. Paul, an apostle of Jesus Christ by the will of God, and Timothy, our brother, to the saints and faithful brethren in Christ who are in Colossae, grace to you and peace from God our Father and the Lord Jesus Christ. This is a typical introduction of an ancient letter, not just in the Bible. You're familiar with this kind of format, but if you were to examine ancient Greco-Roman correspondence, they all begin the same way. They begin by announcing who the author of the letter is, very different from a Western letter where we say, "Dear so-and-so, I write my letter," and then at the end, you find out who wrote it. In ancient times, they would begin with, "Hey, this is a letter from me, Skip, writing to y'all at Colossae." And so this is very, very typical pattern where you have the author, the audience, and a greeting or a salutation, which we have in verse 1 and 2. Notice that it says he's an apostle by the will of God. Now, later on, he's going to say, in this chapter, he's going to say, "I pray that you might be filled with the knowledge of his will in all wisdom and spiritual understanding." That's his prayer for the church. Paul was certain that he was an apostle by the will of God. He was sent by God. He knew after the Damascus Road experience what God called him to do, because he asked Jesus, we've gone through this many times, two questions on that Damascus Road experience. "Who are you, Lord?" Second question, "What do you want me to do?" And he pursued that until he found out. He went down to Arabia for a while and just spent time in solitude and with scripture and sat before the Lord and got that clarified. So he knew what he was called to do. And you should be able to say your name and your profession by the will of God. It's such a relief when you come to understand what God's general purpose is for your life. So Paul, an apostle of Jesus Christ that is sent out bearing that name by the will of God. And notice, and Timothy, our brother. Now, Timothy, he calls our brother, but in other places, he calls Timothy my true son in the faith, because Timothy was led to Christ by Paul. Paul led Timothy to Christ. He's from Lystra, you may remember. And he brought Timothy with him on his missionary journeys later on. He even said of Timothy, "I have no one else who thinks like I think." Or as Paul put it, "I have no one like-minded who will naturally care for your state like Timothy." So he's our brother, but he's also my son in the faith. Now, why is he mentioned here? Well, no doubt he is with Paul in Rome as an associate for a period of time. Paul would send him out to various places. But for the time being, he's with Paul. Now, it could be that Paul including Timothy in the introduction indicates that Timothy was the amanuensis of Paul. Amanuensis is somebody who actually writes the letter. Paul would often dictate the letter to somebody. Maybe he would sign a few sentences at the end and then his name. But he would dictate a letter. And to dictate a letter, you need somebody to take dictation, called an amanuensis, a scribe. So it could have been that Timothy was the scribe, the amanuensis, the guy who took down the thoughts of Paul as he dictated them in this letter. You should

0: also know that, and I've told you this before, but just for repetition, so you because you may have forgotten, Paul wrote four letters at this imprisonment in Rome: Ephesians, Philippians, Colossians, Philemon. All four letters were penned by Paul when he was in that two-year house arrest in Rome. It is believed, since Ephesus is only 80 to 100 miles away, that the letters to the Ephesians and the Colossians were carried by the same group of people at the same time. And that's probably true. Around 60 to 62 AD, when the letter was written and then sent. So Paul, an apostle of Jesus Christ, by the will of God, and Timothy, our brother, to the saints. Now, if you have a Catholic background like I have, when you read that, you go, to the saints? Is he writing to people who are dead and in heaven and who have been officially canonized by the Roman Church? Because that is how I believed saints to be. I was taught that nobody can attain to sainthood unless they've done special miracles or they have had special blessing conferred upon them over a period of time. Their history has been examined. Their life has been examined. And after that examination, the church officially canonizes them as a saint. So to me, a saint was a dead holy person. But Paul is writing to saints. He's obviously not writing to dead people, is he? He's writing to people who are alive. Hagios is the word for holy or saint or set apart ones. A saint is simply a believer in Christ set apart by God for his purpose. You are a saint. We are his saints. So tell your wife that. Honey, I'd like you to just call me by my, call me Saint Skip. I don't know if it'll go over well. She probably won't fall for it, but it would be true for that to happen. So y'all are saints. To the saints and faithful brethren. Now notice this. Notice that he does this a lot. There are two addresses. The Colossians have two addresses. Spiritual address in Christ. Physical address in Colossae. You have two addresses. You are in Christ. You are in Albuquerque. Or if you're watching online, you are wherever you are in. But you have two addresses. Now, I would even say you have three addresses. You have a physical address, a spiritual address, and an eventual address. Because Paul said to the Philippians, our citizenship is in heaven. Our citizenship is in heaven. Your name's already there. Place is already there. It's been prepared for you already. You're going to check it out one day. So you have a physical, a spiritual, and an eventual address. Here, he mentions these two. You are in Colossae. You are in Christ. Now this is very Pauline. This is very much the personality of Paul. Paul uses the term in Christ, like he uses here, 87 times in the New Testament. It's one of his favorite descriptions of a Christian. You are in Christ. What does he mean when he says you are in Christ? It means that you are sharing, you are united with Christ, sharing relationship, sonship, adoption, resources. God sees you as his own special people. Now, this is unique to Christianity. Paul refers 87 times to Christians being as saints in Christ. Other religions never use this term. You never, ever read a Buddhist saying, I'm in Buddha. I have never met a Muslim who says, I am in Muhammad or in Allah. Or I've never met a Mormon who would say, I'm in Joseph Smith. But if you're a Christian, you are in Christ. You are in the world, but you are in Christ.
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1: He fills us and empowers us, and he also produces his fruit in our lives. Read Galatians 5 on the fruit of the Spirit, and that's what the Spirit does within our hearts and lives. So don't ever let anybody tell you that you can be a Christian but not have the Holy Spirit. That's not true. You can't be a Christian without the Holy Spirit. You can't be saved without the Holy Spirit. And the Holy Spirit has promised never to leave you or forsake you. In Ephesians, you are sealed till the day of redemption.
0: If you have the Holy Spirit living inside of you, you never have to wonder if you're truly saved. The Holy Spirit is God's stamp of ownership over your life. You've been purchased by the blood of Christ, and nothing can undo that. Today, Pastor John will challenge you to cast aside the sins that are weighing you down and live in freedom. There's no need to hide from God in shame. He has erased your debt and proclaims that you are his beloved son or daughter. Rest in the assurance of the Holy Spirit and pursue righteousness. Now, let's join Pastor John in the book of Romans chapter 5 as he continues his message, The Believer's Benefits Package.
1: Verse 1, it says, therefore, being justified by faith, we have peace with God through our Lord Jesus Christ, by whom we have received access by faith into this grace, wherein we stand and rejoice, and I love this, in the hope of the glory of God, the believer's hope in the glory of heaven that one day we'll be with God. And not only so, but verse 3, we glory even in our tribulations, also knowing that tribulations work as patience, and patience experience, and experience hope. And hope maketh not ashamed. Notice the repetition of the word hope. It's all about the believer's hope that we have through the gospel and by being justified through faith. So the hope makes not ashamed, verse 5, because the love of God is shed abroad in our hearts by the Holy Spirit, which is given unto us. For when we were without strength, verse 6, in due time, Christ died for the ungodly. For scarcely for a righteous man would some die, yet for a good man, some would even dare to die. But God commends or displayed or demonstrated his love toward us, in that while we were yet sinners, Christ died for us. Now much more than being now justified, verse 9, by his blood, we should be saved from wrath through him. For if when we were enemies, we were reconciled to God by the death of his son, much more being reconciled shall we be saved by his life. And not only so, but we also joy in God through our Lord Jesus Christ, by whom we have received the atonement, or better rendering of the Greek word

there would be reconciliation, and many modern translations render that reconciliation. Romans chapter 3, verse 28 says, a man is justified by faith without the deeds of the law. That is a summary of Paul to that point in the book of Romans. And the book of Romans in its entirety is about one subject, how God saves sinners. How does God justify the unjust and still maintain his righteousness? So it's an unfolding of the passage in Habakkuk that the just shall live by faith. This is the book that started the Protestant Reformation, that began a fire in the heart of Martin Luther and set the world on fire. The changing of the church, getting back to the simple gospel and preaching of the truth of Jesus Christ. So Romans is all about the subject of being justified by faith in Jesus Christ. And I pointed out last time we were together 2 weeks ago that we have been justified by faith. We have, verse 1 of our text, having been justified by faith. So this is what we now have as those who are justified. So know this, Romans 5, verses 1 through 11, give us the blessings or the benefits of being a child of God, being a Christian, being justified. These are the blessings. Now, it's not exhaustive by any means, and I think the list of blessings are either 7 or 8. I'm going to throw in the 8 at the end of my study, and it's kind of hard to determine whether you should make them 7 or 8. Doesn't matter. We'll look at it. But these are blessings that are true of all individuals. So it's talking about those that are justified. And I pointed out 2 weeks ago something very important. The justification is our standing, our position in Christ as being declared righteous. Justification is the act of God where he declares the believing sinner to be righteous based on the finished work of Jesus Christ on the cross. You can't grow in your justification. You don't become more justified. The moment you trust Jesus Christ, God declares you righteous and you are fit for heaven. We grow in what we call sanctification, which is being made into the image of Jesus Christ, which, by the way, Romans 8 is what God is doing for our good and for his glory, making us more like Jesus. But we all as believers equally share in the righteousness of Christ imputed to us and our standing before God. So you must understand that you as a believer stand righteous, justified before God. And that righteousness that you possess is not your own. It's an imputed righteousness given to you through faith in the finished work of Jesus Christ on the cross. Now, I'll just mention them. Last time we were together, verse 1, we saw that we all as believers have peace with God. This is not the peace of God. That's a subjective experience of the believer as you trust God. This is actually peace with God in your relationship. And then secondly, verse 2, we have access to God's grace. We can come boldly into the presence of God by grace. We have access. And then thirdly, we have rejoicing in the hope of the glory of God, which actually we come back to in verse 11, that we rejoice in God. This is the rejoicing in the hope of the glory of God, which seems to be that future phase of glorification. So we've been justified, being sanctified, and we will be glorified. So number one, peace with God. Number two, access to God's grace. Number three, rejoice in the hope of the glory of God. Number four, verses 3 and 4, rejoicing in our tribulations. Now, this is the one we don't understand. How do we rejoice in our tribulation? And he tells us how we can rejoice in our tribulations. He says, knowing that tribulation works patience, verse 3. And patience brings experience, and experience brings hope. So it's for our good and for God's glory as he works in our life to make us more like Jesus Christ. Now, again, we do know that this joy will not be dissolved or not disappear. We won't lose that joy. So Paul wants to give us more to encourage us that the salvation that we have and the blessings
we possess cannot be lost and they won't be disappointed. Now, there are three more, at least three more, maybe four, but three more. If you're taking notes, you want to write them down, which will total seven, or as I said, eight. The first is number one, write it down. God's love is poured into our hearts. The moment we are justified, the moment we are saved, we have the love of God being poured into our hearts. Now he says, verse 5, and hope makes not ashamed. That word ashamed is the idea of will not disappoint. You ever had disappointed hopes? You hoped that you would have something that didn't come through and you were disappointed. No Christian will be disappointed when it comes to the hope of salvation. Jesus said, I'll never leave you or forsake you. He who has begun a good work in you will complete it unto the day of Jesus Christ. He will not disappoint you. You will not be ashamed. Because experientially, the love of God is shed abroad. The idea is it's poured out into our hearts by the Holy Spirit, which is given unto us. Verse 6. For when we were yet without strength in due time, Christ died for the ungodly. For scarcely for a righteous man some would die, but yet peradventure for a good man some would even dare to die. But God displays or demonstrates or shows his love toward us that while we were yet sinners, Christ died for us. But my first point, verses 5 to 8, is that we as the justified have God's love being poured out into our hearts. And as again, he makes it clear that we will not be disappointed. Hope will not be disappointed. If he begins with grace in your heart, you will end in glory in the presence of God. But the believer's hope is sure. How can we be sure? We can know for sure because God's love, number one, let me give you two reasons that you can have a sure hope. God's love, and the word love in this whole text is the Greek word agape or agape. It's talking about God's divine love. God's agape love is poured out into our hearts by the Holy Spirit, which is given to us. Now, this is the first mention of the love of God and the Spirit of God in the book of Romans. I find that interesting. The first time God is mentioned as love, and the first time the Holy Spirit is mentioned. And I think the two are linked together, that the love of God is our experience through the power of the Holy Spirit. Now, who is the Holy Spirit? The Holy Spirit is the third person of the Godhead. Now, I know that may freak some people out. What do you mean, Godhead, third person? The Bible actually teaches there's one God. Make no mistake about it. The Bible teaches there's one God, only one true eternal God. But God is triune in his nature. The Bible teaches there's a Father who is God, there is a Son who is God, and there is a Spirit who is God. You say, well, you just have three gods. No, three persons, one divine being. One in essence, three in persons. There's a Father who's God, there's a Son who is divine or God, and there's the third person of the Godhead, the Holy Spirit, who is God. All of them are equally divine. They're one in essence, but they're three in persons. So we use the term to describe that, Trinity or triunity. And again, this is an essential doctrine of Christianity. You'll never understand Christianity or the Bible without understanding the triune nature of God. So this is a reference to the Holy Spirit, who is a person, who is divine, who is eternal, has all the same divine attributes as the Father and the Son. And the moment you believe and trust in Jesus Christ, you get the gift of the Holy Spirit. God's Spirit, God's gift, is given to all believers. Now, I know sometimes Christians are being told to pray for the Holy Spirit. And when you use that terminology, it can create confusion.
They think, well, didn't I get the Holy Spirit when I was saved? Yes, you did. If you didn't get the Holy Spirit when you're saved, then you're not saved. You're none of His. They might be thinking of a subsequent experience of being filled or empowered. Sometimes they say baptized, a subsequent experience, which I believe all Christians have the moment they are saved. But there's no question about this. Every believer has the Holy Spirit. How much of the Spirit? All of it. The question is not whether you have the Spirit. The question is whether the Spirit has you. Have you surrendered to Him? That's what it means to be filled with the Spirit. It means that you are controlled by the Holy Spirit. So the Holy Spirit convicts us of our sin, regenerates us, gives us new life. He indwells us, and then He seals us until the day of redemption, and He baptizes us into Christ, which is our position, our standing, and we are justified. And then He fills us and empowers us, and He also produces His fruit in our lives. Read Galatians 5 on the fruit of the Spirit. And that's what the Spirit does within our hearts and lives. So don't ever let anybody tell you that you can be a Christian but not have the Holy Spirit. That's not true. You can't be a Christian without the Holy Spirit. You can't be saved without the Holy Spirit. And the Holy Spirit has promised never to leave you or forsake you. In Ephesians, you are sealed till the day of redemption. That's the day of being in heaven. So that's the completed deal. Now, having been given to us, one of the Holy Spirit's distinctives in His ministries to us is to pour God's love into our hearts. And I don't want to spend more time on this than I should or need to. But when you get saved, here's one of the things that you first experience. You first come to an experience and a realization. God actually loves me. I believe that this reference to His Spirit in our hearts, the love of God is poured. It's God's love for us, not our love for God. It's God's love for us, not our love for God. And God loves us first. That's why we love Him. But what happens when you get born again and regenerated, one of the first things that you become conscious of or aware of is God loves me. Not just God so loved the world, but God loves me, little old me personally and intimately, and He knows me, and you have a relationship with Him. What a blessing that is, and the joy that it brings to realize I am loved by God. No Christian should ever doubt the love of God for them. And we're going to see in this passage so powerfully the love of God displayed and demonstrated. I remember I grew up in church. I went to Sunday school as a boy, raised in a Christian home, but it wasn't until I was born again that I came to the realization that God actually loves me. And I began to experience that love through the power of the Holy Spirit. Now, the second way that we can be sure that God loves us, and that is the objective fact of Christ's death on the cross. So He experientially pours His love into us, and we sense and realize and experience His love. In Romans 8, it says, the Spirit of God bears witness with our spirit that we are the children of God, whereby we cry, Abba, Father. But now we see objectively in history, the cross, the death of Jesus on the cross, is a proof that God loves us, and if God would not spare His own Son, but freely give Him to us on the cross, shall He not by Him and through Him and with Him give us all things? Look at verse 6 with me again, and down to verse 8. For when we were yet without strength, in due time Christ died for who? The ungodly. That is us. That is all people. Again, I don't want to get sidetracked, but I don't believe in what's called limited atonement. I believe that Christ died for all people, and this would include unbelievers and those who were unsaved, ungodly. Now, for scarcely for a righteous man will one die, yet peradventure for a good man someone even dare to die. But here's the point, verse 8, but God, so He paints the picture of God, He takes it to a new level.
commends or displays or demonstrates his agape love toward us. But while we were still yet sinners, Christ died for us. Amen? This is a demonstration of God's great love. So you never have to doubt God's love for you. Look at the cross. The cross is God speaking, I love you. It's Christ saying, I love you. I gave my life for you. I died for you on the cross. So he sees the cross as the demonstration, or better, proof of God's love. Remember, the essence of loving is giving. John 3:16, for God so loved, he gave, what? His only begotten Son. Whoever believes in him shall not perish, but have everlasting life. Gave his Son, why? To die on the cross, to demonstrate his love, to atone for our sins. Galatians 2, verse 20, the Son of God loved me and hath given himself for me. So the cross of Christ is a demonstration for once and for all time of the love of God. Now notice it's amplified by Paul pointing out who Christ died for. First of all, in verse 6, he died for the powerless. We were without strength. Look at that. It means that we were unable to save ourselves. This verse makes it very clear that no one in their own strength or own ability or the merits of their own good life can save themselves. Our goodness are like filthy rags before holy God. So we were without strength. It means that we were helpless to save or rescue ourselves. It's an unconditional impossibility. Man cannot save himself. You can't save yourself by rites or rituals or religion or baptism or communion or church affiliation. We can't save ourselves. We were utterly without strength. And then notice we are also referred to as ungodly in verse 6. In due time, Christ died for the ungodly. We were unlike God, rebellious toward him. We did not want God ruling over our lives. We were running from him, at war with him. And then notice, thirdly, we were sinners, verse 8. Sinners describes those who are fallen short of the glory or standards of God, where in Romans 3, chapter 3, verse 23, all have sinned and fallen short of the glory of God. There's no one righteous, no, not one. This is for whom Christ died. And then fourthly, if you peek at verse 10, we were enemies of God. I'm getting a bit ahead of myself, but I wanted you to see that. For if when we were enemies, we were reconciled to God. So we were without strength, verse 6. We were sinners. We were actually, verse 10, enemies, and we needed to be reconciled. So this is who Christ died for on the cross. So against this dark background of man's unworthiness, we see how truly we should appreciate the beauty and the glory of God's love demonstrated in the cross. I love that idea of the theater of the cross. The cross is not just a work. Cross is a word. It is God speaking, saying, I love you. And we see the glory of God, and the mercy of God, and the grace of God in the cross of Jesus Christ. Now, if we think that we deserve God's love, then we will not fully appreciate his love. None of us deserve God's love. And if we think that we deserve God's love, we will never be really secure in God's love. If you think you deserve God's love, you're always going to think, I need to be better. I need to perform better. I need to do better. And it's not about you. You were without strength. You were a sinner. You were ungodly. You were an enemy. You were actually at war with God. You were at enmity with God, and God had to come after you. You weren't seeking God. If you were seeking God, it was because he first started seeking you. You say, I don't know how that works, but that's what happens. We're running from God, and he runs after us.
The love of God is greater far than tongue or pen could ever tell.

goes beyond the farthest star and reaches to the lowest hell. And if you could within the oceans fill, and were the sky a parchment made, and every stalk on earth a quill, and every man a scribe by trade, to write the love of God above would drain the ocean dry, nor could the scroll contain the whole, though stretched from sky to sky. The love of God. Amazing to think of.

0: In Pastor John's message today, we heard about the infinite love of God. Instead of simply leaving us in our sins, Jesus came down to earth, lived the perfect life that none of us could live, and died in our places. The cross is an eternal reminder of God's love for us. And the Holy Spirit, who now lives inside us, assures us that we belong to the King. How can you share the love of God with the people in your life this week?
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0: Next time, Pastor John will remind us that God is always in control. Always. When we're suffering or walking through a difficult season, we may be tempted to lose hope and doubt the Lord's plan. But the Bible tells us to rest in the peace of God, knowing that He can use anything for our good and His glory. So, take a step in courageous faith today, trusting that Jesus is still on His throne and that His plan is perfect. 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

0: You're listening to Straight from the Heart, the Bible teaching radio ministry of Calvary Chapel, Philadelphia. Our teacher here on Straight from the Heart is Senior Pastor Joe Foch. We're currently in the Old Testament, going verse by verse through Psalm chapter 119. Before we finish, I'll give you some additional information so you can contact us with any questions or comments. But first, open your Bible to Psalm 119, and let's join Pastor Joe as he continues.
1: He says, "Quicken me, revive me, make me alive again." And I do know this. When revival comes, what revives in the middle of it is the blood of Jesus Christ. Whether it was in Wales, or whether it was the prayer meetings up in Fulton Street Revivals, or here in Philadelphia in 1858, the Jesus movement, it somehow is the church coming back to the cross, coming back to the atonement. There's a 2,000-year-old doctrine. You know, Jesus said, "If I be lifted up, I'll draw men to me." That becomes sweet, and it becomes alive, and it becomes powerful again. And Paul says, you know, it's the power of God unto salvation, the gospel of Jesus Christ. And there's something of that here. I think he's saying, "Revive me, Lord, and do it according to your judgment." Why? Because he says in verse 150, "Because they draw nigh that follow after mischief. They're far from your law. Thou art near, O Lord, and all thy commandments our truth." Very interesting what he does here. He asked God to hear him. He asked, I said, "I'm seeking you early, Lord. I'm studying your word. I find hope there. I'm crying to you with all of my heart. Lord, I need you to revive me. I need you to do it. I know that you're a just God. I need you to do this, Lord, because they draw nigh that follow after mischief, the wrong thing. We're being surrounded by those, and all they care about is sin. Lord, they're drawing in on us, you know, and maybe as a sense like Isaiah, when wickedness comes in like a flood, that the Lord will lift up a standard." He says, "They draw nigh that follow after mischief." It's interesting. That's a verb form there, to draw nigh. This is their activity, Lord. This is what they're doing. They draw nigh after mischief. They're far from your law. But in contrast to that, he says, "Thou art near." "Art" is inserted there. It's in italics. You can see that. And the Hebrew is a personal pronoun and an adjective. It just says, "Thou near," or "near thou." The idea is they draw near, but you're the near one. They draw near, Lord. They're getting near, but you're the ever-present one. They draw near, Lord, but you're always with us, even to the end of the age.

he says, and I will be with you, Matthew 28:20, always, even to the end of the age. So he says, Lord, I see all this is going on. I need you to revive me because I feel them coming in, Lord, like a flood. I feel adversity, all of these things. He said, Lord, they've turned away from your word, Lord, but I've cried out with my whole heart. I'm seeking you. I'm up early, Lord. I'm up late. I need you, Lord, to revive me because I sense this wickedness tightening in on the world that I live in. But Lord, you're the ever-present one. Lord, you're the near one. Sin is moving, but you don't need to move because you are ever-present, Lord. Thou near, beautifully it says, O Lord, and all thy commandments are truth. Concerning thy testimonies, I have known of old, Lord. I always remember.

know, Lord, I'm a sinner. But I know I'm saved by grace. And I know your words and your promises are unto eternity, Lord. These are sweet things on the edge of eternity. It's wonderful. And that's what she said. I know I'm going to see you all again, kids, grandkids. Go to church. Behave. I'll be waiting for you. We're going to see each other again. His word is eternal, trustworthy. Now, we sing these words, 153. This is one of the songs that we sing here. He's going to say, consider mine affliction and deliver me. For I do not forget thy law. Plead my cause and deliver me. Revive me according to your word. Salvation is far from the wicked, for they seek not thy statutes. Great are thy tender mercies, O Lord. Revive me according to thy justice, according to thy judgments. Many are my persecutors and mine enemies, yet do I not decline from thy testimonies. I beheld the transgressors and was grieved because they kept not thy word. He has mentioned that before. Consider how I love thy precepts. Revive me again, O Lord, according to thy loving kindness, your steadfast love. Thy word is true from the beginning, and every one of thy righteous judgments endureth forever. Again, wonderful. Consider mine affliction, Lord. Think about this, Lord, in the context of your being, Lord. Consider mine affliction and deliver me. Because, Lord, I do not forget thy law. Here I am in the middle of all this. And he says this, plead my cause, and again, and deliver me. He asks right away again. And then he says, revive me and do that according to thy word. plead my cause is a term from the court of the day for the judges to plead the cause of someone in a courtroom. He's saying, Lord, plead my cause. Lord, deliver me. Do this for me, Lord. Isaiah, you know, it's interesting, tells us that his name shall be Wonderful Counselor, the Everlasting God, the Prince of Peace. But it isn't a counselor the way we think of counselors. Oh, I need to go see a professional counselor. No, you need to see the Wonderful Counselor. But understand that the word counselor there is lawyer. And because we don't normally think in our culture of putting those words together, Wonderful Lawyer, that is, unless he's made the settlement and paid you off and it's turned out well, Wonderful Lawyer. John tells us in his first epistle, he says, my little children, these things write I unto you, that you sin not. And if any man sin, we have an advocate with the Father, Jesus Christ the righteous, and he is the propitiation, the complete satisfaction for our sins, and not ours only, but for the sins of the whole world. We have an advocate with the Father. You're in the courtroom, you're accused. It says Satan accuses us before the throne of God day and night, 24/7. And it doesn't say that what he says isn't true. God, you see Pastor Joe down there? You see the way he acts in traffic. Doesn't say that's not true. You see Pastor Joe, you see when he has lustful thoughts. You see when he gets angry. You see when he thinks the wrong things and he thinks about breaking someone's teeth. You see, he calls himself a pastor. Doesn't say that those accusations ain't true. It says that I overcome by the blood of the Lamb and by the word of my testimony. And it says when I make a mistake, and I did in 1980, that I have an advocate with the Father, Jesus Christ. You take me to the courtroom.

And you can bring every accusation there is against me, and my lawyer steps up to the bar and looks at the judge and says, Dad? And the judge says, yes, son. And he says, this one's blood-bought. Goo-goom! Case dismissed. You know, it says that he ever liveth and maketh intercession for the saints. He's at the right hand of the Father right now with our name upon his lips. And somehow the psalmist doesn't have as clear a picture as we do. He doesn't have as much light as we do. But the Holy Spirit moving through the man and the quill to the page says, plead my cause, be my lawyer. And remarkably, we even have something internal. You know, we don't know how to pray as we ought, but the Holy Spirit himself maketh, you know, intercessions with groaning, literally groanings inutterable. You know, we come to the place where the tears flow and our heart rises to God, and you can't even put into human language the things that you want to say. So we are both covered outwardly and inwardly. What a wonderful, wonderful process, you know, of God's grace. Yeah, plead my cause, you know, in the courtroom. You know, these are legal language. Do this for me and deliver me, Lord. And he has done that for all of us, hasn't he? And then the continued prayer, revive me. That's my prayer now. I don't know about you guys. It should be for our church. It should be for churches across our country. It should be, revive us, Lord. We need a revival. The church is asleep. The church has turned away from his word. It's turned away from the power of the Holy Spirit. It's become comfortable, politically correct, without effect. There should be, Redpath used to say, there should be tang in our message. Is there a tang to it? You know, I remember when I first got saved, I didn't know the Bible. I'm glad I do now. It has set me free. You'll know the truth. The truth will set you free. My theology's good. I'm covered with the blood. I'm going to heaven because of what he did. My theology's good. But when I first got saved, in my naivety, like a little kid, my diapers changed, you know, you're just sincere milk of the word. I didn't know the difference really between Galatians and Ephesians, an epistle or an apostle. I mean, I was learning all that stuff. But I'll tell you what I did. I said, Lord, what time do you want me to get up? Lord, what time do you want me to go to bed? Lord, do you want me to eat a steak sandwich or a hoagie at lunchtime? Well, I did that. Lord, do you want me to hitchhike or take the bus? Lord, I had this running dialogue. There's a level of naivety that I think the Lord loves. If you continue that, it can become very legalistic in the wrong context. But early on, I had my antenna, my uplink was there. I didn't know everything I know now. You know, some people, they become so right, they become dead right. I was alive. I couldn't believe he loved me. I couldn't believe I was forgiven. I couldn't believe, you know, that I walked away from drugs. We walked away from drugs. I was emancipated. I couldn't believe it. And I talked to him, and I asked him, you want me to do this? You want me to do that? You walk in a crowd, you look at 15 people, you say, all right, Lord, which one do you want me to witness to? You know, I drove my relatives crazy. Tracks and songs and hiding tracks in their house when I was there. The guys I work with, putting in their lunchbox. I mean, that was my mission somehow. I knew that. I knew what I was doing. We need that. We need to be revived. That needs to be, you know, our first love. It needs to come back to life in all of our lives again. We need revival. We need revival. He says, Lord, be my lawyer. Plead my cause. Lord, deliver me and revive me, Lord, according to your word. Lord, I see it in there. Your word speaks of it, Lord. I'm hoping in it. He said earlier, Lord, I meditate in your word, or I find my hope in your word. Now he says, revive me according to your word. And he says this, salvation is far from the wicked. Look what it says. Here's the reason. For they seek not thy statutes. Lord, salvation is far from the wicked because of their own refusal.
It isn't because God wants it that way. Salvation is far from the wicked because they refuse the word of God. The word of God, you and I were born again, not of corruptible seed, but of incorruptible seed, which is the word of God. Somehow, somewhere, we heard a testimony, we heard a witness. There was something of God's word. It sliced us and diced us and was planted in us, and it brought forth life. The wicked are in the position they're in by their own choosing. They refuse it. They don't want to hear it. Understand, the Bible is clear. You know, in Ezekiel, God is getting ready to judge, and he's judged the nation. He's saying to the wicked, why won't you turn? Turn to me. Why will you die? God is pleading. Turn. It says he doesn't want to see any perish. In the book of Revelation, he sends an angel around the whole planet preaching the everlasting gospel in every language, whatever that may be, but men are raising their fists at the sky and cursing the God of heaven, refusing. Anybody who goes to eternal fire, to the lake of fire in outer darkness that burns forever and ever, anybody who goes there against the will of Almighty God. That place was designed for Satan and his fallen angels and for demons, not for human beings. And you have to be determined, not you guys, I'm preaching to the choir. But well, maybe you snuck in here tonight and you're thinking, oh, rut-row, what do I get into? Well, then you need to listen. You need to listen. Because if you end up in hell, it won't be because of God. It'll be because you refused his love and you refused his forgiveness. You refused his word. It's a lamp unto our feet. It's a light unto our path. It gives light. It illuminates. It's something from another world, from eternity. It isn't human by design. It's not natural. It's supernatural. And it does something that nothing else in this world can do. It divides down into our being, all the way down, it says, to between our spirit and our soul, between what's carnal and what's spiritual. It divides all the way down in us and says, this is soulish, and this is spiritual. This is temporary. This is eternal. There's anything like it. And it does the same thing in sinners. It says here, it says, salvation is far from the wicked because they seek not thy statutes. Lord, it is their decision. It is not yours. Great, here's the contrast. Great are thy tender mercies, O Lord. You and I can say that because here we are, right? I'm getting in. I don't deserve to get in. I'm not getting in because I'm worthy. I'm not getting in because I earned it. And I can't begrudge anybody else getting in because I'm getting in. Great are thy tender mercies, Lord. Quicken me, revive me again according to your justice. Many are my persecutors and mine enemies, yet do I not decline from thy testimonies. Lord, I haven't turned away from your testimonies. I know what you did with Moses. I know what you did with Noah. I know what you did with Abraham. I know what you did with Isaac. I know what you did with Jeremiah. I know what you did with Peter. I know what you did with Paul. Lord, I'm not turning away from your testimonies. I beheld the transgressors, and I was grieved. I looked at all of that. And again, he says it, because they kept not thy word. In verse 139, my zeal hath consumed me, because mine enemies have forgotten thy word. You'll hear that several times through here. He says, I beheld the transgressors, and I was grieved. The reason the world should grieve us is not because we're not getting what we want, not because we're not getting the raise that we want, not because we're not getting the second car that we want, not because we're not getting the house up the shore or the house down the mountains. The reason the world should grieve us, it says right here, is because it has no regard for the word of Almighty God. That's why the world should grieve us. Look, people in our church would come to me and say, Pastor Joe, I went through this when I was a kid, and I went through that. A lot of us have been through stuff. Would you rather have been a Rockefeller with a silver spoon in your mouth and lived a life of wealth and indulgence, no restrictions, and then die and be lost forever?
Or would you rather have had the snot beat out of you in life, which brought you to a place where somewhere you fell on your knees and you cried out to the living God

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Because just we are so hard-headed and so stubborn, that's the only way he could get some of us. And we were pretty beat, you know, we were pretty beat up when we got drug in, weren't we? We look a lot better now in a lot of ways. Most of us.

0: In a lot of ways. 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I was grieved because they kept not thy word. I mean, kids getting their heads cut off. Where's the word of God? Where's the God of love there? You know, the things that go on all around us, that grate on us. You think of it, it's because it's not in line with the word of God. You know, we have a great compass inside of us now that we know right and wrong. They kept not thy word. Consider, again, now he had said in verse 153, consider mine affliction. Now in verse 159, he says, consider how I love your precepts. Revive me, O Lord. And now finally he says, do it according to your loving kindness. Revive me, Lord. All the other reasons for revival have stepped aside. Now he says, do it according to thy, the part of the word is chassid, his steadfast love, his grace, his covenant love. Lord, revive me according to thy steadfast love. That's my prayer. Lord, revive me. I don't deserve it. I haven't been fasting for the last 40 days. I usually fast for 2 or 3 hours. I'm stuffing something else down my throat. I'm a selfish man. I'm a sinner. I know I need revival. Lord, do it in my life according to your steadfast love. Lord, pour it out on me and have all of the glory for yourself. Do it, Lord, according to your steadfast love. Amen. Every one of us can pray that, right? Every one of us can pray that. What a great prayer. Should be a bumper sticker. And then he finally says this, thy word is true from the beginning, and every one of thy righteous judgments is unto eternity. What this really says, this summation is, the idea is the sum of your word is true. Your word is true. The idea is from beginning to end is the sense that it's bringing across. From beginning unto eternity. Lord, your word is true throughout, from one end to the other. The sum of everything in your word, Lord, is true. It's eternal, without beginning, without end, from one end to the other, Lord. He's trying to say, the words are inadequate, but that's what is being communicated. He finally looks and says, Lord, it's your word. From beginning to the end, the sum of it, the sum of your word, he said is true from beginning, from one end to the other. Not in the book, eternity. The sum of your word is truth. And you and I can build our lives on the rock instead of on the sand. Jesus is coming. While we're here, revive me, Lord. According to your loving kindness. Not because I deserve it, I'm a scoundrel. Not because I'm smart, I'm a knucklehead. Not because I'm kind, I'm a smarty pants. Lord, revive me, Lord, and do it according to your loving kindness. Amen.
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0: Welcome to Searchlight, a survey through Scripture with Pastor John Corson. It is our desire to bring you a systematic study of the entire Bible, chapter by chapter, book by book. Are you frustrated with temptations? Does giving in to your fleshly desires just seem too, well, tempting? Today, we are going to get some godly perspective on the subject of temptation. Our study comes from 1 Corinthians chapter 10, where the Apostle Paul is giving us some very important information about temptations. With our study, here now is Pastor John.
1: Now, 1 Corinthians chapters 8, 9, and 10 deals with Christian liberty. The Apostle Paul makes that fabulous proclamation, "All things are lawful unto me." Gang, we are truly set free from the rules and the regulations of religiosity. And I'm real thankful for that fact. We are the freest of all people. And in chapters 8, 9, and 10, Paul is sharing with the Corinthian congregation about their liberty in Christ. Now, in chapter 10, in the first 12 verses, Paul, though, in light of Christian liberty, gives a word of caution. A word of caution. And then in verse 13, he gives a word of comfort. He gives a word of caution, though, first, because he says, "Although you are free, be careful. For there was another group in history who was also set free, who had real liberty." That group, the Jewish people. Oh, you know the story. They were in Egypt for 400 years. They were in bondage. They were forced to bake bricks under the brutal, blistering sun. They were in awful, horrible, brutal conditions.

They cried out to the Lord. And we are told there in Exodus that the Lord raised up a deliverer, one who would lead them out as they were being set free. That man's name was Moses. And the Lord miraculously worked through Moses as Moses led out 3 million Jews, led them out of Egypt on their way to a land of promise. A good land, a land that flowed with milk and honey, a land that is representative for you and me of the land the Lord wants us living in, the Spirit-filled life. Now, for you Bible students, you know that Egypt is a type of the world. Once we were enslaved in Egypt, brutal conditions, serving the taskmaster of this world system, of Satan, and of our own fleshly inclinations. And we were in bondage. We cried out to the Lord, and the Lord set us free through a deliverer, a greater than Moses, Jesus Christ. And now we are free. Our sins are forgiven and forgotten. He's led us out of this Egyptian worldly system. And he wants to take us into the land of promise, the Spirit-filled, fruitful, abundant life. We're free. But, Paul is declaring, a word of caution for you, a word of caution for me. The people of Israel were also set free, but that generation, 3 million in number, man, they didn't make it in to the land of promise because they abused their liberty. And consequently, all 3 million, with the exception of Joshua and Caleb, were wiped out in that wilderness. Paul says, learn a lesson. Don't repeat the mistake of Israel, who, having been set free, messed up and missed out in moving into the land of promise, you see. Now, how did they mess out? Or how did they mess up, pardon me, and miss out? Paul says, well, first of all, in chapter 10, they were lusting after evil things, verse 6. They were lusting after meat. God was providing for them manna every day. But you see, they wanted something else. They wanted something more. They wanted meat. And finally, the Lord let them have their way and sent them quail, and they scarfed it down so hedonistically that they began to blow it up, it began to be barfed out, and it came out of their nostrils, we are told in the Psalms, quite literally. And they died by the thousands. That's what lust does. You see, lust is never satiated. It's never satisfied. You just want more and more. And Paul says, be careful, a word of caution. You're free. All things are lawful unto me. But don't be lusting after more and more. Be satisfied with what you have. In the Chronicle yesterday, interesting article, some newly rich people, talking specifically of lottery winners who'd never before been sick, have come down with a whole string of maladies after they've made or won their money. So common is this phenomena among newly rich people that psychiatrists have now come up with a term for it, affluenza. I like that. You see, getting a lot but wanting more and diving into their fleshly indulgences, they're becoming sick people, quite literally. And that's what the word warns you and me to avoid. Hey, you're free, but don't indulge your fleshly lusts, you see. Secondly, he says not only do these people miss out on the promised land because they messed up lusting, but also idolatrizing, verse 7. That is, they made a golden calf. And again, you know the story. They made a golden calf and they danced around it nakedly. And the Lord wiped out thousands of them because of their idolatry, their misusing liberty. You say, hey, no problem for us today. We don't have golden calves.
No, we have the

Chicago Bulls. You see, a lot of people don't take time for the Word or won't come to church because they're dancing around the Bulls, watching the Bulls play. We idolize sports stars and movie celebrities. We don't have time for the Lord. It's not important for us to be in the congregation, in the assembly, because we have our own golden calves. We live in a culture that is caught up in all kinds of idols. Paul says, be careful. Watch out that you don't fall into putting something else or someone else before the Lord. That is idolatry. Then he says also, not just lusting for more and having something or someone else more important than the Lord, but watch out, verse 8, for fornication. Because they committed fornication, verse 8, and 23,000 fell in a single day because of the sin of fornication. We're seeing that happen in our society. And it's happening even in Christian congregations, in Christian community. People are falling like flies to fornication. Our culture's going crazy. Things are unraveling. And really, fornication is a huge problem. It robs people of their liberty. It robs them of their sanity. And Paul says, watch out, a word of caution. Yeah, you're free, but don't abuse your liberty in getting involved with, in flirting with, sexual immorality. And then he says a fourth thing which caused them to miss out on the promised land, mess up in their wilderness journeying. They were murmuring, verse 9 and 10. Tempting Christ, murmuring. Now, what does murmur mean? The original word in the Greek, bummer. That's what it is. No, not really. It's the same idea. People just going bummer, bummer, or murmur, murmur. This is a bummer. That's a bummer. It's even as it sounds. Murmur, murmur, murmur. Bummer, bummer, bummer. You're just kind of griping. Just kind of sniveling. Unthankful, ungrateful, complaining. Complaining about the boss that you have, or the wife that you're with, or the house that you live in, or the car that you drive. Murmur, murmur, murmur. Bummer, bummer, bummer. Careful, because in so doing, murmuring or bummering, what you are doing is tempting Christ. Now they would say, what do you mean tempting Christ? We were murmuring against Moses. If you check out the reference, that's true. They were mad at Moses. They wanted to get rid of Moses. But Paul says, in reality, by complaining about Moses, they were tempting Christ. Because Christ, the Lord, is the one who allowed Moses to be in the position that he was in. And so if they're complaining or murmuring or bummering about Moses, they're actually tempting, complaining, murmuring about Christ. That's true for you and for me. If I'm mad at my boss or unhappy with somebody I'm linked to or upset with something that I have, and I go about bummering, complaining, murmuring, in reality, I'm tempting Christ because he's the one who allowed that person to be in the place over me, or he's the one that allowed me to be in the position where I'm working presently, or whatever it might be. So if you're complaining about your boss, about your spouse, about your house, or your mouse, or whatever, know this. You're actually tempting Christ because he is the one who has allowed that to be. Paul says, careful. Here's four things, man, that will keep you out of the fruitful, spirit-filled, promised land. Now, when I read this, I go, wow, a word of caution. I hear you, Paul, because I know my vulnerability. You know yours as well. That we are vulnerable to bummering, murmuring, or perhaps fornicating, or perhaps idolatrizing, or perhaps lusting for more materially. We have our own vulnerabilities. Then Paul, after that word of caution, comes right back with a word of comfort. After a word of warning comes a word of warming. I like that. He warms me. He warms you.
when he says in this comforting word now, verse 13, there has no temptation taken to you, but such as is common to man. God is faithful, who will not allow you to be tempted above what you are able, but with that temptation will also make a way of escape that you may be able to bear it. Fabulous, glorious. Here's a word of comfort for you. Two things to note here if you're a note taker. First of all, an enlightening premise. An enlightening premise. And then an encouraging promise. What's the enlightening premise? The enlightening premise is the first part of verse 13. No temptation you're going through is unique just to you. It's common to man. It's common among men. So often people say, well, I'm embarrassed to share that vulnerability or that temptation or that problem because, man, nobody else is going through that. Nobody else is thinking thoughts like that. Nobody else is struggling with that. Not so. You would be shocked if you knew the temptations of the people sitting right next to you. Temptations are common to every man. And temptation, in and of itself, is not sin. The temptation is not sin, you see. And it's common to every man. People go through every sort of imagination and problem that could be possible. Temptations are common. You're not alone. Now, not only are you not alone as it relates to people, others are going through what you're wrestling with. But even more importantly, not just common to all man, but it's common to the Son of Man, Jesus Christ. This is what I really like. Jesus has gone through and has been tempted by every single possible temptation, without exception. How do I know that? The book of Hebrews says very clearly, I'll read it to you, you can jot it down, Hebrews chapter 4, it says in verse 15, for we have not a high priest which cannot be touched with the feelings of our weaknesses, but he was in all points tempted like as we are, yet without sin. I like that. He was tempted in all points like as we are, yet without sin. So let us therefore come boldly to the throne of grace, that we may obtain

all points tempted like as we are, yet without sin. I like that. He was tempted in all points like as we are, yet without sin. So let us therefore come boldly to the throne of grace, that we may obtain mercy and find grace to help in time of need. Hebrews 2 says, it behooved him in verse 17 of Hebrews 2, listen carefully, to be made like his brethren, like us, that he might be a merciful and faithful high priest in the things pertaining to God and to make reconciliation for the sins of people. For in that he hath himself suffered being tempted, he is able to strengthen those who are tempted. Hebrews 2, 17 and 18. Jesus, our high priest, tempted in all points. Now, I've told you before, a temptation is not a temptation unless it's a temptation. You put a plate of Brussels sprouts before me, and we're not talking temptation. Watch my willpower. No, I will say powerfully, persuasively. But you put a hot fudge sundae in front of me, now we're talking temptation. Temptation is not a temptation unless it's tempting. Now, there are certain sins which I'm tempted to engage in. Other sins, I can't understand how anybody could be vulnerable to even thinking about that. It's gross. It's unthinkable, despicable. But you know what? Jesus was tempted in all points. He was truly tempted. No matter what sin a person is wrestling with, no matter how bizarre or perverted it might be, Jesus does not look upon you tempted in that sin saying, "What's wrong, you despicable person?" He says, "I know. I was tempted. I didn't give in. But I was tempted in all points." Amazing. So be encouraged. Here's an enlightening premise. Jesus understands. He really was tempted with the same temptation, whatever it is that you're tempted by. It's common to all men, and it's certainly common to the Son of Man, Jesus Christ. You're not alone. It's an enlightening premise. But notice here quickly, not only is it an enlightening premise, but man, it's an encouraging promise. I love this verse. No temptation comes unto you except that is common to man, to every man, to the Son of Man. And then comes the encouraging promise. But God is faithful. Oh, you might be fickle. I might be frail. But God is faithful. God is faithful. We might be faltering and falling, but God is faithful. And he will not allow me to be tempted above what I am able. He will not allow that temptation to become too intense. He will not allow that temptation to become too hard. But in every case, this one who relates to me, this one who cares about me, is watching over me and says, "Johnny, I'm going to make a way of escape." Sometimes I close my eyes and say, "Well, I don't see it." But in reality, it's always there for you and for me. Always there will be, in the moment of temptation, a way of escape. Absolutely. You say, "Well, John, that's great as far as it relates to theory. That makes a nice, comforting theology. But how does that work out practically? How does that flesh out in my situation where I'm vulnerable to murmuring about my job or lusting after that Lexus or prone towards immorality? How does it work out? How does it flesh out?" Listen, gang. Whenever you want to know, whenever I need to know,

0: know how some theology fleshes out, you always look to the one who is the Word becoming flesh, Jesus Christ. It's called the incarnation, the Word becoming flesh and dwelling among us, as John 1 tells us. See, we're not talking theology or theory, but we can see it work out practically. Turn with me quickly to Matthew chapter 4. And we'll see how this fleshes out. Jesus tempted in Matthew chapter 4 in a very real and profound way. And yet he shows us the way of escape for you and me when we are tempted in our situations, you see. Now, at the end of chapter 3, Jesus Christ had been baptized in the Jordan River. As he came out of the water, he heard a voice from heaven saying, "This is my beloved Son, in whom I am well pleased." Boy, how would you like to hear that on the way home today? A voice from heaven saying that you specifically are his beloved son or daughter in whom he is well pleased. It must have been a glorious hour for Jesus to hear audibly the voice of his Father from heaven saying to him tenderly, "I am well pleased with you, son. This is my beloved son." Immediately after that, he is driven into the wilderness or the desert, where he is about to be tempted by Satan in a profound and significant way.
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1: The fifth angel sounded, and I saw a star fallen from heaven unto the earth, or a fallen star. And to him was given the key of the abus, the abyss, the abuso in Greek, the abyss, translated bottomless pit. Now, The translation bottomless pit is a correct

translation of this word abuso, and it is a probably right in the heart or the center of the earth. Because right in the center of the earth, you would be constantly falling. There'd be no end to the fall. You see, because as the earth is rotating, you'd be constantly in a state of falling. Bottomless pit then. Because there would be, you'd never get to the bottom of the thing. You'd be in the middle as it's always turning around you. So you're continually falling, but you're right there in the heart of it. We do know that Hades is in the heart of the earth. And so this is probably one of the compartments of Hades. This particular compartment is where God incarcerates demonic spirits. It's where the Antichrist has been incarcerated. It is where Satan shall be incarcerated for 1,000 years. It is where demons are presently incarcerated but are going to be released upon the earth during this period of time. It is a place where the demons will later on be incarcerated. When Jesus came to Gadara and there was that man who was filled with devils, demons, and Jesus said, "What is your name?" And they said, "Legion," because there were many. And they said, "Don't send us to the abuso, to the pit before our time. Let us be free for a while longer." Now they knew that their time was coming when they would be consigned to the abuso, the place, a compartment in Hades, as there is another compartment called Tartarus. A compartment in Hades, this one for fallen angels or fallen spirits, demonic spirits, whereas Hades itself is for the rebellious man. And so he sees the fallen star from heaven, who no doubt is Satan. He has the key to the abuso. And he opened the abuso, the bottomless pit. And there arose a smoke out of the pit, as the smoke of a great furnace, and the sun and the air were darkened by reason of the smoke of the pit. And so,

the locust. Neither any green thing, neither any tree, the general diet of the locust, but only those men which have not the seal of God in their forehead. So at this point, God is going to start separating those that have his seal in their foreheads from those who do not. Even as God made a separation in the plagues in Egypt, and there was darkness in Egypt, but in Israel there was not darkness. Frogs in Egypt, but among the camp of the Israelites, there weren't frogs. Frogs in their beds, frogs in their kneading troughs and so forth. They would knead their dough and frogs, you know, just everywhere frogs, except in the area of Israel. God made a separation, a difference, so he will again. And to them was given that they should not kill the people, but that they should be tormented for 5 months. And their torment was as the torment of a scorpion when it strikes a man. Over there in the Middle East, the scorpion, and of course upon the earth there are several varieties of scorpions, but there in the Middle East, the scorpion that is over there has a sting which is purported to be the worst pain of any sting possible. And these locusts have power to inflict this kind of a stinging torment like scorpions for a period of 5 months. And in those days shall men seek death. The torment being so fierce, men will seek death and shall not find it, shall desire to die, and death shall flee from them. So an interesting period when death takes a holiday for 5 months. Now, death is an interesting phenomenon. It's something we don't fully understand, all of the real mechanics of it. What does happen when the spirit of man leaves his body? We say, well, it's death. You know, they have the EEG probes all connected, and they watch the little monitor, and they watch the brainwave activity as it flutters there on the monitor and shows across the screen. But then when the line goes flat, they'll monitor it usually for 24 hours, and then they'll pull the plug. And when the oxygen is no longer being provided, if there is any life at all, the brain will start searching for oxygen, and you'll see a little flutter on the screen again, so they plug it back in. But if there's no flutter, the line stays flat, they say, well, he's dead. Spirit's gone. Soul is gone. Consciousness is gone. He's dead. What releases the consciousness? What releases the spirit of man from his body? We see people who can live for years in comas. The spirit doesn't leave, yet their body is there, and yet they haven't the capacity of doing it. They're just in a comatose state. Why hasn't the spirit left? What keeps the spirit there? We don't really know for sure. Jesus on the cross dismissed his spirit. He said, no man takes my life from me. I give my life. I have the power to give it, and I have the power to lay it down, and I have the power to take it up again. No man takes my life from me. And on the cross, it said he bowed his head and dismissed his spirit. Gave up his spirit. He just bowed his head and said, okay, you can go. Now, he had the power to do that. There will come a time when your spirit will refuse to leave your body. And this could be one of the most awesome, horrible periods of history. Imagine a person taking a .45 and putting it to his skull and pulling the trigger and blowing the back side of his head off and his brains all over the room. And yet he not dying. The spirit not leaving. And he goes around with this hole in his head. But he keeps on living. The spirit won't leave. That could be horrible. You see, the real me is spirit. The body is the instrument that God has given to me
whereby

I can express myself, but the body is the medium of expression for me. But the real me is spirit. The real me is not the body. The real me is spirit. Through the body, my spirit can express itself. And that's what God has designed. He has designed the body as the medium by which I can express myself to others, and I can relate to others, and they can relate to me. It's the medium by which we come to know each other, we come to appreciate and love each other. This medium of our bodies, by which our spirits express themselves to each other. Now, generally, when through age, accident, illness, disease, or whatever, generally, when the body can no longer fulfill the functions for which God purposed, when the body can no longer really express me, when the body gives me more pain and suffering than joy and pleasure, or when the body is so weakened that it can't really express me anymore, then God releases my spirit from this body. And my spirit then moves into my new body, the building of God, not made with hands, eternal in the heavens. But here's going to come a time when God's not going to release spirits for 5 months. And people will actually seek to die, perhaps mutilate their bodies, and under normal circumstances, their spirit would have left. But God's going to let them go on in that condition for 5 months. As I say, it'll probably be one of the most horrible periods in the history of the world when for 5 months people can't die. Death is a blessing to the child of God. Precious in the sight of the Lord is the death of his saints. Hey, it's a blessing for the child of God. I don't want to go on, you know, living in this body after it can no longer fulfill the functions for which God purposed and designed. You know, I don't want to just lie in a bed, just staring at the ceiling and needles and intravenous into me and oxygen, and people come in and look at me like I'm just, you know, and have to be there month after month and year after year. And you know, for 50, 100, 200 years, you're just lying there, you know, and staring at the sky and can't say anything or do anything. That would be horrible. That would be hell. Death is a blessing. When this old body gets to the place that it can't function anymore, then God's going to release my spirit from it, and that's going to be a blessing, not a curse. It would only be a curse if I weren't a child of God, because then of how much sore punishment suppose ye he to be thought worthy who hath counted the blood of his covenant wherewith he was sanctified an unholy thing and hath done despite to the spirit of grace. For we know him who has said, vengeance is mine, I will repay. Fearful thing to fall in the hands of a living God. So death takes a holiday. People are tormented. Now, John is taken by the Spirit to a day in the future in which he sees things that he does not understand. He can only describe them in the language that he knows. Imagine a prophet being taken, say, into the midst of a battle in World War II, a prophet, say, you know, in John's day. Taken by the Spirit, out in the future, dropped into the middle of a battle in World War II. He sees tanks and artillery, and he sees the plane jets coming in, dropping their bombs and all. How in the world would you describe that when you don't know what a plane is, when you don't know what a tank is, when you don't know what ammunition is or explosives are? And, you know, how would you describe what you were seeing? You'd be limited to your vocabulary and the language of your day and things that you saw. So John now does his best to describe what he is seeing. But, you know, if you're looking at demonic beings, again, you're going to have to use language that is representative, but it falls short of a full and complete description. So he tries to describe them somewhat. The shapes of the locusts
were like horses that are prepared to battle. And on their heads, it was like crowns of gold. And their faces were like the faces of men. And they had hair like the hair of women. Sounds like some hippies, huh? And their teeth were as the teeth of lions. And they had breastplates, as they were breastplates of iron. And the sound of their wings was like the sound of chariots of many horses running to battle. You're doing pretty good, John. You know, if you were trying to describe a dive bomber coming in, you know, and the roar from the wings and all, like many chariots running into battle and all. Who knows what he is actually seeing, you know. He describes as he can with the language that's available to him. And they had tails like unto scorpions. There were stings in their tails. They had power to hurt men for 5 months. And they had a king over them, which is the angel of the bottomless pit, or this fallen star. And his name in the Hebrew is Abaddon. But in the Greek, it's Apollyon. And the words mean destroyer. So another name for Satan, the destroyer. And oh, what a destroyer he is. Look at this world. Look at men who have been destroyed by the power of Satan. Woe, woe, woe to the inhabitants of the earth. Hey, one now has passed. But there are two more to come. The sixth angel sounded. And I heard a voice from the four horns of the golden altar, which is before God, this altar of which the mercy seat was a model. And they said to the sixth angel, which had the trumpet, loose the four angels which are bound in the great river Euphrates. And the four angels were loosed, which were prepared for an hour and a day and a month and a year to slay a third part of men. These fallen creatures, satanic angels, so fierce, so awesomely fierce, that God has kept them incarcerated during these six millennia of man's history. But in 1 hour, he's going to release them. They've been held back for this 1 hour in which they enter the world to accomplish their mission. They are prepared for an hour of this particular day of this month of this year to slay a third part of men. Now, in the first four horses of the apocalypse, the first four seals, 1/4 of the earth's population is destroyed. And now by these fierce angels loosed out of the river Euphrates, another third of the earth's population to be destroyed. And the number of the army of the horsemen were 200,000 or 200 million, and I heard the number of them. And thus I saw the horses in the vision, and those that were sitting on them, they had breastplates of fire and of jacketh, and brimstone, and the heads of the horses were as the heads of lions. And out of their mouths issued fire and smoke and brimstone. And by these three was a third part of men killed, by the fire, by the smoke, and by the brimstone, which issued out of their mouths. And their power is in their mouth and in their tails, for their tails were like serpents, and they had heads, and with them they do hurt. And the rest of the men which were not killed by these plagues yet repented not of the works of their hands, that they should not worship devils and idols of gold and silver and brass and stone and of wood which can neither see nor hear nor walk. Neither repented they of their murders, nor of their sorceries, nor of their fornication, nor of their thefts. And so the judgments of God do not really bring men to repentance. Man hardens his heart against the judgments of God.
Paul said, don't you realize it's the goodness of God that brings a man to repentance?

0: That is why I seek in my messages to preach of the goodness of God and emphasize the grace of God. It's the goodness of God that brings man to repentance. I do talk about the judgments of God that are going to come because I would be derelict in my responsibilities if I did not. Because that is a fact that must be faced. However, I do not like to make that an emphasis of my ministry, and I don't. Because the judgments of God are only going to harden the hearts of men, and they fail to repent of all of their evil, which they do, even in the midst of this horrible period of judgment. They continue their worship of Satan and the representations in the idols. Two woes are past. The third woe is yet to happen. The seventh trumpet, from which will come the seven vials, the last final plagues. But in the meantime, we're going to have a little interesting digression. Chapter 10, we're going to have a little digression into the glorious return of Jesus Christ. Chapter 11, we're going to be introduced to the two witnesses and to their ministries. Chapter 12, we'll be introduced to several different personages. The woman representing Israel, Satan, the great dragon, and the war between the woman and Satan.
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0: May the Lord be with you and watch over and keep you in His love. 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Acknowledge Him in all things, that He might direct your path in His way of righteousness as you live a life that is pleasing and accepting unto Him.
2: 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Box 8000, Costa Mesa, California, 92628. Join us again next time as Pastor Chuck continues his verse-by-verse study through the Bible. That's right here on the next edition of The Word for Today.

0: Welcome to Living by Grace, a verse-by-verse study through the Bible with Pastor Mark Galvin of Calvary Chapel Lompoc. 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
1: Now to him that worketh is the reward not reckoned of grace, but of debt. So you work Monday through Friday, and then Friday you get a paycheck, or maybe every other week or whatever your pay schedule is. But that is not by grace. You've worked for it. You've earned your paycheck by doing work. That's not the way God operates as far as salvation is concerned. We didn't do the work. Christ did. We've put our faith in the one that accomplished, that fulfilled all that God required for us. And then you see, God accounts us righteous on the basis of that which he has provided in his son Jesus Christ. Not on the basis of works. Then it would be of debt. And praise God that it is not by works. Because once again, you would be trying to figure out if you did enough works. Am I good enough? Because you can do good for a long time. And then find yourself floundering. Remember when you were kids growing up, the game Chutes and Ladders, and you do good, and you climb the ladder, and then you get to the end of the, and then you have that really long ladder that took you all the way back down to the start, and you're just like, and you have to start all over again. That's the way it would be with works. You see, you'd do go to church, okay, I climbed a couple of rungs, witnessed to a coworker, I prayed all, for a couple hours today, a couple more rungs, and then, a week later, something happens, flat tire, blowout on the freeway, somebody makes you mad, your team loses. The tide doesn't roll. It's a football joke. Clemson wins with 1 second left on the clock. And, you're furious, you're in a bet. And, you go down, all the way down. Start over. That's the way it would be if it was based on works. But, hey, praise God that my righteousness, your righteousness, our righteousness, it's been established forever because it's Christ's righteousness. And I'm attached to that permanently. I've been given that. It's been reckoned to you, to me, once and forever. That righteousness. So that, see, even though I may stumble and fall, as far as God's concerned, he there's no record of it. And that is never to be a reason or a license to do bad things or to sin. We talked about that last week. If you weren't here, you might want to pick up the CD, borrow the CD. But it's such a glory because it is a permanent position. It's not something I'm struggling to attain. And it's so freeing because once I understand this as a child of God, I'm no longer trying to do things in order to obtain God's promises or God's, where I've gotten so many things accomplished for his kingdom, for his purposes, or I've prayed enough to where I have earned a blessing. I have earned his intervention in the situation. It's never on that basis. And you know what? There are times in my life, many times in my life, where I have been doing maybe as good as I should have done that day or that week. You go, man, I blew that one. That was really stupid of me. And God blesses me with something. Or God comes through, he answers a prayer that I'd been praying about for maybe years or whatever. And I go, wow. And God does that so I realize that it's not based on your performance. Now we should all seek to walk with God in spirit and in truth and to please him. Once again, it's not an excuse or if that's true, then I can ease up a little bit. I can get away with things. That's never to be the mentality that I embrace as a believer. But the reality is stated very clearly here, that that is the position of the child of God permanently. And you see, it's when I understand and realize that, that I'm no longer seeking to perform in order to earn God's blessings. I'm seeking to perform just because I have a love, because I'm so in love with the Lord. And I just want to please Him. I want to spend time with Him because He's so great. He's so wonderful. Not to achieve, not to have or to get. I haven't been good enough this week to be blessed. Lord, just wait a couple of days. I'll pray a few hours and I'll read more chapters, and then, you know, by Sunday things should be good, and then you can bless me at that point. Miserable. And I've lived in that kind of, you know, as a young believer, that's the way I thought. I was just under that impression that, gosh, you know, if I want God to answer my prayers, I got to be good enough. Not so. And hopefully tonight, this passage will deliver this. Teaching from Romans 4 will deliver you from that. If you're working or you're under the law, even as a believer, we have been delivered. And we have a relationship based on the finished work of Jesus Christ and accounted and imputed, a reckoned righteousness based on that same event. The crucifixion, the cross, the substitutionary death of Christ for us. But to him that worketh not, notice that. To him that worketh not, once again, Abraham, what was he doing? Nothing. Didn't have the law. He wasn't circumcised till he was 99. And see, the Jews, they see circumcision as a badge. You know, if you're not circumcised as a male, you're not in the crowd. You're not in the group. You're not in the club. If you're not circumcised, you see, the rabbis taught, you know, you can't even come to Passover dinner. You shouldn't be celebrating or involved in any of the feasts, the Sabbath. If you can't eat, you can't even partake of the things of the Bible, as far as they were concerned, if you weren't circumcised. But something that many of the Jews didn't realize that was, to many of them, very likely for the first time, a shock. Wait. Abraham, he was a Chaldean. He wasn't circumcised till he was 99. And you see, in the fact that he wasn't circumcised till he was 99, that was 14 years after Genesis 15, where God called him righteous, justified. See, once again. But to him that worketh not, no circumcision, no law, but believeth on him, notice that, simply believing, but believeth on him that justifieth the ungodly. Not justifying the good person or the nearly perfect. There's none of them outside of Christ. But believeth on him that justifieth the ungodly. His faith is counted for righteousness. Even though we don't produce the righteousness, the faith that we bring forth isn't right, is God accounts it to as righteous because it's faith in him. It's a faith that actually God imparts to you. The faith that you had in Christ to believe in him for salvation was given to you. What are you talking about? I was the one that said yes when the pastor asked if I wanted salvation, I raised my hand. Or on the radio, I was listening to Greg Laurie, and I said the sinner's prayer when he gave the message at the end to receive Christ. I did it. You know, it was my faith. You know, I put my faith in. Well, here's what Ephesians tells us in the second chapter. By grace are you saved through faith, and that not of yourself. It's the gift of God. It's when you acknowledge it, yes, Lord, that's exactly what I want. I want you. I want to be saved. I want to be forgiven. I want to go to heaven. Then you see, the moment you acknowledge it, then he gives you the faith to believe in him, to believe accurately in him. And it is a faith that is imparted, that is accounted for. God gives it, and he exchanges it for righteousness. It's amazing, isn't it? That justifieth the ungodly. And this is something that would also have been in a spiritual sense, a little traumatic for the Jews, because they, Father Abraham, he's righteous. He was such a good guy. He's always righteous. And no, he wasn't always righteous. He was a pagan. But you see his faith. He was ungodly like the rest of it, but you see his faith was accounted for righteousness. Even as David also describeth the blessedness of the man unto whom God imputeth righteousness without works. Notice that with David, these are two heavyweights. You got Abraham, the father of the Jew, and then you have David, who is the second king, really the greatest king that Israel has ever known outside of King of Kings and Lord of Lords, Jesus Christ. And remember, he is the forefather. He is, as far as the Messiah is concerned, Jesus Christ is called the Son of David, the greater Son of David. So you've got these two heavyweights from the Old Testament. And this is something that David found. This is something that David experienced apart from the law. That there was a righteousness, that there was a justification, a relationship that could be, that was apart from the law. Even as David also describeth the blessedness of the man unto whom God imputeth righteousness without work, saying, blessed are they whose iniquities are forgiven, and whose sins are covered. Blessed is the man to whom the Lord will not impute righteousness. I'm trying to think. It was D.L. Moody. It was D.L. Moody who was, this is a few generations ago. He was actually visiting a church, and the instructor was talking about righteousness, and he was asked the question, well, how were people in the Old Testament saved? And he said, well, does anybody here know how in the Old Testament people were saved? And one of the individuals in the congregation says, yes, I do. They were saved by works, by, keeping the law. And the instructor, the pastor said, yeah, he's actually an instructor. It was a Sunday school class. And D.L. Moody was just sitting in, and he said, yeah, that's how they were saved in the Old Testament. They kept the law. And D.L. Moody said, excuse me, he says, my Bible says, not by works of righteousness. He goes, well, does anybody else know how people were saved? Maybe somebody else has an idea. And they said, somebody else raised their hand and said, well, they were saved by making a sacrifice, by bringing forth an animal to have sacrifice, and then their sins were forgiven and they were saved. He goes, yeah, that's the teacher said, yeah, that's how it was done. And D.L. Moody raised his hand and he goes, well, actually, my Bible tells us, in Hebrews, that not by the blood of bulls and goats. It wasn't by sacrifices. And then at that point, not realizing who this, it was D.L. Moody there, the great evangelist, he said, well, you know what? It sounds like you know a lot more than I do. So why don't you just tell us, And D.L. Moody went on to tell them that it was by grace, through faith, in the Old Testament as well as the New. Obviously, the New Testament we know, but Old Testament, you see, they were just looking, we're looking backwards to the cross. They were looking forward to the sacrifice that would be made. By putting their faith in God, they were justified on that basis alone. Not by works, not by sacrifices. Blessed are they whose iniquities are forgiven and whose sins are covered. Blessed is the man unto whom the Lord will not impute sin. So David, this is something that David understood way back in Psalm 32. That, hey, there is a condition before God that is such whereby God attributes righteousness to that individual's account and forever eliminates any record of wrongdoing. Not something that David understood. Now, the Holy Spirit was instructing David, Psalm 32. That was a long time ago, hundreds of years before Christ. But it is the exact same relationship that we enjoy as God's people. Blessed are, oh, how happy is the man to whom the Lord will not impute sin. And our appreciation of our salvation, our appreciation for Christ and the finished work, the cross, should be greatly increased. Not our desire to, well, if that's the case, then I can just do whatever I want. That shouldn't be the conclusion. The conclusion should be, man, I didn't realize how wonderful it was to be a Christian and to desire to serve him wholeheartedly. Not to go, well, I'm just going to do whatever I want, and then I'll ask God to forgive me. It's not the way it works. He's going to make that very clear when we get to the 6th and 7th chapter. Cometh this blessedness then upon the circumcision only, or upon the uncircumcision also? For we say that faith was reckoned to Abraham for righteousness. So it's not just the Jew who has experienced this great salvation and righteousness. It is, as it tells us here, the uncircumcised. In other words, the Gentile. Because way back, also remember,

Genesis chapter 17. There in Genesis 17:5, it tells us God speaking to Abraham, God said, I will make you a father of many nations. So, you see, he's not just the father of the Jews, but all who have put their faith in Jesus Christ, spiritually speaking, he represents us in that sense because he was the first one. He is the prototype as far as the faith and righteousness, as far as justification, understanding these things and living them out. So it's not upon the Jews only, but upon anyone who will call upon Christ. For we say that faith was reckoned to Abraham for righteousness. How was it then reckoned? When he was in circumcision? No, we've already talked about that. He wasn't circumcised. Or in uncircumcision? That's when he was declared just or righteous, when he was uncircumcised, apart from the law. Not in circumcision, but in uncircumcision. So once again, he hadn't done anything to provide righteousness or to achieve a standard of holiness. Verse 11, and he received the sign of circumcision, a seal of the righteousness of the faith, which he had yet being uncircumcised, that he might be the father of all them that believe, though they be not circumcised, that righteousness might be imputed unto them also. So we've experienced that same circumcision as God's people. It's a circumcision of the heart. It's a circumcision of the inner man. You've been born again of God's Spirit. And it tells us, you don't have to turn there, but let me just read this to you out of Colossians chapter 2. There in the 11th verse, it says, in whom also, you know, because we're in Christ, in whom also you are circumcised with a circumcision made without hands. It's not a physical circumcision in the flesh. In putting off the body of the sins of the flesh by the circumcision of Christ. So in other words, when Christ comes into your heart, when you receive Jesus Christ as Lord and Savior, there's a cutting away of the flesh. There is that glorious victory that we have. We are a new creation. Old things are passed away. Behold, all things are made new. And there is a circumcision of the heart where we have a relationship with God. We know him personally. And that heart of flesh, or the unbeliever I once was, the uncircumcised unbeliever, that as far as the heart is concerned, there's a completely new life, new experience, because Christ is there. I've been born again of God, God's Spirit, that circumcision of the heart. Now it speaks of this circumcision as a sign and as a seal. It was a sign in the sense that it was evidence that Abraham belonged to God, that circumcision in the flesh. It was a sign to him. It was a badge. It was proof that he belonged to God. It didn't save him. He wasn't saved because he was circumcised. He wasn't righteous because he was. It was just a sign that he was. You know, if you lose your passport, it doesn't mean you're not an American citizen. It's just you can't prove. Or if you don't have a driver's license, I mean, you don't live in Lompoc. And if your license tells you, your license is proof that you live in, or you know, your address and so forth, it proves you have a license to drive. The same thing with the passport, proves you're an American citizen. It doesn't make you an American citizen. And it's the same thing. You see, with circumcision, it's evidence for Abraham that he belonged to God. And then it was a seal in that it reminded him that the promises of God were true. That God, you see, God is always faithful to fulfill the promises that he makes. So it was a sign to him, and it was a seal. Now, for you and I as born-again Christians, Ephesians tells us we are sealed with the Holy Spirit of promise. We're sealed. That means that God has put his seal of ownership upon us. We're owned by God. Know ye not? Remember Paul when speaking to the Corinthians? We were bought with a price. He's telling the Corinthians, don't you know this? Don't you realize that you belong to God? We're sealed. God's seal is upon us.

0: And it's not only a seal of ownership, but a seal of protection. You are protected until he takes you. You're sealed. You're protected as a child of God. And that seal, it's not circumcision. It's not baptism. It's God himself is that seal. It is the Holy Spirit is the seal. He has sealed us. We are saved by grace, and the seal is the Holy Spirit, because the moment you receive Jesus Christ, the Holy Spirit takes permanent residency in your life, and he seals you, he protects you, you belong to him. And no one can break that seal. And praise the Lord for that. We are sealed. And it's interesting, because if we look at that word, you do a word study with, you know, the seal and the sealing of the Holy Spirit, and it actually can be translated wedding ring, that he is the promise, that the Holy Spirit is our wedding ring. It's basically our engagement ring, that seal. And just like when an individual gives an engagement ring, you know, a man gives an engagement ring to the woman that, you know, accepts that ring and says yes and all that, that's a sign. It's hey, that she's mine. You know, you're mine. It's we're going to be married. Then you get married. But you see, it's that engagement ring. The sign of the promise, the symbol of that promise. And the Holy Spirit, even though we can't see him, he has sealed us. Well, as we continue here, in verse 12, and the father of circumcision to them who are not of the circumcision only, but who also walk in the steps of the faith of our father Abraham, which he had been yet uncircumcised. So the same thing, you and I, the circumcision of the heart, that it's a spiritual experience. Abraham believed, it was accounted to him for righteousness. And as we continue here in verse 13, it says, for the promise that he should be the heir of the world was not to Abraham or to his seed through the law, but through the righteousness of faith. For if they which are of the law be heirs, faith is made void, and the promise made of none effect. Because the law worketh wrath. You know, the law can only show you are a sinner, and that you cannot experience God's favor. You cannot. You have broken his commandments. The law proves that to all of us. For where no law is, there is no transgression. Before the law, when Abraham was around, he wasn't under the law. Therefore, it is of faith. Last verse tonight. That it might be by grace, to the end the promise might be sure to all the seed, not to that only which is of the law, but to that also which is of the faith of Abraham, who is the father of us all. So the only way the promise could be sure, the only means by which it could be sure, if it was based on grace through faith, in the finished work of Jesus Christ. Because once again, if salvation was based on man's ability, man's performance, it could never be sure. Because you would never know if you were good enough. Or if you were good enough at, you know, hypothetically speaking, if you were good enough for a period of time, it doesn't mean you were going to be good enough by the time you died. So it could never be sure outside of Christ. It could never be sure based on the law, because man is susceptible to falling, to sin. The law is perfect. Man is not. Man cannot achieve to perfection by himself, in and of himself. It's impossible. That's why Christ, he was perfect, always will be. He achieved, he is the perfection that we need. So being in Christ, God sees us as being 100% righteous, with the righteousness of Christ imputed to my account, to your account. That's the only way it could be sure. That's the only way it could be steadfast, immovable, certain and secure for everyone who believes. Because you see, once you put your faith in Christ, he accounted you righteous, just as he did with Abraham. The moment I put my faith in Jesus Christ, he accounted me righteous, just as he did with Abraham. It's that same operation. The same exact experience. The blessedness that we have, though, is far greater, because, you see, as New Testament saints, we have the new covenant, a greater covenant, than Abraham experienced. We have the old and new covenant in writing, and we have the Holy Spirit, the empowering of the Holy Spirit. Lord, we thank you for your goodness, your mercy and grace. And Lord, I pray that we as your people might enjoy that which is ours in Christ, and that we would never seek to justify sin or iniquity, carnality, because we're under grace and not the law. But may we serve you in a way that brings you glory and blesses your heart, Father. I pray that you continue to minister by your Spirit now, Lord, as we fellowship together. In Jesus' name, amen.
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0: Just as Pharaoh tempted and tested Moses with compromise, so the child of God is tempted today. Welcome to Through the Bible. That's the warning that our teacher, Dr. J. Vernon McGee, gives to us as the Bible Buzz continues its journey through the amazing and surprisingly relevant Old Testament book of Exodus. This time, we're going to look at chapters 9 and 10. I'm your host, Steve Schwetz, and before we begin, let's hear from a couple of fellow passengers on the Bible Bus with us. First, here's a voicemail from a fellow listener in Canada.
1: Hi there. I'd love to tell my story. My name is Amir. I'm 63 years old. I live in Calgary, Canada. I've been listening since I was just a young kid when my parents gave me a shortwave radio that also had AM. I used to tune around and listen, and I'd hear this funny, beautiful accent of this Texas preacher. Didn't know anything about the Bible. I didn't know anything about God. And it was 10 years later that I had actually come to know Jesus. But since then, I've heard the best, the most consistent, the most honest approach and sharing of the Word of God that I've ever heard. I've been to Bible college. I've been a youth pastor. I've listened in earnest to all the best preaching and teaching in the world as I've traveled. And every time I think I just want to hear an honest, straightforward, no-nonsense approach to the Word of God, it's Dr. McGee. The funny thing is now I drive a school bus, so I am on the bus, literally. And for the past 7 years after I got my kiddos in the mornings, I always tune on. Today I filled up a bus. I hope that goes to further reaching everybody out there with the same wonderful, straightforward Word of God that I've come to trust with Dr. McGee. I wish I'd met him in person, but I know one day we'll catch up. Thank you very much for your ministry. The word that you send out, but I want you to know how much I appreciate, especially in the day of so much confusion and misinterpretation of the Word of God out there by some well-meaning and some obviously not well-meaning people. Thank you again for the work you do, and I really appreciate your consistent approach. I want you to know that I've had kids on the bus that have been saved, who I've been able to share with. I'm not allowed to proselytize, but I am allowed to answer questions. And when they ask, who is that on the radio, I tell them, and they get the whole story. Don't stop. You guys are doing a wonderful job. And thank you again for all you do. Be blessed. Be encouraged. And I hope that tank of gas I bought this morning goes a long way in the kingdom of God. All the best.
0: Well, thanks, Amir. Thanks for your faithful study of God's Word and for sending a donation to fill up that gas tank so that the Bible Bus can continue in Calgary and around the world in more than 250 languages. We're praying that you keep flinging that seed on your bus, and I'll save you a seat on this one. And then here's a note. This is from a friend named Papa T. Good morning, Steve, Greg, and the many unseen faithful people who produce and bring TTB and Dr. McGee's studies of the whole Word of God to the world. I have been blessed by this study and to be a prayer partner on the World Prayer Team for over 15 years. It's the daily bread that starts my day. Please know that I am always praying with a grateful heart for God's continued use of this ministry to fling the seed of the gospel of Jesus Christ to all who will listen. God bless you all, my brothers and sisters around the world. May the Lord do many mighty things in your lives and prepare us all for his imminent return to take us home to him. Praise God. Well, thanks for your faithful partnership in prayer. I'm so grateful that you're joining us on this journey. And then our last note comes from Reginald, who tells us this. Love your ministry. Way back in 1975, I remember hearing you on the radio. The years went by and I fell. But then in the early 2000s, you were still there. 2 years ago, my wife of almost 40 years died, and I'm alone again. But I listen and study the Bible with you on YouTube. I've learned so much. The Word of God never comes back void. I will continue to support this beautiful ministry. I'm glad you're back aboard with us, by the way, Reginald. 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Isn't it such an encouragement to hear how God's moving in the lives of our listening family, don't you think? Well, you know, we'd love to celebrate God's work in your life as well. 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Let's pray and get right to our study. Lord, thank you for the faithfulness and timeliness of your

The Lord said unto Moses and unto Aaron, take to you handfuls of ashes of the furnace, and let Moses sprinkle it toward the heaven in the sight of Pharaoh, and it shall become small dust in all the land of Egypt, and shall be a boil, breaking forth with blains upon man and upon beast throughout all the land of Egypt. And they took ashes of the furnace and stood before Pharaoh, and Moses sprinkled it up toward heaven, and it became a boil, breaking forth with blains upon man and upon beast. Now, I don't know this, but I assume, since this one was done right in the presence of Pharaoh, that Pharaoh was the first one that got the boils, by the way. And verse 11, and the magicians could not stand before Moses because of the boils, for the boil was upon the magicians and upon all the Egyptians. And you see, with Pharaoh all the time were these magicians, a wise man. They were his counselors. And they got the boils also. You remember, they were able to duplicate the first three, but after that, they were not able to. They were unable to duplicate the one that had to do with the lice upon the dust of the earth. And they now are being infected by one of the judgments. Now, do you notice, for the first time, God is touching man as well as beast. It's affecting man personally, his own physical body. And this, of course, meant that the priests in that day were spotless. They could not serve in the temple with any kind of a breaking out or sickness. And now the magicians, they take off. Believe me, they're gone. The priests, well, they can't serve. They're unclean. And so they are having really a holiday as far as all this worship in Egypt. And you can imagine what it was. I walked over part of the ruins of the city of Memphis, and by the way, practically all the ruins are gone now, but they know something of the extent of that great city that was there. And down one thoroughfare and up another, temple after temple, I forget how many hundreds of temples, well over 1,000 that were in that city, and priests serving at all of them. Now, you can imagine what it did, why it brought to a halt all of that false worship, and everything slowed down to a standstill, and all the bright lights went off. I noticed reading at the time that they had the strike up at Las Vegas, there on Glitter Gulch, where they probably have more neon lights than any place in the world, I'm told. And I haven't been through there in years, but I'm told that if you fly over it at night, why, you think the sun's coming up. It's so bright. Well, when they had the strike, the lights went out, the hotels closed up, the people left. And it brought a deadness. It was so startling that they had to settle the strike and begin immediately. Well, you can imagine what's happened here in the land of Egypt. False religion is out of business. And they are all got boils. They can't serve. And so you have up a sign on all the temples closed because of sickness. We read now in verse 12, it reveals the condition again of the heart of Pharaoh. And the Lord hardened the heart of Pharaoh. You see, God's making him stand to it now, even when he himself has boils. And he hearkened not unto them as the Lord had spoken unto Moses. And the Lord said unto Moses, rise up early in the morning, stand before Pharaoh, and say unto him, thus saith the Lord God of the Hebrews, let my people go, that they may serve me. And how many times have we read that God says, let my people go? And he's not letting them go yet. You can see his heart is indeed hardened. For I will at this time send all my plagues upon thine heart and upon thy servants, from thy people, that thou mayest know that there's none like me in all the earth. For now I will stretch out my hand, that I may smite thee and thy people with pestilence, and thou shalt be cut off from the earth. And in every deed for this cause have I raised thee up, for to show in thee my power, and that my name may be declared throughout all the earth. Now God says that I'm going to use you, Pharaoh, to demonstrate my power throughout all the earth. And actually, God uses the wrath of man.

0: freely to praise him. And here is a case of it. Now, verse 17, as yet exaltest thou thyself against my people, that thou wilt not let them go. Behold, tomorrow, about this time, will I cause it to rain a very grievous hail, such as hath not been in Egypt since the foundation thereof even until now. Now, the land of Egypt is a land of no rain. I was told when I was there that they had less than 1 inch of rain. And the year that I was there, it was, of course, early spring, in long about May, and they had not had a drop of rain that year. And I do not know how much they got during the year, but averages out less than an inch of rain. Now they're going to have a rain, and the kind of which they could do without. And we are told here, verse 19, send therefore now and gather thy cattle and all that thou hast in the field, for upon every man and beast which shall be found in the field and shall not be brought home, the hail shall come down upon them, and they shall die. He that feared the word of the Lord among the servants of Pharaoh made his servants and his cattle flee into the houses. You see, it's a question here of whether you believe God or not. God says, get your servants in, your cattle in. Many didn't believe God, and they were judged by the hail and were destroyed, of course. But God gave them a chance, you see. Just a question of whether you believe God or not. And that holds good today. Verse 21, and he that regarded not the word of the Lord left his servants and his cattle in the field. And that was, of course, to a great disadvantage. Now, Isis is the goddess of the air. And you find a great deal that's said about her in the religion of Egypt. And she's one of the principal members of the theophany, by the way. She is one that was very prominent in the land of Egypt. Now, hail is actually directed against her. But you see, it touches mankind, and that's very important to note. Now we have in verse 22, and the Lord said unto Moses, stretch forth thine hand toward heaven, that there may be hail in all the land of Egypt, upon man, upon beast, upon every herb of the field throughout the land of Egypt. And Moses stretched forth his rod toward heaven, and the Lord sent thunder and hail, and the fire ran along upon the ground, and the Lord rained hail from the land of Egypt. So there was hail, and fire mingled with the hail, very grievous, such as there was none like it in all the land of Egypt since it became a nation. And the hail smote throughout all the land of Egypt, all that was in the field, both man and beast, and the hail smote every herb of the field and brake every tree of the field. Now, those that didn't believe God, naturally they made no provision for protection. That's the same message that God has for the world today, that judgment is coming, and that a man's not wise today to go on as if nothing is going to happen. It was that way in the days of Noah. It will be that when he comes again in judgment. And here you have a great many didn't believe God. All God does is ask you to believe him. Now again, we are reminded of the fact in verse 26, only in the land of Goshen, where the children of Israel were, was there no hail. You see, from here on, the land of Goshen is spared from the plagues that are coming on the land. And we find here that the plague now of the hail had a tremendous effect upon the land of Egypt. For instance, we're told in verse 31, and the flax and the barley was smitten, for the barley was in the ear and the flax was bold, so that flax was for the garments, for clothing, barley for food. And the wheat and the rice also, we're told, was smitten. They weren't grown up. It was all beaten down, and this was a judgment against the foodstuff and the clothing. You see, God is now striking at man, and Pharaoh was smitten first, and he ought to wake up, but he's not. He's hardened. We're told here, verse 35, and the heart of Pharaoh was hardened, neither would he let the children of Israel go as the Lord had spoken by Moses. He would not yield yet. Well, you wonder what it's going to take to make it possible for this man to let them go. All right, now notice God prepares to move again. And here he says, "And the Lord said unto Moses, Go in unto Pharaoh, for I have hardened his heart and the heart of his servants, that I might show these my signs before him, and that thou mayest tell in the ears of thy son and of thy son's son what things I have wrought in Egypt, and my signs which I have done among them, that ye may know how that I am the Lord." Now you see, God has many reasons for doing what he does. One of them was to make this man Pharaoh to reveal what was in his heart, that he's this kind of a man, that he was a godless man. You see, God could have taken the children of Israel immediately out of the land of Egypt without even making any contact with Pharaoh, and many people would say, the critic would, and many, I'm sure, would offer the objection, well, God certainly was not fair to Pharaoh. He should have given him an opportunity to have let the children go and given this man an opportunity for salvation. Well, friend, that's exactly what God has done. He didn't take them out immediately now. But also, God is demonstrating to his own people, before he got them in the wilderness, what he was able to do, and that he was able to not only deliver them out of Egypt, but he was well able to bring them into the land that he had promised to give to Abraham, Isaac, and to Jacob. Now I read here in verse 2 of chapter 10, "And that thou mayest tell in the ears of thy son, thy son's sons, what things I have wrought in Egypt." And at the Passover now, for almost 4,000 years, it's the oldest religious holiday that there is, why, the story has been told about how God delivered his people out of the land of Egypt. Now verse 3, "And Moses and Aaron came in unto Pharaoh and said unto him, Thus saith the Lord God of the Hebrews, How long wilt thou refuse to humble thyself before me? Let my people go, that they may serve me. Else, if thou refuse to let my people go, behold, tomorrow will I bring the locusts into thy coast, and they shall cover the face of the earth, that one cannot be able to see the earth, and they shall eat the residue of that which is escaped, which remaineth unto you from the hail, and shall eat every tree which groweth for you out of the field. And they shall fill thy houses, the houses of thy servants, the houses of all the Egyptians, which neither thy fathers nor thy father's father have seen since the day that they were upon the earth unto this day. And he turned himself and went out from Pharaoh. And Pharaoh's servant said unto him, How long shall this man be a snare unto us? Let the men go, that they may serve the Lord their God. Knowest thou not yet that Egypt is destroyed?" Now what he's saying is just simply this: the land of Egypt is being absolutely demolished, and it's destroyed by these plagues that are coming on the land. How long are you going to go along with this type of thing? Why not at least make a compromise with these people? And so we find here that Moses and Aaron now are brought in again unto Pharaoh. And he said unto them, now here's his third compromise, "Go serve the Lord your God, but who are they that shall go?" And Moses said, "We'll go with our young, with our old, with our sons, with our daughters, with our flocks, and with our herds will we go, for we must hold a feast unto the Lord." And he said unto them, "Let the Lord be so with you as I will let you go, and your little ones, look to it, for evil is before you. Not so, go now, ye that are men, and serve the Lord, for that ye did desire." And they were driven out from Pharaoh's presence. The compromise now is this: Moses, you go on out in the wilderness with the man, with the adults, but you leave the children in the land, and you go out without them. Well, Pharaoh, I think, suspected that if they got 3 days in the wilderness, they would keep going. And so he wants to stop that, and he knows if he keeps the children, they'd not run away. They would come back for their children. Now, this again has a corollary. It's a pattern for believers today. I think that as Pharaoh tested and tempted this man Moses with a compromise, that the child of God is today tempted with a compromise. In fact, you will find these four compromises parallel in the Christian life. Now, first of all, of course, is be a Christian, but don't be narrow. And then you be a Christian, but don't go too far in this. If you insist on doing certain things, well, don't make a practice of it. In other words, compromise. Now, this, as someone has said, is probably the most subtle temptation of all. In other words, there are a great many people are told today, and a great many Christians, I'm of the opinion I'm speaking to a great many Christians like this right now. Yes, you go ahead and be a Christian, but remember that your children are being brought up in the world in Egypt, and you want to prepare them for Egypt so that today we have a great conflict in the average Christian home. I've seen this again and again. There is this matter of the child being brought up under an educational system that's absolutely contrary to Christianity. And he's told, well, he must get along in the world, and that the child of God's in the world, and that the child of God, since he's to be in the world, he's to get in the world and make all the money he can and get involved in the world. Friends, I've been a pastor a long time, over 30 years. I haven't learned very much, but I've learned a few things. And I have seen again and again and again a godly father and mother, and yet they want everything for their children. They say, we want them to have the best education. We want them to get up in the world. We want them to succeed. We want them to be successful. We want them to get rich. And believe me, one after another has fallen, one after another has departed from the Lord. This is the most subtle temptation that comes today to Christian parents. And I personally think that's the problem right now in the Christian home, where we've got young people in rebellion. What did you expect, my friend, when you sent them to these worldly institutions and he came home one day, a hippie or something even worse, and you say, my, how could he do that brought up in a Christian home? He did that because actually he wasn't brought up in a Christian home. The parents are lovely Christian people, but they didn't train really the children in the Christian values and in Christian things. They were so anxious and ambitious for them to get on in the world, and they've lost them. Oh, how they have been lost today. This is the most subtle temptation of it all. And I've spent time with it because I think it's rather important. But we're going to have to leave off there today, my beloved.
1: 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Does Pharaoh finally relent, or does he once again harden his heart? 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

0: obeying the Lord in our daily walk, even when it doesn't make sense to the watching world. Next.
1: I will say, and I have experienced it, and perhaps you have as well, that there are moments when God asks you to do something or calls you to do something. I might look crazy to everybody else. How did you do that? Because God encouraged me to do that, and I feel like this is the way the Lord's in. How did you do that? Again, God told me to. I just feel like the Lord's leading me. And it's not always going to make sense to the world. They're not always going to understand. But what am I supposed to do? I keep building. I keep going. I'm following the leading of the Lord. That's what Noah did.
0: Well, have you ever felt that something God was leading you to do didn't make any sense? One can't help but wonder if that very thought crossed Noah's mind when he was instructed to build a huge ark because a worldwide flood was coming. But Noah was faithful to do what God commanded him to do, even when it seemed illogical to the watching world. Today on A Daily Walk, Pastor John Randall points to Genesis chapters 6 and 7 and encourages us to follow in Noah's footsteps. You can be sure we'll need to walk by faith in our daily walk as well.
1: In the midst of a world that is corrupt, perverse, God looked at those people that are seeking to be in the midst of his grace, and he's so gracious, so merciful. With all of our failures, with all of our shortcomings, he looks at us with eyes of grace. You know, the Bible tells us in Romans chapter 3, verse 24, it says, being justified freely by his grace through the redemption that is in Jesus Christ. Furthermore, the Bible tells us in Titus chapter 3, verse 7, that being justified by his grace, we should be made heirs according to the hope of eternal life. Noah's character is seen. He found grace in the eyes of the Lord. And then it goes on to talk about Noah and the generations that came from. Look at verse 9. It says, this is the genealogy of Noah. Noah was a just man, perfect in his generation. Look at this. Noah walked with God. And Noah begot three sons, Shem, Ham, and Japheth. Noah was a just man. He sought to live a blameless life. He was a man of integrity. Even in the midst of corruption, he sought to remain blameless. And I realize it's possible. It's possible to live a godly life in an ungodly world through the grace of God. And Noah is proof of that. Now, it says in verse 11 that the earth was corrupt before God, and the earth was, notice this also, filled with violence. And so God looked upon the earth, and indeed it was corrupt, and all flesh had corrupted their way on the earth. So this is the state of the earth at this time, full of violence, full of perversity, complete corruption. The intent of man's heart continually was wicked. It was at the evil, what is at an all-time high. And then it says that God speaks to Noah. And he tells Noah in verse 13, God said, the end of all flesh has come before me. The earth is filled with violence through them. And behold, I will destroy them with the earth. And the Lord then told Noah, make yourself an ark of gopher wood. Make its rooms in the ark and cover it inside and outside with pitch. And this is how you shall make it. He goes on to give the measurements. The ark shall be 300 cubits, and its width 50 cubits, and its height 30 cubits. A lot of cubits going on. You shall make a window for the ark, and you shall finish it to a cubit above, from above, and set the door of the ark in its side, and you shall make with it lower, second, and third decks. As wickedness is covering the earth, God says, hey, Noah, I got a building project for you. It's going to take about 120 years, but you want to get started. It's a big one. It's actually a boat you're going to build. Well, it's more than a boat. I mean, it's a huge vessel that you're going to build, the ark. And God tells him, hey, here's the materials you want to pick up. Gopher wood. Here's what it's going to look like. In fact, do you guys have that illustration? Just to give you kind of a little bit of an idea. Just to give you an idea of kind of what the ark would have looked like. The three different decks that are there. Deck one, deck two, deck three, top deck. Quite the ocean liner. Quite the cruise ship for Noah and his family. And many animals. But the gopher wood, sturdy, similar to that of a redwood tree, had stability. The pitch that was used, it was like waterproofing the outside of it and the inside of it so water couldn't get in. There were rooms or nests, places for the animals to fit inside. And God was very specific as to the length, the width, and the height. It says that the length was 300 cubits, which would have been estimated, the ark was somewhere around 437.5 feet in length, if you can imagine that. The width would have been about 72.92 feet wide. The height, 43.75 feet in height. I mean, it was big. It was huge. And then there was windows and decks, and there was also this carrying capacity, three decks. And when you do the math, and there are those much brighter than me who have done the math for us, and it is estimated that the approximate area for the decking of this boat was somewhere around 95,700 square feet. That was huge. The volume of the ship would have been 1,396 total cubic feet. The tonnage, approximately 13,960, which is again very near what modern day vessels are. But imagine in the primitive culture, where are you going to get the gopher wood? You just go down and buy it? It's already planked out. No wonder it took to you know, 120 years. You're going to have to cut that down. You're going to have to, I mean, wow, what's that like? And then the carrying capacity.

capacity, when you look at the study, the carrying capacity of the ark, to put it in modern terms, to give you kind of an idea, it would have been the equivalent of being able to carry 522 standard railroad stock cars, which would equal, maybe you'd carry about 240 sheep each in each one. The ark would have accommodated, estimated, if it, we were measuring by sheep, 125,000 sheep. That's how many could fit on there. That's a lot of wool. It's a lot of sheep, right? But then there was a window around the top, which no doubt provided ventilation. With all those animals, you would want it. It would be necessary. But then you get down to, it says here that they would make a, in verse 16, make a window for the ark, and you shall finish it to the cubit from above. And then notice this, set the door of the ark in its side. So there was a door. And then the Lord goes on. Now this was, okay, just the building alone would have been, wow, this is going to be something. Then the Lord said, by the way, there's some other stuff that's going to come with the ark. Like what? Here's what I want you to take on the ark. Look at this, verse 17. And behold, I myself am bringing floodwaters on the earth to destroy from under heaven all flesh in the earth, its breath of life. Everything that's on the earth is going to die. But I will establish my covenant with you. You shall go into the ark, you, your sons, your wife, your sons' wives with you. And every living thing of all flesh you shall bring, two of every sort into the ark to keep them alive with you. And they shall be male and female. Of the birds after their kind, the animals after their kind, every creeping thing of the earth after its kind, two of every kind will come to you and you will keep them alive. And you shall take for yourself all the food that is eaten and you shall gather it to yourself and it shall be food for you and for them. Okay, imagine the Lord just showing up. Hey, Noah, how you doing? Got something for you. What are you up to? What are you going to do the next 120 years of your life? I got a plan. Here's what we're going to do. You're going to build this. And also, you're going to get two of every animal. And the Lord, how are we going to do that? The Lord said, they're going to come to you. I mean, how did that go down? Wouldn't it be great when you get to heaven and just like, hey, Noah, let's like we talk about, you know, that whole ark thing, like, how did the animals come to you? Did you have to chase any? Did you have to go after them? Did they bite you? What did you do? How did they come to you? What happened? What was that like? I mean, it would have been amazing to see. You know, while Noah was building this ark, you know something? The Bible does tell us what he was doing. Did you know the Bible tells us for 120 years what he was doing? Peter tells us this, that while Noah was building the ark, 2 Peter chapter 2, verse 5 says this, and God did not spare the ancient world. He saved Noah, one of eight people, a preacher of righteousness, bring in the flood of the world of the ungodly. What was Noah doing while he's building? He's preaching. I mean, the fact that he was building was preaching to the world. What are you building? What's up with all the gopher wood? Save some for the rest of us. He is building this massive vessel. And then the Bible also tells us, gives us the New Testament commentary on what he was doing. Hebrews chapter 11, verse 7 tells us this. It says, by faith, that Noah, being divinely warned of things yet not seen, was moved with godly fear, prepared an ark for the saving of his household, by which he condemned the world and became heir of righteousness, which is according to faith. He was preaching righteousness. And by the way, the world is scoffing at what this guy's doing. They think it's a joke. What, do you believe that? You really think that's going to happen? You really think judgment's going to come upon the earth? You really think that God's going to, come on, what are you, crazy? It's never rained before. Why would you even think that? What are you doing? And what's with all the animals? I mean, people really thought, no doubt, he was crazy. But what did Noah do? He kept on building. In fact, the Bible tells us here in verse 22, and this is very significant. It says, and I have it underlined, thus Noah did according to all that God commanded him. So he did. Obedience. Noah found grace in the eyes of the Lord. He walked with God. He was blameless in the midst of a corrupt world, and he was obedient to the will of God. This didn't make sense to anybody else. Why would you build something like that? The world would laugh at it, but he obeyed God. And for the next 120 years, he was building the ark. You know, I will say, and I have experienced it, and perhaps you have as well, that there are moments when God asks you to do something or calls you to do something, I might look crazy to everybody else. Like, why would you do that? Because God encouraged me to do that. And I feel like this is the way the Lord's leading. Well, why would you do that? Again, God told me to. I just feel like the Lord's leading me. And it's not always going to make sense to the world. They're not always going to understand. But what am I supposed to do? I keep building. I keep going. I'm following the leading of the Lord. That's what Noah did. Well, fast forward. 120 years goes by.
Then you come to chapter 7. Then the Lord said to Noah, and please make note of this, come into the ark, you and all your household, because I've seen that you are righteous before me in this generation. Please make note of the fact that God said, come into the ark. God did not say, go into the ark. He said, come into it, which tells you what? He's already there. He's inside. Come into the ark. I'm here. I'm here. This guy's about to go into the biggest storm, well, ever, ever. And the Lord says, come in. I'm in here. That encourages me. The Lord doesn't say, go into it, John. Come into it. I'm here. Oh, how wonderful to know that before the storm, there is the Lord is there. I am here with you. I'm going to preserve you, Noah. Come inside. Come inside with me in this. You know, one of the most beautiful things I think about the ark is when you think about it, you know, it really points to Jesus. It really does. I mean, just think for a moment. God takes the initiative to save Noah and his family. God takes the initiative. The Bible tells us in Romans chapter 5, verse 8, in a similar way, God demonstrates his own love toward us in that while we were yet sinners, Christ died for us. God takes the initiative to save mankind. He took the initiative to save Noah and his family. Why? Because of grace. And when you think about the ark, there's something divine about it, and there was also something human about the ark. God designed the plan, but he allowed man to be a part of the process of building. You know, Jesus Christ, when he came to this world, fully God and yet fully man. Something divine and yet something human. God in human flesh, the incarnation, a savior for the world. It's also interesting to me that it says when Noah built this ark, and you might make note of this, there was only one door in. One door in. Not one of many doors, just pick one. There's one. There's one way into this thing, and there's one way out of it. You know, Jesus said, I'm the door. I'm the door. Jesus said, I'm the way, the truth, and the life. No one comes to the Father except through me. There is one way in, and it's only through Christ. Interesting also that this vessel that was built, made of gopher wood, brought salvation for Noah and his family, spared them from the destruction that was to come. And Noah believed it, and he trusted in it. And because Jesus is who he is, he died. He died on a piece of wood, in a sense, on the cross, on the hill called Calvary, so that we could be saved. And if we would believe in him and act upon it, we will find salvation. Well, it says in verse 2, you shall take with you seven of every clean animal, male and his female, two of each of the animals that are unclean, a male and his female, also seven of the birds of the air, male and female, to keep the species alive on all the face of the earth. Seven of these clean animals that are mentioned here, by the way, a male and his female, two of each of the unclean animal. The reason why, eventually they were going to sacrifice to the Lord when they got to the other side. Some people ask, why would God take two of every, and then in chapter 7 says seven of every clean animal, again, for the purpose of sacrificing. When they got to the other side, these extra animals were to be for sacrifices to the Lord as God had brought them through the storm. People ask the question often when looking at the story of Noah, and there's a lot of questions. Do you really believe that God could do that? God could now come. Okay, how did he get two of every animal on there? How did he do that? How do you fit all those? You know, somebody, again, a guy by the name of Henry Morris did a great work called The Genesis Flood, and he estimated, according to modern terms, that there were less than 17,600 currently known species of mammals, birds, reptiles, and amphibians that would have been needed to have shelter in the ark at that time. And he calculated for two of each on the ark, there would need to be room for only 35,200 animals, plus five each of the clean animals, with a maximum of 79,000 animals on the ark. Again, these are much smarter people than me, but this is what they came up with. And because there were smaller numbers of species in original creation, and the fact that most dry land animals are smaller than sheep, that it can be assumed that the young and smaller animals were taken, and it's easy to see how the ark could hold them. They took the babies. I mean, why'd you get a big old giraffe on there? Well, maybe they took a baby giraffe. You ever thought about that? No? How'd they get a big old rhino on there? A baby. I mean, they just,
Well,

0: God did what he did. I don't have a problem with it. I don't need to explain it away. It just says what it says. Two of every animal came on the ark, and God provided for them, and they made it to the other side. But people have questions. It says in verse 4, then the Lord says this, after 7 more days, I will cause it to rain on the earth, 40 days and 40 nights, and I will destroy it from the face of the earth, all living things that I made. And Noah did according to all that the Lord commanded him. And Noah was 600 years old when the floodwaters were on the earth. Friends, I want you to see something here. This spoke to me. The Lord said, there's 7 days left. 7 days. And when that's over, I'm shutting the door. I wonder if the preacher of righteousness during that last 7 days cried out to people and said, come in. Listen, there's 7 days left. There's 7 days. People are like, and now he's got this massive boat sitting in his yard. Like, you don't think this is real? They're like, ah, that's crazy. 120 years, you are nuts. There's 7 days. And then it started to rain. And the doors were shut. The door was shut and there was no way in. I think, what if we knew there was only 7 days left? The Lord's coming. 7 days. Of course, no man knows the day or the hour. It could be sooner than that. But I'm just saying, how do we think? Does it move us at all? Are we preachers of righteousness? Are we concerned about people? They don't believe it. They don't care. They're not concerned. They're living like there is no God. Is there any kind of incentive or motive or heart or compassion for those kind of people? God, stir me up in this way is my prayer. Lord, help me to see beyond myself. It says then in verse 11, in the 600th year of Noah's life, in the second month, in the 17th day of the month, on that day, all the fountains of the great deep were broken up and the windows of heaven were open. And the rain was on the earth 40 days and 40 nights. Now it says that the fountains, notice that, the fountains of the deep were broken up and the windows of heaven were open. When the flood occurred, there were giant upheavals and shiftings of the earth's crust causing the ocean floors to rise and to break up their reservoirs and subterranean waters. Not impossible that mountain ranges coming up through as the ground was being broken up at the foundation. Remember in chapter 1 where we read how there was like a canopy over the earth, kind of covering the earth, almost like a greenhouse effect, just keeping everything watered? Well, that canopy is now broken and water is coming down and water is coming up from the ground, pushing its way up and pushing its way down. And the result is this rapid shifting of poles and the collapse of this vapor canopy that was original, and volcanoes and earthquakes, etc. And then it says in verse 13, on the very same day, Noah and his sons, Shem, Ham, and Japheth, and Noah's wife and 3 wives and his sons with them entered the ark. And they and every beast after its kind, all the cattle after their kind, every creeping thing that creeps on the earth after its kind, and every bird after its kind, every bird of every sort. And they went into the ark 2 by 2 of all flesh in which is the breath of life. So they entered male and female, all flesh, went in as God had commanded him. And notice this, the Lord shut him in. Close the door. Every creeping thing on the earth. I think it was Charles Spurgeon that said, even the snail made it on the ark by faith. You know, one step at a time, made it on. But then the flood began to fall. Verse 17, now the flood was on the earth 40 days, and the waters increased, lifted up the ark, and it rose high above the earth. The waters prevailed, greatly increased on the earth. The ark moved about the surface of the waters, and the waters prevailed exceedingly on the earth. All the high hills under the whole heaven were covered. The waters prevailed 15 cubits upward. The mountains were covered. All flesh died that moved on the earth. The birds, the cattle, the beasts, every creeping thing that creeps on the earth, every man, all in whose nostrils were the breath of the spirit of life, all that was on the dry land died. So he destroyed all living things which were on the face of the ground, both man and cattle and creeping thing and bird of the air that were destroyed from the earth. Only Noah and those who were with him in the ark remained alive. And the waters prevailed on the earth 150 days. Now, many people have the misconception that the flood and the time spent on the ark by Noah and his family was only 40 days. 40 days and 40 nights. Actually, when you do the math, you find that it was longer than that. you recognize that there's a list of numbers. They ended up spending about 371 days on this vessel. Because following the entrance onto the ark, it rained for 40 days and 40 nights. Then it continued to rain. Talks about another 110 days. Then we read that the rain stopped after 150 days. And then the next 74 days, the waters were declining until the tops of the mountains could be seen. And then 40 days later, Noah releases the raven, another 7 days, a dove, and then another 7 days, the dove again, and then an additional 29 days, Noah takes the covering off the ark, and yet another 57 days, and God commands Noah to get off the ark. So when you put 150, 74, 47, 7, 7, 7, 2, 9, 57 equals 371 days, get me off of this boat. That's a long time to be in a storm. There's no doubt during that season there was the need for great faith and endurance and trust in God during those times. God had promised to bring Noah and his family through a difficult time. And I realize as I see this, God keeps his word. But I'm sure there were moments when he thought, hey, when is this storm going to end? When's this going to be over? Maybe that's you tonight. Lord, I'd really like for... change the scenery. Perhaps the rain can stop. Perhaps, what do? You just keep going. You just keep trusting God. You keep persevering. You depend on Him. He always makes good on His promises.
1: 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We're going through the Bible with Pastor John Randall on a daily walk. 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
3: Nothing is more important in our country than educating our students. 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
4: That was U.S. Secretary of Education Linda McMahon during last month's Rose Garden event celebrating the start of a new school year. Welcome to this special back-to-school edition of Washington Watch. I'm your guest host, Casey Harper, filling in for Tony today. I'm the managing editor for broadcast at the Washington Stand, and I also host the Outstanding Podcast. Thanks for tuning in. Well, with a new school year underway, we wanted to make the focus of today's program on our nation's children and give you an update on the ideological battle for our schools. While the Trump administration has been working to restore common sense in our nation's public schools, there are school officials who will no doubt double down this school year on their radical policies, like allowing biological boys into girls-only spaces.
5: Dr. King, do you think it's appropriate for boys to sleep in the same room as girls on field trips? Dr. Spence. Same question.
6: Thank you. It's appropriate and lawful for transgender students to be able to be treated as their consistently identified gender.
4: That was Loudoun County Superintendent Dr. Aaron Spence answering a question from Congresswoman Virginia Fox during a House Education and Workforce Committee hearing back in June. We'll share what Nicole Neely of Defending Education anticipates Loudoun County and other school districts will do on their bathroom and locker room policies, even with guidance and warnings from the Department of Education over these and other radical policies. By the way, what are Republican lawmakers on Capitol Hill doing to ensure that students, families, educators, and taxpayers are served by a government that ideally would put results ahead of bureaucracy? House Education and Workforce Committee Chairman Tim Walberg will join us to fill us in. And of course, there's the role of parents who need to remember that they're ultimately responsible for their children and need to recognize that there's still a battle being fought for our nation's kids. Victoria Cobb, president of the Family Foundation of Virginia, will share how parents need to be vigilant when it comes to what's going on in the classroom, even if they're in a red state. All that is coming your way on today's special edition of Washington Watch. Well, let's start on Capitol Hill, where members of the House Committee on Education and the Workforce have been working to ensure that students, families, educators, and taxpayers are served by a government that puts results ahead of bureaucracy. Over the summer, the committee passed 10 bills, 10, to begin codifying the Trump administration's plan to right-size the Department of Education. Here to tell us more about the Less Bureaucracy, Better Education package, as well as other efforts of his committee, is Congressman Tim Walberg, chairman of the House Education and Workforce Committee. He represents the 5th Congressional District of Michigan. Chairman, welcome back to Washington Watch.
7: Casey, it's great to be back with you and to know also that you are a former constituent of mine via Hillsdale College. So it's good to be reunited this way.
4: That's right. I'm a former constituent and I'm very grateful for your service for that as well. And I want to ask you about that service. Can you tell us, I like the name, Less Bureaucracy, Better Education.
7: Well, that's what we want to do. I mean, we go back historically to 1979 when the legislation was passed to implement for the first time in history. I mean, this is after the Industrial Revolution, the Agricultural Revolution, much of the communication revolution took place in this country, world wars, successes all across the board, arsenal of democracy, you name it. And we didn't have a U.S. Department of Education during all those years. But in 1979, in the wisdom of Congress, we passed it, and Jimmy Carter signed it. 1980, it took place, and since then, $3 trillion have been spent, and our NAEP scores continue to decline, putting us in danger of moving way below the average of the national ranking of other countries in this world. That's not how America ought to be. And so through the efforts of this president, our Secretary of Education, who said we are going to go back and do it the right way, and that means take the bureaucracy that had grown to be a huge monolithic entity that was crushing, in many cases, quality education in this country. We're going to take parts of that education department and move it where they make better sense. For instance, workforce training programs, the Department of Labor, that's where they were before. Programs dealing with special education to Health and Human Services, that's where they were before. Move back school loans and the like, move that back to Department of Treasury, Department of Justice, Civil Rights. Why have redundancy to one big monolithic department when you could do it better in most cases in the other departments? And so that's what we attempted to do through our bills. Some have asked, well, have you just transferred the deck chairs on the Titanic? No, we haven't. We have taken and made the operations more efficient. Certainly we've used some of the education experts that are there in the department, transfer them over to work alongside the Department of Labor until we get it up to speed. We don't want to let it drop. We don't want to let it not be successful, because the Democrats, now socialists in our country, right. i.e.

0: agencies to take care of things. But it seems like in this, what this package you're laying out, Congress is reasserting some of that authority to keep the agencies in check. Is that right?
1: That's our attempt. Yeah. We truly believe that education takes best at the place best at the local level. And this is the efforts to do that. We know we don't have the votes in Congress to abolish carte blanche the Department of Education. We just don't have the votes in the Senate, at the very least, to get that 60-vote requirement. But we do have the votes through various means by which we can move forward, even under reconciliation, if some way we can find, and I think we can be creative. But at least we've taken a step to show what we want to do,
0: right,
1: to back up the president's executive orders that have already done this in the department, of switching the responsibilities to other departments to get it done more efficiently.
0: Now, related topic, Republicans in the House have also championed a number of bills to protect kids in public schools from indoctrination and sexualization. I mean, one of the Democrat members of your committee in Arizona, Congresswoman Adelita Grijalva, she commented on them earlier this summer during a hearing. I think we have a clip, actually. Here's what she said.
2: The committee majority has spent most of this Congress promoting culture war bills such as H.R. 2616, Stop Indoctrination and Protect Kids Act, H.R. 7661, Stop Sexualization of Kids Act, and H.R. 8705, the Charlie Act. These bills are the majority's way of forcing conservative ideology into our public schools.
0: Can you set the record straight here for us?
1: The record is straight by saying what we're trying to do is make sure that just as a child would have to have permission, for instance, of a parent for an aspirin or a field trip, the parents ought to know that their children are for some reason, been groomed to want to change their pronouns. It seems right that we would bring the parent in on this and work them through the situation. Parents that, generally speaking, love more than anyone else their kids and know more about their kids than anyone else. It's just the right way to do it. And so that's what we've attempted to do in these bills. Indoctrination, we want people to know, and I think parents want to know now since COVID, when they went on Zoom and they saw what was going on in the classroom or what wasn't going on in the classroom, and they said, we want something different. So all of these bills are, again, giving more authority, more potential, more punch, as it were, to the authority of parents for their own kids, and to make sure that transparency is there. So parents that choose to make a difference in their kids' lives and take ownership within the public or private school system, regardless, they have that potential.
0: Now, I want to ask you about another the Education Freedom Tax Credit, another piece of legislation that is part of all this effort. It was part of the One Big Beautiful Bill. And last month, President Trump highlighted this, actually, during a Rose Garden event celebrating the start of the school year. You attended the event. Can you tell us about that and how significant is that tax credit?
1: That's huge. I mean, if you look at it, it is basically a toe in the water of giving full choice for education experience of our children. But it's the start, the first time that we've been able to say universally, there is a tuition tax credit that can be used anywhere by any student in any school district. And I tell the public school aficionados that are out there that see anything that gives choice as an attack on public schools, no, it isn't. This can even be used in public schools for enhancing mentoring programs or teacher training. The tuition tax credit will be there. It's up to $1,700 per person can be put into an educational choice fund that will be administered appropriately. And homeschool, private school, parochial school, Christian school, charter school, academy, or public school can use this. That is to say, this is the first opportunity where parents can have a real choice in funding what goes into their educational program. Now, we do believe in federalism. We believe we're not going to force this on the states. So every state government has the opportunity to approve this tuition tax credit or not. Michigan hasn't yet. I believe ultimately the pressure will build. But it states to its southern border on my district of Ohio and Indiana already have taken opportunity to put themselves on track to have this educational freedom fund used in their

0: States. I think it's a matter of time before my constituents on the southern border of Michigan with Indiana, Ohio, start to say, wait a second, you mean I can give $1,700 to an Indiana fund for my grandkids that are in Indiana, but I can't give the same $1,700 to my kids or my grandkids in Michigan? I think that will change, and ultimately it'll begin to work. And I think what we'll see is it works very well, and ultimately we can expand this tuition credit beyond the $1,700 per person.
1: Well, it's very, very interesting. I think you're right about that pressure building. We've just got a little under a minute left. What strikes me about this, Congressman, is the real dividing line is, do you believe that parents should be empowered to make decisions about their kids and their education, or do you think that federal bureaucrats should be able to? I mean, is that overstating and oversimplifying the problem here?
0: No, it isn't. It's bringing it back to the fact, the reality, that God didn't give children in the womb of schools or bureaucrats or governmental systems. He gave them to parents. And parents are responsible, and the overwhelming majority of parents still love their kids enough to say, I want the best education I can possibly get for them. And I want to be involved in administering how that goes on. I've told people, remember, even if you're a homeschool parent, even if you're a public school parent, you are still the main educator for the kids. You supplement that with others. Do it wisely.
1: Well, thank you. Well said. House Education and Workforce Committee Chairman Tim Walberg. Appreciate it. We'll be right back. Stick around.
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1: Welcome back to this special back-to-school edition of Washington Watch. I'm your guest host, Casey Harper. Earlier this summer, the U.S. Supreme Court issued a ruling that upheld state laws preventing biological males from infiltrating female-only sports. While that means states are allowed to enact these protections, they're not strictly required to do so. So what can we expect from school districts like Virginia's Loudoun County, which had policies allowing biological males into female-only spaces? Well, that was the question that Jody Heiss asked the president of Defending Education during a recent edition of Washington Watch. And we want to share that interview right now. Here's Jody's interview with Nicole Neely, president and founder of Defending Education.
10: Do you anticipate that Loudoun County and other school districts are going to double down on their bathroom and locker room policies?
11: Unfortunately, I do fear that that is what we have coming from a lot of blue states, a lot of blue school districts across the country, because the state of jurisprudence on this issue is very murky. The Supreme Court decision that we got at the end of June was in relation to women's sports. And what that said basically is that states can set their own policies on that. So it didn't say, all right, no boys and girls sports completely. You know, it also didn't say unfettered access to everything. That being said, it now means that all the action has moved to states. And in a state like Virginia, which has been purple and is now, as you alluded to, a little bit more blue. Unfortunately, you know, Governor Youngkin did not put in place a law. He couldn't get it through the state legislature. And so now we have Spanberger, who is sitting this. And, it's been interesting to look at universities and school districts and how they have responded to the Trump administration's response to the gender issue overall. There have been some schools, you know, be it Harvard, be it Loudoun County, Arlington County, where I live, that have said, you know what? Go pound sand. We're going to go do what we want. There have been others that have absolutely changed their policies because that's kind of secretly what they wanted to do all along. And then there are a lot of them that have been just hiding what their policies are. And so I think in Virginia, we are going to see districts that are doubling down. And frighteningly, I think we also then, where that runs headlong into, is parents have no idea that these policies are in place, be it in bathrooms or locker rooms for their daughters, or also be it for overnight field trips, which is also something that's deeply terrifying. And that many families only find out where that their children have been put into a questionable situation after the fact, because schools hide behind student privacy to not give parents complete information for them to make their own decisions about their own child. And this raises all kinds of problems that fortunately Secretary McMahon has started to take on.
10: And it's not just the bathroom and locker room issue that parents of public school students need to keep an eye on. Right. There seems to be so many other issues. What else would you bring to the table that parents need to be keeping a lookout for? And what do they need to be doing about it?
11: Yeah, I think, school safety continues to be a big issue. Even though we just had the Trump administration last week issue guidance to school districts saying stop discriminating on the basis of race in school discipline issues. We have had schools across the country that have been doing that for decades because of guidance that was issued by first President Obama and then President Biden, encouraging schools to do that. And that's how we ended up with situations like Parkland, where schools were not disciplining kids to try and make sure that their racial statistics fell in line with what they thought they should be. So things like that are deeply concerning, as well as, our children still have not recovered from that COVID era learning loss because of school closures. As a mother of an 11-year-old and a 12-year-old, I want every minute that my kids are in school to be spent on reading, writing, and arithmetic, not on identity politics. And that's why I actually pulled my kids out of the public school system here and have them in a Catholic school that better aligns with our values. And so if you don't know what's going on in your kids' classroom, if you don't know what their books are or what their lesson plans are, ask. And if you don't get the answers you want, then we urge people to go to the principal, elevate it, go to the superintendent, go to the school board. You are entitled to all of this information under federal law. And it is important that parents exercise that, because clearly, the mainstream media has fallen down on this and they are not paying attention to these things. They think parents who have the temerity to ask these questions are the villains, not the school systems themselves.
10: Well said. So what is your message? What is your word of encouragement, perhaps, to parents of public school students as their children are returning back to the classrooms all across the country?
11: It's kind of like when you go to the airport, see something, say something, keep an eye out. And it's so interesting to me. Now that my kids are in junior high, they're a little bit older, but we have these new families that are coming into districts, parents of kindergartners, first graders, and they don't know what it was like in the before times. They think it is perfectly normal to not be allowed into your child's school, to not be, to get an email once a week from your teacher that says, this is what we learned. That's not how it used to be, and that's not how it should be. Children do better when parents and other authority figures in their lives, like teachers, like school administrators, partner together for a child's best interest. Unfortunately, we have far too many school systems in America that treat families like the enemy. They think that they know better than we do how to raise our children. I mean, I think back to Hillary Clinton saying it takes a village. They're not your kids. They're not your kids at all. They are not the governor's kids. They are not the state legislator's kids. They are my kids. They are your kids. And so it is really important for parents to have a front seat, because I do think that if a teacher knows, if a principal knows that there are vigilant parents that are paying attention, that will, you know, raise a stink, be the squeaky wheel, they will be a little bit more careful about the kinds of assignments that they pull off the internet at night. With all the criticism and attention of the Southern Poverty Law Center over the past year, are they using teach intolerance in schools? Are they using materials that have been provided and recommended by the teachers' unions? Or are they using things that, again, align with their values and teach to state standards? Our children deserve to write. Proficiency rates have fallen off a cliff. Our children deserve better, and our country deserves better.
10: So in 30 seconds or so, a parent out there senses there is a problem with what's happening behind closed doors with their student. What do they need to do?
11: We always encourage people to ask questions. We also tell people to try and document things. I think asking for materials by email and writing is always important, just to build a record. But again, yeah, be that squeaky wheel, ask for information. And if parents are not comfortable doing that, and I understand there are many families that are like that for a number of reasons, small business owners, et cetera, you know, my team and I are always happy to be the bad guys. We will FOIA, we will ask the questions, we will put people under a microscope, and so that not only that family gets the relief that they deserve, but also other members of that community who have no idea what is taking place are able to make better decisions. I think, unfortunately, the families that are most victimized by this system are low-income families that don't have the time to do so.
10: Thank you so much for joining us, Nicole Neely, president and founder of Defending Education.
1: That was Nicole Neely, president and founder of Defending Education, during a recent Washington Watch interview with Jody Heiss. I'm Casey Harper, your guest host for

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1: That was Nicole Neely, president and founder of Defending Education, during a recent Washington Watch interview with Jody Heiss. I'm Casey Harper, your guest host for today's special back-to-school edition of Washington Watch. 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I also want to tell you about the Chloe Cole Act. Urge our congressional leaders to pass the Chloe Cole Act. This bill would protect children from permanently damaging so-called gender transition procedures and reaffirm the biological reality of God's creation of two sexes. To do that, text KIDS to 67742. Well, after the break, we'll share another insightful interview on the state of education today. You don't want to miss it. Stick around.
2: I think all people really need to have this type of education.
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4: I think this course is a reminder that a biblical worldview should really impact everything. 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It should impact what we're doing with our families and with our work.
5: God and Government is a video-driven, Bible-based training course from Family Research Council that explores the connection between biblical principles and American government. In this six-session video series, FRC President Tony Perkins equips participants with a practical understanding of civil government from a biblical worldview.
3: I would encourage all people to take it. I almost wish I would have took it earlier. That I could have taught my kids this.
6: I wish I had known these things when we were homeschooling, because I think children and my adults now would just greatly be influenced by that information.
7: So I'm an attorney, and for me, it gives me some direct practical knowledge of what I can do to try to impact my legal community, to make better legislation, to try to encourage legislators to make choices that have a biblical worldview, which is what we really want.
8: Any pastor would benefit from taking this course, because we are dual citizens, right? We are citizens of the kingdom of God, but we're also citizens of this great land, and that comes with responsibility.
4: Even as someone who has been involved in these types of issues for a while, you're learning little bits and pieces of new stuff all the time, but it's also approachable enough that newer people, younger people, high school, college students, they can really glean something from this. So I would encourage everybody to take this course, whether it's the videos, whether it's doing it in person. Bring your Bible study group through it, bring your homeschool group through it, and equip yourself for these challenging days ahead.
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1: Welcome back to this special back-to-school edition of Washington Watch. I'm your guest host, Casey Harper. In this next segment, we want to share with you an interview that I had with Victoria Cobb. She's the president of the Family Foundation. Now, this was for our Outstanding podcast, which is a production of The Washington Stand. Among the topics we discussed was the ideological battlefield that our public schools have become and what parents should be thinking about as they send their kids back for another school year. Here's part of that interview. Take a look. Yeah, well, you are on the front line of this fight. And of course, Virginia is a very important state. It's a purple state. It has outsized importance because so many people in D.C. live in Virginia. And so whoever's governor of Virginia, for instance, always gets talked about as a presidential candidate just because all the politicos, it's their governor, I think.
9: Well, never successfully actually gets there.
1: No, and they can only run for one term, or they can only serve for one term, right? So you have these really popular governors who are out of a job frequently. Is that true?
9: Yes, they can serve two terms, but not consecutively. So if you're going to run for president, you either have to go after only governing for like 2 years, or you got to find a way to be relevant before you come back into a governorship and then jump again. So it's that's why we have trouble actually getting someone to the presidency.
1: Yeah, I believe that's a very interesting system. So I have you here for a few issues. I mean, I want to talk about abortion. I want to talk about some constitutional amendment things that are happening in Virginia. But first, kids are going back to school. And there's this feeling, I have this, and I think the sense of people who are paying attention, that there's a war for the education system. And that, just people with common sense who have a Christian worldview sort of feel like they've been losing that, and they've been retreating to private schools and homeschooling and different things. But as we go back to school, as I want you to give us a lay of the land, what is the state of the battle? Maybe we'll start with parental rights and parents, what should parents

0: be thinking about education as they send their kids back.
1: Yeah, tis the season. I think everybody's doing their shopping and they're starting to enroll their kids and feeling the crunch. But they should also be thinking, okay, I'm about to have to be really vigilant. It really should be what parents are thinking this time of year, not just like, hey, they go back to school, I get a real schedule and like normality returns to my house after summer. But you know, the lay of the land is, I mean, I would say it is both, it is both a bit concerning for parents, but it is also a strong, we come back in a strong position because I would say this, the forces of evil that I truly believe are after our children in the school system, they don't give up. And no. So I think people need to be very, very aware of what's being attempted, particularly in public schools. Although lots of parents think, oh, I put my kid in a private school, I'm done. And that is not the case either. But also I think the good news is parents are more vigilant and more awake than ever before. They know school is about more than reading, writing, and math, which I think honestly, there was times where people just really thought I'm sending them off. They're going to get a basic education and that's all school's about. And I think everyone knows now that schools are an ideological battlefield and more parents are ready to do battle. So I think that's maybe the good part.
0: I think parents woke up during COVID. You think that's right? So many kids were at home. They saw, what in the world are you learning? And then they saw the school boards doing things that they couldn't agree with. And I think that caused like a mass wake-up call for parents around the country. Is that right?
1: Oh, yeah. It was definitely the case that parents, that virtual education, they saw some things. And then also, there were parents willing to battle over things like masks and school closures. But in those battles, they learned about where is my school board meet? When do I have to, you know, go to show up to make comments? And then all of a sudden, they realized, oh, there's all these other issues. So I think it's a kind of a culmination of things, but it puts us in a better position as parents than we were, let's say, 6-7 years ago.
0: You know, I want to get into that. But first, I just want to address something you said, which is that school education is just about reading, writing, and arithmetic. And this might be my Hillsdale showing. I'm a Hillsdale grad, but that's simply not true. And I think it's a deception that many well-intentioned, you know, conservatives or Christians have thought. Education is really about helping us to be fully human, to be good people, to be wise. Education is about wisdom and goodness and building character. And I think we bought into a lie when we said, well, it's just about reading, writing, and arithmetic. And I've heard that many times my entire life. Because whether you like it or not, kids growing up are going to be have a worldview downloaded to them. They're going to develop character traits. They're going to develop preferences. They're going to see some things as good, some things as evil, some things as desirable, some things as undesirable. And to think that you can just keep them blank slates that just kind of learn practical skills, I think it is it's done us a real disservice. And we have to take back the ideological data set that's being downloaded to the kids, because while everyone thought, oh, it's just about reading, writing, or arithmetic, the kingdom of darkness, forces of evil, and as I think you've aptly named them, have been working overtime because they knew better on this one.
1: Well, I mean, education is fundamentally about formation. It's about formation of the mind and the soul. And we know scripture says, what is knowledge? Wisdom of the Lord, fear of the Lord. So we know that it is spiritual because the Bible tells us it's fundamentally spiritual. So that we ever thought that you could give someone over to someone else's care 35 hours a week or whatever it ends up being. And it's not going to be something much deeper. Mentorship and discipleship, and how that's being done. I think that is why a lot of parents, when they are able, are choosing Christian education, are choosing homeschool. And again, that is why educational choice becomes so important to enable people of all incomes to be able to make those best choices. But for those that do still have children in the public school, the battle is real and needs to be engaged on the regular. I mean, it is a constant vigilance required, no matter what state you're in, no matter what you think the law is. There's just so much local control and sort of individual shaping that happens in classrooms and in individual school buildings.
0: That was Victoria Kaw, president of the Family Foundation, during a back-to-school edition of the Washington Stands Outstanding podcast. 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It also lets you connect with a growing group of other believers. Well, after the break, we're going to share more from my interview with Victoria Cobb. Stay with us.
2: Thank you. One nation under God. America's undeniable foundation of faith.
3: The United States Capitol, an iconic symbol of the American Republic. But few know that this building at the heart of our nation's government was once something more, the largest church building in America. Since its inception, and for decades following, several rooms throughout the Capitol, including the House and Senate chambers, were used to host church services weekly. These services were filled with individuals from all levels of government. The attendance was so pervasive that often it was standing room only. Quote, "Going to the Capitol on Sundays was then one of the most common things in Washington," Margaret Bayard Smith. This practice was not merely accepted, but encouraged. Quote, "I consider it as one of my public duties as a representative of the people to give my attendance every Sunday morning when divine service is performed in the hall," President John Quincy Adams. Housing worship at the center of our Capitol was a living representation of the role that biblical principles played as a cornerstone of our nation's foundation of faith.
4: Have you noticed the upsurge in gambling ads? How could you not? The ads are big, bold, shiny. They virtually glitter with gold. Well, fool's gold. Because as they say, the house always wins. But some lessons are easily forgotten, and nowhere is this more evident than the rise of the sports betting industry. Since 1992, 39 states and Washington, D.C. have legalized sports betting, and as a result, more than $600 billion has been wagered on sports since 2018. Now, Christians should be instinctively concerned about the latest growth in gambling. For one, gambling profits are often losses for those least able to afford them, causing unnecessary friction within families. Secondly, it's inherently exploitative. The gambling industry necessarily harms one person to benefit another. Gambling offers me the chance to gain at your expense. For me to win, you must lose. But even if I win, I lose the dignity and satisfaction of earning what I have. By greenlighting gambling, cities and states across our nation take the short-term gain of a little extra revenue for the long-term loss of strong communities. States think they're winning when in the long run, really, they are losing. Remember, the house always wins. Follow Family Research Council's news outlet, The Washington Stand, for more stories that speak out against policies undercutting strong families and strong communities. Because the only house that truly wins is a house built on a solid rock, God Himself.
0: Welcome back to this special Back to School edition of Washington Watch. I'm your guest host, Casey Harper. The website is TonyPerkins.com. 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Now, today we've been focusing on America's kids and the battles that are being waged to ensure that they're being educated and not indoctrinated. In the last segment, we shared my interview with Victoria Cobb for the Washington Stand's Outstanding podcast. Victoria is president of the Family Foundation of Virginia. Again, you can watch the full interview on FRC's Stand Firm app. To get the link to do that, text APP, that's APP, to 67742. Well, to close out today's special edition, we're going to share more from that interview. Where do we stand right now in this battle for our kids? And what still needs to be done? Well, here's my conversation with Victoria Cobb.
5: You said that we're in a strong position. Why do you say that?
1: Well, I just say this because a number of things. One, the battles became, I think the left went from trying to capture our children in some obvious ways, like sex education, right? Like my organization was founded 40 plus years ago on what's happening in sex education and a battle parents were having about that. But it became, we want to infuse even the core subjects with LGBT ideology and with, we'll call it critical race theory or just this idea of victimology. And so parents started to learn, like, this isn't something that is in one section. It's everywhere. And so I think that equipped parents to be ready to be more able to engage. And then in some states, that battle was so obvious that there were laws put in place. Virginia is still a battleground, but we even had some good guidelines finally passed by our previous governor on transgender issues, which helped a little bit. So we should talk about how much it helps and what still needs to be done. And then you had the federal government, you know, with Trump coming back into office, he has passed some executive orders that at least kind of put the markers down. Male means male. Female means female. We're talking about what that means in bathrooms, in education. He really reversed some Biden era disastrous policies that I think were harming children. Now, again, back to whether your school complies, I think is the most important thing for parents to be on top of, because we can't think that the president has done something or our governor has done something and the game's over. We're good to go.
0: Yeah, that's what I was going to ask you. I saw a lot of people on the right declare victory when President Trump came in and issued many of these very good executive orders almost on day one or the first week, dealing with the transgender issue, dealing with related topics, although he's been recalcitrant to deal with abortion. But setting that aside, they spiked the football. But I've been following this very closely, and my sense, and maybe you can tell us about nationally and Virginia, but my sense is that there is a widespread rebellion in the education system and that these education administrators are just simply refusing to comply with the new laws. And it's kind of like, how are you going to enforce it with these, you know, tens of thousands of schools all around the country, many of them very small. It's very hard to enforce, or they've just sort of changed the names of programs, maybe just still doing the same things, but taking it off the internet. And there's some great research by groups like Defending Education that has shown some of this. But, I agree. I understand why you say we're in a strong position, but it feels like there's still a very strong resistance going on as well.
1: Yeah, I mean, I can speak mostly to Virginia specific, but we have tons of school districts that have basically, you know, told the Trump administration, we don't care what you're saying. Yeah. And the Trump administration has reacted by threatening to take federal funds. But the threat is not enough. You would have to actually show some examples where federal funds are actually being pulled for a school to actually think it's worth that battle, because they are very committed to their ideology. And in districts where they can get away with that, they're going to. And so we have a number of, it's particularly in Virginia, it's your Northern Virginia area, it's your DC suburbs. But there are other places where they've just said, no, we think it's so important that trans rights are, whatever that means, are put into place, that we're willing to maybe go all the way even into a lawsuit about it. And so I think parents need to specifically know, what has my school district said in reaction to the federal government trying to declare what should be? And then all the way down to the subtle things, you mentioned them. Are we just calling a program something different in order to get away with it? So even all the way into, what is your literal principle saying about bathrooms and sports policies and all the things that affect your kids? Because we know that there are a lot of adults that are running school systems that will actually openly say that they have a right to hide, for example, a child's transition from their mm-hmm. parents. I mean, when you get to that point where you think you know better as an administrator than the parents who love their child without a doubt more than any administrator ever will, we better be on guard for what the sneaky things are happening in the building with our children.
0: It's kind of amazing to me that we don't have more unrest, given the fact that you're messing with people's children. I saw some of the frustration and the protests at school boards, and I think it's very understandable, because if you come for people's kids, you're opening, like, we don't want to go there. We don't want to go to a place where people feel that their kids are being attacked by public institutions. It's one of the worst places to be.
1: It took us a little while to come out of, you know, when this whole thing, the sort of LGBT thing, got so out of control, it took a while for people to come out from underneath. If you say anything, you are a bigot, right? We were told by the left, if we had any opposition to a child who struggles over their gender, being able to dictate the policies for everybody, you were yourself unkind, unchristian, right? Unchristian. And so I think it's just taken a little while, and we're finally, there've been lots of truth sayers now out in the public and lots of parents at school board. So we're finally, but it's just a real battle. It takes real courage even to this day, because you have friends and neighbors that have kids that struggle around their gender, right? So it is still an ongoing work. It does seem sort of in the abstract, if you sort of separate it from real human beings, you think this is insane that we're having to defend the idea that my kid needs to be in a private space, like a bathroom or locker room, and not have the other sex in that same space. But yet in the reality is there are people telling you that view, that perspective is, I mean, beyond uncharitable, is hateful towards other people. So it's just taken a while for that argument and that battle to take shape and for people to really be willing to step up. And thankfully, many great, very public facing leaders have stepped out. You know, I think of the Riley Gaines and the others who have, you know, in the area of sports or whatever it may be, been willing to put themselves out there so that the rest of us can have, I think, much less high profile battles in our own schools.
5: Yeah, well, I mean, I think you're among those leaders who have spoken up when it was unpopular, but you're right. And I think this is something that our audience needs to understand about how the kingdom of darkness works. And it works first and foremost on intimidation. There's other powers that it has. You know, I might try to sue you, use force, but it always starts with intimidation. And I know this because, not to freak everyone out, but I've cast out a few evil spirits and people. And the first thing they try to do is scare you. They try to intimidate you and they try to freak you out. And that's why people don't want to do it, because when you do it, then the person has some kind of reaction. Maybe they get a weird look in their eye, or they might start to move in a way that's kind of unnatural. And the whole purpose of it is intimidation, to scare you and whoever's around into giving up. And I've noticed this pattern. And not just when you're, you know, doing freedom prayer ministry with people, but whenever you start to make progress, I'm sure you in your work and your organization has experienced attempts at intimidation from, you know, in different manners. And so I think the body of Christ has to wise up to this, that there's a lot of bluff from those who want to peddle this stuff. And if you actually just stand up to it and don't back down, there's nothing kind of behind the intimidation often. I mean, other things can come and have come, but it's all just a bluff. And I think parents saw this when they stood up to the school boards and things actually did start to change. I mean, I think a whole election in Virginia was changed by this, actually, you know, when parents got really frustrated with the education policies. But it's been my experience, and I would love to hear you say, hear what you have to say about this. If when people do take a stand, that they're actually a lot more successful than they think they will be.
1: Oh, absolutely. And I mean, think about if, as believers, I'm just going to speak to the Christians in the audience here. If we were given the authority to do as Jesus did, and he tells us that we're responsible for our children, we have everything we need to go into battle and to be successful. Mm-hmm. And so, yes, I do think that people have been successful and are continuing to really make just incredible strides. And now, of recent days, we have some Supreme Court rulings behind us, which we don't need, but sometimes school boards think they need, right? So we've had some great rulings that say, yes, parents can opt their children out of controversial material. Yes, girls' sports should be about girls. I mean, so we've had some great sort of legal defenses that for those who feel that they need that kind of cover, they now have it. And so our organization, our law center, for example, just recently issued a letter to a school board because they went backwards on their policies around who's in girls' bathrooms. And it was really done by the superintendent. So not even really done at the school board level, but parents found out about it. And so we issued the school board a letter. Look, here's not only the right thing to do, but here's all the legal background of why you are basically compelled to do it. And that board looks like they're about to get their act together, which it just takes time. It takes vigilance. It takes sometimes a little bit. I mean, that one school board has gone back and forth, I don't know how many times on this policy since probably 2020. We've probably gone back and forth three times since 2020. And that's what I mean about parents have to be on guard, because at all times there are those looking to, I think, really make a mess of the education system.
5: Yeah, you're right about that. And I've gotten the sense that these school boards actually will cave or are a little bit they're malleable to the public opinion. Let me ask you, I think it's really important that you're Virginia-based, because my sense is that Virginia has actually become ground zero for education and the trans issue and the intersection there.
0: in particular. Of course, California is a big one, and because it's sort of a leader in every bad far left idea. Although New York City is doing its best to catch up, California is really, I think, pioneering these laws where you can basically take kids away from parents who don't want to go along with the gender ideology, or parent, you know, kids can flee and run to California. But in Virginia in particular, it seems you have some specific school districts, I think maybe Fairfax, maybe Loudoun, that have really become the ground zero. Can you tell us, I mean, I know Loudoun County was the infamous, there was the terrible thing that happened to a young girl in the bathroom, allegations there because of a trans student. I don't fully know the details of that case, and I know whether, you know, how verified that's all been or not. And then there's, you know, I know that I think Fairfax School is directly defying the Trump administration. Can you give us some updates on these schools?
1: Yeah, it is. It is remarkable. Loudoun is really has almost become sort of the symbolic figurehead of this disastrous situation between the fight of sort of trans and parents. And it is, yeah, they had the incident of a sexual assault in a bathroom. They moved that student to another school, and they had another assault. So, I mean, they've had unbelievable situation. And then they're
0: they had another, the same student?
1: Yes, correct. It was the second time that they
0: And this is a, like, trans-identifying student?
1: Wore the other gender's clothing to enter, but
0: not even
1: poorly identified.
0: Maybe, so maybe not even really
1: There's
0: sincere.
1: Some confusion over whether a person is actually trans-identifying even, but,
0: gotcha.
1: But Loudoun is also the place, and this got lots of national attention, where they had the boys in the boys' locker room, and a girl started coming into their locker room, and they complained, and the girl videotaped them complaining. And then those boys, and our law center represented these boys, they were found guilty by the school system of sexual harassment and sex discrimination. Thankfully, they went through the whole process. We were able to get to a settlement with the parents, and we're in a much better situation. But I will tell you that any parent in one of these school districts needs to be over the top about what is happening with their children. I mean, like, asking questions every day on that school board. And then we have, you know, other areas. It's not, you know, I think people sometimes think these fights are only in those urban sort of suburban areas. But, you know, when we look at the case that went all the way to the Supreme Court around trans, the first one was actually, it was called Gigi, and that was the initials of the trans student, and it was a bathroom issue, and it came out of Gloucester, Virginia, which is part of why our state has been sort of the center point. But Gloucester, Virginia, for those that aren't familiar with Virginia, is not anywhere near DC, and is the last place you would actually think that a situation like that would have arisen that early. This was years ago. I mean, it took, you know, how long it takes to get to the Supreme Court and all of that. And so I think people can sometimes be lulled into a sense of safety when they live in a more rural area or a more red state. And I think people need to be very aware that that is a false sense of security in many cases, because, you know, the reality is there are gender confused children in all places, and there are schools that overreact to that and make bad decisions around that. And so we're all just kind of having to be, but yes, Virginia was ground zero. And it was in part because three governors ago, Governor Ralph Northam passed bad policies and asked all the school boards to enact them. So he basically put this guidance out there and said, this is what you need to do. We convinced school boards to fight that, and got some school boards to say, no, that's not protecting every child. And school boards are ultimately elected, you know, by the local people. They're the ones that are going to get unelected if there's bad policies in there. So all that to say, then Youngkin thankfully fixed all of that when he came into office. But again, we're now with a new governor. As you mentioned, every 4 years we get a new governor, and we have Governor Spanberger now. And she has been fully supportive in all of her campaign materials, all of her of the LGBT agenda. And so in Virginia in particular, we should be on guard to expect that those guidelines, whether publicly or sort of under the radar, are back to being attempted to be reversed.
0: That was Victoria Cobb, president of the Family Foundation of Virginia, during an interview for the Washington Stands Outstanding podcast. Thanks for tuning in to this special edition of Washington Watch. You can watch my full conversation with Victoria on FRC's Stand Firm app. To get the link to the Stand Firm app, text APP, that's APP, to 67742. Now, as you can tell from hearing that conversation, there's a lot of controversial issues that we're dealing with, and you're sure to get some pushback. And that's why this topic requires courage. And I want to leave you with the command that the Lord gave to Joshua in the first chapter of that book.
6: verses 8 and 9. He says, the book of the law shall not depart from your mouth, but you shall meditate on it day and night, so that you may be careful to do according to all that is written in it. And he goes on to say, have I not commanded you, be strong and courageous. Do not tremble or be dismayed, for the Lord your God is with you wherever you go. We have to be strong and courageous, and we have to know that in this fight, we are not alone. The Lord is with us. Well, that's all we have for today. Thanks for joining me. See you next time.
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2: Well, good afternoon. Welcome to Bridge Bible Talk. We are live in the studio, ready to take your Bible questions. Any question you have on the Christian faith, 888-712-7434. That's 888-712-7434. If you want to email us your questions, answers@bbtlive.org is our email address. But we'd love to hear from you. We're here for 1 hour to spend it with you. So thank you for those of you who are joining us right now, watching us on Facebook and YouTube. You can post your question. But we'd love to hear from you and give us your call for those questions. 888-712-7434. Pastor Lloyd, not with me today, but Pastor Rico is. Good afternoon, brother.
3: I'm here, and I am ready to answer any and every question on the Bible, the Christian faith.
2: Wow. And you have an answer for everything,
3: too. Everything.
2: Right?
3: Perfect.
2: Perfect. You know, Rico, we're here in September, and we're heading into the holidays soon, right? We have Labor Day coming up, but we also have Halloween. We have Christmas. Thanksgiving. You know, this is where a lot of questions come in from Christians about, you know, celebrating this or that. You know, what's our approach as Christians when it comes to these holidays?
3: Yeah, I love that. And, you know, we actually were talking about this yesterday in our pastoral meeting about, you know, Halloween and how to approach. And, you know, I think that ultimately it's not necessarily about, you know, is the Christian sinning if they partake? I think it's about the heart behind what you're doing in participating in, you know, especially if we're talking about Halloween. You know, what are we trying to capture? What are we trying to do? A lot of people say it's a good opportunity for evangelism. A lot of people will go different directions with it. For me personally, I always look at Halloween, holiday like that. And I look at it and there's things about it that I think are disturbing, right? Mm-hmm. Ultimately, much of it is glorifying things that are tragic, are sad. Death is a big part of celebrating, Halloween in a weird way because you glorify those things. And, you know, as Christians, I just think it's better to take something like that and maybe and alter it or look at it in a way where we talk about harvest.
2: Yep.
3: We talk about, you know, and not for nothing, but October 31st is Martin Luther,
2: right?
3: You know, knocking the theses on the door in Germany. So I don't know I mean, I feel like you and I, we talked about that. Like I said, we were talking yesterday about this.
2: I think it's all about countering the culture.
3: Sure.
2: And I think we do that no matter what, whether it's Halloween, Christmas, Thanksgiving. I think our lives are always countering the culture, right?
3: Because
2: that's what we're called to be, separate. And so I think when it comes to these holidays, you use it as an opportunity for evangelism.
3: I agree. Yeah. And then, you know, I don't want to step on so many toes and you know, of other believers where, you know, somebody who may say, well, we do it for this reason or I'm, you know, in this space and in this same. There is a fine line.
2: Yeah.
3: There really is. It's not that confusing. You know, if you're dressing up as Michael Myers, right. I look at that. I'm like, for what? I think I land in a spot where if we can counter it and do something different, altogether different with it, you know, trunk or treat is cool. I like that. You know, if the kids are going to be dressing up in Bible characters or, you know, something that's a little bit less revolving around the spiritual element or things that is present in Halloween.
2: That's
3: I think
2: true.
3: It's a good counter.
2: Amen. 888-712-7434. This is Bridge Bible Talk. Robert Baltadano, Pastor Rico Basso. We're here to answer your Bible questions. 888-712-7434. 888-712-7434. We're going to go out to the phones, talk to Cameron in Wisconsin.
4: I'm just wondering about Romans 8:29-30. I'm just wondering what your guys' thoughts are on that as far as predestination versus free will.
2: Wow, that's a good question. That's a big passage, right, Pastor Rico, when it comes to Romans chapter 8, verse 29. What do you think?
3: Yeah, and like I said, you know, we're going to solve all the problems, all the theological issues as if, you know, predestination and things like that,
2: yeah.
3: You know, have been tackled by men in the past, much smarter and greater theologians than I ever will be. So I would just say, when you look at passages like this that have things, and if you don't know, right, Romans 8, 29 mm-hmm. to 30, it's referred to as the golden chain in Scripture. And I'll just read it real quick.
2: Yep.
3: For whom he foreknew, he also predestined to be conformed to the image of his Son. And moreover, whom he predestined, these he also called. Whom he called, these he also justified. Whom he justified, these he also glorified. Look, predestined, it's hard to argue that it's not sitting there without mm-hmm. you having to go through all yeah. the different passages and say, well, this is what this really means, and this word means that. I don't think that the point of that passage is so that we all understand the doctrine of predestination.
2: Mm-hmm.
3: Depending on where you land on that, you know, fine. What you're looking at there is that, you know, God's saving purpose for his people will never be disturbed. If you're a Christian, if you've truly placed your trust in Christ, it's not an accident. You didn't stumble into it. Whether you know, believe that, you know, God drew you in, or, you know, however you want to approach that. I don't want to get, you know, into the weeds on this. But the idea is that God saved you for a purpose. He wanted to save you, and here you are in the fold, and nothing is going to take you away. Nothing's going to break you out of that, because this is part of God's, you know, ultimate plan of salvation. So I think it's a verse, whether it's not to trip us.
2: Yeah.
3: Verses like this are not for debate. It's
2: right.
3: for comfort. It's for, you know, trust in God and glorifying God and his saving work.
2: Isn't that what Ephesians 1 says, that
3: yeah.
2: he's blessed us with every spiritual blessings? And then one of the things he says, that he has, you know, chosen us from the foundation of the earth to be holy and blameless. And so you're right. I like what you said. These are benefits that we have because we're saved.
3: Yeah.
2: And you know.
3: And to that point, it's even look at the text there. It says, mm-hmm. What are you to be conformed to the image of his Son?
2: Right.
3: And so I think even in looking at that passage, we will debate around those things, predestinate. What does that look like? But ultimately, we can all look at that and say, hey, you know, we are all being conformed to mm-hmm. the image. Right? If you're a Christian, you're being conformed to the image of his

0: pull, and they, you know, you're straining at a gnat in a lot of different directions. You know, I think when you look at a text like this, and even the question, you know, predestination versus free will, I don't know if those are pitted against each other because of how grand God's plan is and how amazing God is in doing this. I don't find in the scripture where there's like a content there's a contention, you know, where it's like, well, how do you explain predestination? How do you explain free will? Sometimes I just don't feel compelled to have to address that. Mm-hmm. They're both there in many ways. Yeah. Why do I have to choose? They're complementary in that God oversees them and God has accomplished his plan of salvation in that. So don't get bogged down in the weeds on this one. Yeah. I mean, look at those verses. Be encouraged. Let that fuel your love for God and wonder for how you even got saved and how all this came about.
1: Yeah.
0: And let that drive you to just, you know, be amazed at how God saves a man who is so fallen away from him.
1: Yeah, I'm thinking about something. I'm kind of like going a little bit, another step further. You think about somebody that gives you a gift, something that you're like, wow, this is amazing. Mm-hmm. And instead of you appreciating the gift, you're saying, how did you get the money for it? And what led you to this? What store did you go to? You know what I'm saying?
0: Oh,
1: you're like,
0: stop
1: it. That's
0: a good point.
1: Stop it. Enjoy the gift.
0: Yeah. Look at this. You know, where'd you get the bow, or how come the color's green? You know, yeah, you're right. And that's sometimes we do that with the Bible. And I think it's good, healthy. I like debating. I like talking and thinking through things. Like, I'm not saying to shut that down.
1: Right.
0: But if at the end you're walking away from a question like this and you're frustrated because someone else doesn't, well, you know, they don't have the same view as on something like this, and you guys miss the point of like, hey, God has rescued, he's come and he's saved. And I think you're kind of missing why it's there.
1: That's true. Thanks again for your question there, Cameron from Wisconsin. If you just tuned in, this is Bridge Bible Talk, 888-712-7434. That's 888-712-7434. That's the number to call in with your Bible questions, 888-712-7434. We're going to answer an email question, Elijah. And his question is this: are you allowed to drink coffee as a follower of Christ? Also, are you allowed to do things like surfing as a follower of Christ? I know we kind of chuckle. I love coffee, so I'd be in trouble.
0: I'd be in sin pretty badly if we can't drink coffee. I know this is a popular doctrine in Mormon theology.
1: Yeah.
0: So, Elijah, man, you can have a latte while you're surfing.
1: That'd be kind of hard, right? You'll lose it.
0: Depends where he's at, right? I guess both of those things are morally neutral.
1: Yeah.
0: So I heard a pastor talk about this once. It's really interesting when you think about it. There are things in your life, ebbs and flows, that are morally neutral. So surfing, coffee, nothing inherently wrong with them. And that's where you have Christian liberty. Mm-hmm. And so the question is, can you do those things? Can you receive these things and be able to give God glory and be able to, you know, operate in a way where it doesn't master you, okay? This goes with anything. Yeah. And then you get into the debate, well, are you addicted to coffee and this and the other thing? If something masters you, if you can't exist, right? If coffee fell off the face of the planet tomorrow, it would be tragic, I would think. It would be tragic. Would it wreck my life? No, it really wouldn't. My wife's probably sitting like, yeah, okay, sure. But the idea here is that you can't be mastered by anything. How much does surfing consume your life? Mm-hmm. If surfing stopped existing tomorrow, would you be able to glorify God in the same way with your life? You know, or is this thing mastering you where your world would crumble? That's where you really have to start to pay attention. Everything in these categories, I think, are morally neutral, and it just depends on what your heart gravitates toward in those things. Is your life going to fall apart if you don't have coffee or you can't surf? If you would say yes, brother, put the coffee down, stop surfing, truly, or think about where your heart is in those things. You're a California guy. I mean, surfing's a big part of the
1: culture there.
0: Yeah, so
1: it really is.
0: I had some people tune out right there.
1: I know. I mean, we have people in California listening right now on the radio, listening to the program. But yeah, I mean, I think, you know, these are the things that. I get it. You know, we're trying to find certain things in Scripture to make sure I'm not violating the Bible or whatnot. But there are things that we do here on this side of heaven, if you will, that's permissible. It's okay. But like what you said, it's the excessiveness. It's the addiction of it, right? If it's doing something to us to harm us,

0: health or whatever,
1: yeah.
0: then we have to really think about what are we doing.
1: Yeah, I mean, you know, when you think about and stick with coffee because you have has caffeine
0: yeah.
1: and you talk about addiction and in those spaces. If I were to, I enjoy the hobby. Okay, because you asked the question to the wrong guy. I coffee to me is very much a hobby. I enjoy the whole process, yeah. grinding the beans, doing all those things. It doesn't master me. I master the coffee.
0: Yeah.
1: It's within my Christian liberty that I'm able to do those things, enjoy
0: yeah.
1: them, and not be dominated by it. And that's really the key. Anything morally neutral, you can ask yourself the question if it starts to creep in. Is this thing dominating me in a way where I couldn't exist without it, or
0: yeah.
1: part of my identity has been swallowed up in it? Then you want to have the conversation of – this is a problem for me, and it's not a universal problem.
0: Right.
1: It's a problem for me, and I need to think about where my heart is on that.
0: Now, here's one follow-up question that comes from stuff like this is marijuana.
1: Mm-hmm.
0: Or in the Bible, does it say that God forbids marijuana? It's a plant.
1: Right. Yeah.
0: You know what I'm saying?
1: Yeah, and you know, I think with things like that, where it gets dicey is I think I could make the argument recreational use of it is probably wrong.
0: Mm-hmm.
1: I don't think that that's conducive. And for anyone who's thinking, well, it's the same as caffeine, stop. Right? It's not. The argument then is when it comes to like, you know, hey, the crossover between what's medicinal, what's required, at what point should, you know what I mean? And
0: yeah.
1: then you get into this whole different subset of questions about what's required and how do you function without
0: yeah.
1: certain things. Which is interesting discussion.
0: Yeah.
1: You know, I think it's one of those open hand things. But, you know, at the end of the day, what is mastering you? What's dominating
0: mm-hmm.
1: you? And if you have something like that in your life, then, yeah, for sure, you got to
0: right.
1: check it because it's a heart issue. It's not
0: right.
1: It's not the thing.
0: Right.
1: Coffee isn't.
0: Yeah. And anything that alters your mind, too, right?
1: Sure. Yeah. I mean, you can go for the marijuana, the gateway drug.
0: Right.
1: I was just talking
0: yeah.
1: about that. So it's like eventually it lands you in a spot.
0: Yeah.
1: I think you could also – what do you think? I think you can also think of things in a way of – hey, if I start with this, is there potential for it to lead me somewhere that also is not good?
0: Yeah.
1: Marijuana gateway drug. Hey, this is gonna lead me right.
0: Right.
1: So that's an obvious one.
0: Right.
1: You think about coffee on the topic of, or surfing. You know, where's the next stage of surfing?
0: Right.
1: Could that become a problem? I mean, I don't know.
0: Yeah.
1: I don't think so.
0: Right.
1: I don't know. You just have to be careful. You have to know your heart. You swear you have to inspect
0: yeah.
1: things, addictive personalities, your attachments.
0: Yeah. Sure.
1: Yeah.
0: All right.
1: Drink your coffee.
0: Yes. Drink your coffee. Enjoy it. 888-712-7434. This is Bridge Bible Talk. Robert Baltadano, Pastor Rico Basso. And we're here to answer any Bible question you have. Any question on the Christian life, Christian living, call us 888-712-7434. That's 888-712-7434. Let's answer another question, another email question. This is from Corinne, and she's asking about the interpretation of 1 Timothy 2:15 that says, "Nevertheless, you will be saved in childbearing if they continue in faith, love, and holiness with self-control." That is one of those verses that kind of throws you off. What do you mean that salvation is through childbearing?
1: Yeah, I actually taught through 1 Timothy this year. This is a tough passage. There are so many different views on how this is interpreted. There's probably four views overall. I would say there's probably two you can look at and how to interpret this. I think the obvious measure is that there's no way Paul can mean that women get eternal salvation by having children. I think that's mm-hmm. I don't think you can make any argument about that. So then the question is, hey, what does this mean then?
0: Mm-hmm.
1: Because it says saved through childbearing.
0: Right.
1: And so two, I'll take the two that are prominent, I think that you could go either way on. Some people will say that the literal rendering of that would be through the childbearing,
0: mm-hmm.
1: which would indicate the birth of Christ,
0: mm-hmm.
1: which would be a referent to Jesus, because the connection there was, you know, Eve being deceived.
0: Mm-hmm.
1: And then, you know, he's kind of bringing that idea back of the seed and Messiah coming through the woman, you know. I don't know. I think the issue there might be I don't know if the readers would have made that connection in that way. So the wording there is kind of choppy if that's going to be, you know, the position. Other people would say that saved would just mean, you know, that the woman's salvation is evident mm-hmm. through faithful Christian living.
0: Yeah.
1: And that referent there would just be the overall kind of broad scope of this is like the life of a woman. That also doesn't mean that you're lesser of a woman if you don't have children. I mean, there's a lot of implications there. But where do you land on that?
0: Yeah, you know what? It's a tough one because, I mean, there's definitely a cultural background to this, right? And I've heard even, childbearing was not the same as it is today.
1: Sure.
0: So there was always a risk, right, because of the medical part of it. I think it's one of those things. It's not clear. Definitely, I don't think it's a reference to salvation. So I know that. I would think that, because childbearing, having children was a big thing in that culture as well, right? A childless or barren person was actually looked down upon.
1: Sure.
0: Right? So that could be also another thought.
1: Yeah.
0: That
1: phrase, if they continue in faith and love and holiness with self-control, that might be the ticket to say that this is just a referent to, a Christian woman is going to live a particular life that is in this direction or in this space, in that type of way. So,
0: yeah, totally.
1: Yeah, good question.
0: Absolutely. Thanks again for the question. 888-712-7434. That's 888-712-7434. This is Bridge Bible Talk. Robert Baltadano, Pastor Rico Basso. And we're here for the hour to answer your questions. 888-712-7434. That's 888-712-7434. We're going to pause on some email questions, and we're going to get out to the phones. Danielle in New Jersey. Danielle, thanks for holding. What's your question?
2: Hi, it's Daniel.
0: Oh, Daniel, I'm sorry.
2: Yeah, that's okay. I'm married.
0: Okay.
2: I've been a believer for about 10 years. I read. I study a lot. It's my entire life. I don't really have many hobbies outside of that. But I did marry about 2 years ago to a woman from Costa Rica that I met here. I work at a Orthodox synagogue. And she has, I didn't know until we were married, she has serious mental health condition. She takes medicine. She was off the medicine for a little bit. It's kind of involved. I'm going to try to tighten it up. She's left me a couple of times. Last month she left and actually got an apartment. But then came back. She has paranoia and delusions. She's left me, called the police, alluded that she's in danger, and then just keeps repeating the cycle. She left the apartment she was in because she thought she was being followed by the super and a few other things. She came back. Now she's left again and went to Costa Rica, but she's coming back again. She's been physical a couple of times, nothing crazy. I've been talking to my pastor, trying to see what I'm supposed to do and what I'm biblically required to do. I know enough of scripture where we're told if the unbeliever leaves, and I guess in this situation, she's kind of acting as an unbeliever, let them go. But if they want to come back, let them come back. But I have to keep fighting for her to come back and kind of begging. So I'm not sure what I should be doing moving forward.
0: Okay.
2: How I could help her and what to do if this happens or continues to keep happening.
0: All right. Pastor Rico, what do you think?
1: Yeah. Daniel, I'm sorry you're going through something like that. Not easy. I'm glad that you're, you have people around you. I would say, continue on in that community and looking for wisdom and your pastor and other people, other believers that can walk with you in that season, in that space. There's not an easy answer here. I think initially you kind of mentioned it. If the unbeliever, wants to depart, then let them depart. I also think that, you can continually forgive and reconcile with your spouse, and that's important. It's required of us as believers, especially as husbands. I think you really do want to get in your mind, though, that you can be forgiving, you can be, you can have reconciliation, and you can still have boundaries that does not allow for you to continue to endure abusive patterns. In this way, it's not just for you to lay there and continue to, suffer in this regard, having her leaving, having her coming back and begging and this and that. I think that there is a way for you to figure out those boundaries. And to be honest, I think that those boundaries are best talked about with people who know you guys, who are in community with at least with you, and that can walk you through and talk about what that looks like. And so I would stick close to your pastor, man, and stick close to people around you. But just definitely understand that you can reconcile and have boundaries after the fact. And, you know, it's not for you just to sit and endure what, you know, sounds like somebody who's kind of flirting with abandoning a marriage.
0: Does that help, Daniel?
2: Yeah. I guess even with the boundaries, if the boundaries were to be crossed, I personally don't see any way that I could say I'm following Christ and me being the one that walks away and says this is enough, because she's not open to getting pastoral counseling or in church, and she's kind of a little deluded in her way of thinking of what's actually going on. It kind of shifts. So without honesty and saying I have this problem, I believe these things, you know, if I was to put those boundaries down myself, however lovingly I can, if the boundaries are continually crossed or broken, I'm still required to take her back, the only way being, which, and she's not like this, is for sexual immorality. And even then, I believe that's an ongoing kind of thing. And with repentance and, for, you know, there could be forgiveness. So I just don't see a way out. Not that I'm looking for one, but you mentioned the boundaries thing. So even with boundaries, I'd still have to, if the spouse wants to come back, allow them to come back, correct?
1: Well, this is where I would stick close to your pastor and people who know you well. There are biblical arguments for abandonment as being grounds. Now, if you're strongly convicted that you need to stay and hold the fort down, so to speak, I wouldn't violate your conscience on that, to be honest. But abandonment is a serious issue. I think it relates, you know, the argument there is kind of related back to Old Testament, where people did file in that way and grant divorce based on that. And so, you know, I can't tell you from the radio on this standpoint, like what abandonment looks like in your context, or if that's an argument that you would even accept. I think that's something that you'd have to wrestle with in the scriptures and your conscience. It's not something I would readily use to just say, okay, yeah, this is abandonment, or you've been abandoned here and there. I'm just saying that I'm just putting out there for that and that reason, that could be something that you'd look into. I would do it with your pastor. But, you know, and just in principle about the boundaries, just because you believe they're going to get crossed shouldn't mean that you don't put them down. Mm-hmm. And in that regard, you are setting up, you know, things to say, hey, look, I'm continually trying to improve our marriage. I'm trying to do what's best for our marriage. And you keep crossing, you keep violating, you keep and on and on and on. So.
2: Right. Yeah.
0: And I think you have to consider too, if there's any type of physical abuse, like you mentioned, I think you mentioned that has gotten physical in the past, not a lot, but that's when you have to, like Pastor Rico said, I mean, you know, be able to put those boundaries down. But if you have to, you know, do something different, so that you're safe, that's another thing to consider.
1: Yeah, abuse totally changes mm-hmm. the position there as well. I mean, if you're being physically abused, at that point,
0: yeah.
1: You know, you can't, you're not called to sit there and take that in that regard. You can still forgive and have, you know, action based on that, you know, mm-hmm. so you just, yeah, again, hey, stick close to pastor and community and people around you mm-hmm. and, you know, be diligent in making your decisions and wrestle with the scriptures.
2: Right.
0: Can we pray for you, Daniel?
2: Thank you. Yeah, please.
1: Yeah, Lord, you know the whole situation and everything that's going on. And mm-hmm. just pray for Daniel and for his wife, and pray that you give them wisdom, give his pastor wisdom, give his community wisdom to help him get through this time. In Jesus' name.
0: Amen. Yeah. All right, Daniel. Amen. God bless you, man.
2: Thank you.
1: All right, bro.
0: You're welcome. Thanks again for your call. That's a tough situation, isn't it?
1: Yeah, you know, and we've seen this. We see this a lot in counseling and in people that we talk to. And you know, marriage is obviously it's a serious commitment. It's something that's we shouldn't take lightly. And I actually really appreciate what Daniel's saying there. In many ways, you know, if people had that mindset about marriage, I mean, how great we would be. That you know, hey, I got to stick this thing. I'm gonna really dig in. I want to make this work. I'm being sinned against, and I'm willing to forgive. You can't tolerate abuse. It's not. It's at that point, when there's abuse, it really does change. And I think that that's biblical as well to talk when we talk about things like that.
0: Yeah. It's a tough one.
1: 888-712-7434.
0: That's 888-712-7434. This is Bridge Bible Talk. We are live in the studio. We're answering your Bible questions, questions on the Christian faith, 888-712-7434. We are less than a minute from our break, so when we come back, we'll go back to your questions on the phone. Those of you on hold, stay on hold. We'll get your question after the break, and we'll continue to answer some of the email questions. But this is Bridge Bible Talk, 888-712-7434. That's 888-712-7434. Want to remind you that we have a website for you to go check out. 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So there's the music. We're going to take a 3-minute break. Don't go away. We'll be right back.
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3: 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Now, once again, here's your host, Robert Baltadano.
0: And welcome back. We're live here in the studio, Bridge Bible Talk. 888-712-7434. 888-712-7434. That's the number to call in with your Bible questions. 888-712-7434. Any question you have on the Bible, Christian living, we're here. We've got another half an hour to go. 888-712-7434. We're going to go to Marie in Manhattan. Thanks for holding, Marie. What's your question?
5: Hi.
0: Hi.
5: I just wanted to ask, if communion is purely symbolic, how do people fall ill from taking it in an unworthy manner in the New Testament? And does that still happen today?
0: Okay, good question. Pastor Rico?
1: Well, interesting, Marie, because when you say purely symbolic, I mean, that's a position that some people hold. Don't know, you know, where you're at with that. I would agree that it is not simply symbolic. I would not take the position that's commonly taken up by some by the Orthodox or by Catholics, in that it the communion literally becomes the body and blood of Jesus Christ. So I would reject that position. But there definitely is something there in the sense that Paul refers to it as a cup of blessing, and that it is, I think, based on what we've read, what we see in the Bible, that it is a spiritual blessing to the community that's taking it. And to that argument, because those things that happened, because there's, you know, a negative, or, you know, I don't know if I would call it a curse, if you will. I don't think I would call it that, but you understand there's consequences. Is a strong argument that there is a blessing when done properly. You wouldn't just do something symbolically in that regard and do it well and have nothing, and then have something done negatively or incorrectly, and then have a punishment for that. That being said, I would say that, you know, when somebody in Corinth, the group obviously was not taking communion properly. What were they doing? They were treating it like it was some, you know, wild party feast. They were disregarding the body and or the bread, and they were disregarding the wine, and it was grotesque. And I God physically punished the church and punished the people that were there. So the question I think for us in regard to this is, you know, when a Christian becomes sick or something happens to a Christian, it's not for us to say, oh, they must not be partaking communion correctly. I think that in that instance, Paul was given wisdom on what was happening, because he says there's some that fall sick among you. In other words, I've been given insight on what's going on, and here's what's happening. Can that happen today? I don't see where the New Testament would say it couldn't happen today. The issue, realistically, is you really wouldn't know if that's happening, and it's not really our place. Paul doesn't give us an instruction on how to determine if someone's illness is based on God's judgment. There's nowhere in the New Testament. But yeah, what do you say?
0: I think the seriousness is an emphasis here. You know, verse 28, let a man examine himself. So let him eat the bread and drink the cup. And then he says, whoever drinks it in an unworthy manner. So that right there tells you that this is not something symbolic. This is something that something was taking place here.
1: Yeah.
0: You know what I'm saying?
1: I completely agree. And, you know, for Calvary Chapel, you know, Pastor Chuck had that view. I think we hold that view in that regard. We're careful about how we hold that view, because we don't want to say that something it's something about the elements. But for sure, it's a practice that that is given to us for blessing. Mm-hmm. You could say that, you know, you get spiritually strengthened. It's a drive to unity. It's a proclamation where we're saying that we're part of this body and that we live this life in, you know, in unison together, and we, you know, that's what you're proclaiming when you do that. So there's a lot that goes on there for it to just be a symbol. And so, we really should take it seriously.
0: Is that cleared up for you, Marie?
5: Yes, thank you.
0: All right. You're welcome. You know, and I think, again, this is why I think communion is not really for the non-Christian, because you are celebrating the past, which is the death of Christ, the present of who you are in Christ, and then the future of him. We're going to do this again in heaven, right?
1: I completely agree. I you know, and it's hard because when you have guests that come to your church, you know, I think for their sake, you know, they should abstain, and it should be said that in that regard, in that way to them. Hey, this is for the church. This is for Christ and his people. And if you're visiting, you know, we would recommend, we would say, don't partake. This is for us.
0: Yeah.
1: This is for our celebration. It's so many things to us, and it's an ordinance, yes, but it's a, you know, it's something that we do as a people to remember our Savior, and then, you know, to look forward to his return. Mm-hmm. So, yeah, I agree with you. It's a believer. It's for believers. It's designed for the church. It's not a party thing, not a hangout thing. Yeah. It's not something light. So,
0: I mean, there's certain things in the Christian faith. I mean, think about this, the ordinances like baptism.
1: Yeah.
0: I mean, you're just not going to get a non-believer. Hey, just come out and hang out. And you want to go in the pool?
1: Hey, it's going to water.
0: Yeah, right.
1: We got them.
0: Yeah, exactly, right? You know, there's communion. There's your baptism.
1: Yeah.
0: You have profession of faith as well. So there's so many things within the Christian faith that it's not meant to be for the Christian or the non-Christian unless they come to Christ.
1: Of course. So those two ordinances right there, you baptize. It's more than just getting wet. It's also more than just, hey, you know, this is a me and Jesus moment. Mm-hmm. This is a, hey, I'm announcing my belief in the doctrines of the Christian faith. I'm announcing my faith in Jesus Christ. And I am saying to everybody as part of my repentance that I am going to move, I'm going to live this life in this direction with the people around me. I mean, there is so much to baptism. And I think, you know what happens, in my opinion, especially on the East Coast or where we're influenced by Orthodox I mean, it doesn't have to be East Coast, but if you're influenced by Orthodox, we tend to pull so hard in the other direction because you have views on baptismal regeneration where, hey, if you know, you need to be baptized to be saved, or the with communion, it's like, hey, the bread literally turned, right? When you have those views, because we don't agree with them, we don't think they're biblical, we repel so hard in the other direction and then reduce these ordinances to be something like, oh yeah, communion, it's just symbolic, so whatever. Mm-hmm. Or baptism, yeah, it's just proclaiming, you know, you're Christ. There's so much more to it. We have to, you know, as Christians, I really think, you know, sound biblical. You want to step into those spaces and not worry, hey, this is what the Bible teaches on this. There's much more to baptism. It's strange for a Christian to not be baptized.
0: Yeah.
1: You're commanded to do it.
0: Right.
1: So we can't, you know, don't be so loose with it. And the same thing, I think, with communion. You know, with communion.
0: Yeah, good point. Thanks again, Pastor Rico. Thanks for the call there. 888-712-7434. That's 888-712-7434. We have a question coming to us from Jane on YouTube. Thanks, Jane, for sending this question. And the question is, what is your favorite gospel song or Christian song? She says, I like the song Redeemed by Big Daddy Weave. What's your favorite song?
1: Man.
0: I got a ton of them.
1: What a terrible question. I'm just kidding. I go through ebbs and flows.
0: Yeah.
1: Right now, I've been listening. You know, our worship pastor always, you know, will send some stuff to me. So right now, I've been listening to a lot of different songs. I like the song for His Glory and My Good.
0: Mm-hmm.
1: It's a good one right now. I mean, the classics always.
0: Yeah.
1: I'm a big hymn guy. Mm-hmm. I do love hymns. I love the class. You know, Amazing Grace sounds so corny, but that song's, you know, profound in my. In my heart, I like, you know, Firm Foundation. There's so many different ones. So that's like asking, well, who's your favorite kid?
0: Yeah.
1: You know, I just can't. But what about you?
0: Or what's your favorite food?
1: Yeah. Well, forget about it.
0: Get the menu
1: out.
0: Absolutely.
1: Tough one.
0: You know, I like In Christ Alone. I think that's a good song. That's, you know, was it Geddes? You know,
1: I think they're the ones that
0: sung that song.
1: Yeah.
0: And some of the modern ones, I mean, Casting Crowns has got a lot of good songs, you know, Chris Tomlin and whatnot. But, I mean, yeah, we have a lot of songs, Jane. I mean, we could sit here probably for the next 20 minutes and go through all
1: Pastor
0: of our,
1: Robert's gonna
0: of our
1: sing.
0: Song list.
1: Yeah, you sing your favorite.
0: Exactly.
1: One.
0: I'm going to do it right now. We got to modify my voice on that one.
1: It's hard to choose that.
0: Yeah.
1: It really, you know what? Over the years, I've genuinely thought, you know, what I've thought before, hey, what's my favorite song? And it truly depends on, for me, like the season that I'm in, the song that I can resonate with most.
0: Mm.
1: Sometimes it'll be, you know, one of those old hymns that just I'll listen to over and over and over until it just gets wore out. Other times it's they're newer. But I always find that it connects some way in a season that I'm in where it means so much to me. And I think that's, you know, that's the element. How's it glorifying God? What are the lyrics saying? So, yeah, I've had songs that would say were my favorite early on, and now, you know, I don't listen to as much, but I still love. But yeah, it's a fun question there.
0: Now, while we're on this topic of worship songs, I mean, worship songs, some of the modern songs are a little different.
1: Yeah.
0: Yeah. And the message is different. It's about you, right? A lot of it.
1: Yeah. Some of them, I think they can be. It's about like my experience. And that contributes, I think, to a culture right now where it could be problematic. I think, you know, our Pastor Jonathan here at Calvary Chapel does such a great job at going through and having good songs that are theologically aligned. So, I, you know, it's seldom where we come across anything like that, you know, here, because he takes that seriously. And I think all worship leaders everywhere should do that because it is important. It's not just about how you feel when you're worshiping. You're worshiping in community with other believers together. And so these things are, you know, it should be Christ-focused, God-centered, and, you know, it's out there. Sometimes it's a little bit more about entertainment or whatever the case may be, but
0: it's ascribing worth to him, right? You're ascribing who he is, his character, his nature, and all of that.
1: And there's things that he's done for us that we want to celebrate. So, you know, I've been set free. You don't want to go too hard in that category,
0: Of course.
1: But I love worship music. Obviously, you should.
0: Yes,
1: it's part of our ebb and flow.
0: Hey, Jane, I hope that answered your question. I know we gave you a little bit more than that, but. This is Bridge Bible Talk, 888-712-7434. That's 888-712-7434. We're going to go back to the phones, talk to Alice in New York. Hi, Alice.
6: My question is, what does the Bible say about gambling? I've looked and searched. I didn't see anything specific that will convict me that gambling is wrong. And I know if everything has a limit, but as a program, I'm from Africa. There's a program called American Lottery, which is people who go, they play the lottery to get visas to come to the United States. Is that considered gambling?
0: Okay, that's two things there, right? A lottery versus a lottery where you make money or you're trying to win money.
1: Here, this is more your name's put into. I'm not familiar with the lottery visa thing, so I don't know if I would even try to answer
0: apples.
1: That one. Yeah. So the Bible does not say, hey, never enter a lottery. It doesn't really say anything particular in that regard. Gambling for gain, though, or mm-hmm. for in regard to if you're being covetous, is different than some random selection process. Yeah. So if you have a random selection process where you get a visa or whatever, that's not gambling in the same way as I'm going to put $400 on, you know, Lucky Leo to finish first in a race. That's different. And the question that you're really asking is, am I risking what God has entrusted to me out of covetousness? Or am I, you know, entering a fair process where everybody is picking out, like, mm-hmm. for the visa thing? If in that regard where you're putting money into something or you're doing something because you want money quickly or because you want money in general, yeah, I would check your heart on that one. I think that's something that you want to look into, you know. Gambling was something I think it's so prevalent in our culture. I mean, between, you know, fantasy sports and, you know, prop bets, and you can bet on the guy to catch a ball, you know, at the 3-yard. Like, it gets crazy. And it's just so – it's so prevalent. You don't even know. You don't mm-hmm. realize.
0: Yeah.
1: What would you say? Do you
0: – I think you got to be careful. It's just the same thing we were talking about, addiction,
1: sure.
0: what can damage you. I've known people personally who started with just a simple, you know, playing cards or whatnot, but then it takes them further where they go bankrupt because they see the money coming in. So they get tempted to go, I'm going to go more. I'm going to win more. And it becomes the cycle that you can't get off of. You know what I'm saying?
1: It's covetous. I mean, it's like
0: it is covetous, right?
1: It is, right?
0: Because you want more and more and more.
1: You can't. And then at that point, it's like
0: you're deep in it.
1: I mean, how many people? I mean, there are people. I mean, obviously they have hotlines. They've got help things mm-hmm. like, you know, because sometimes, you know, when you're in the hole like that, it's always, well, this one will get me out. Or this next one, and then you got a real problem. I mean, it could be a real problem. So,
0: absolutely.
1: Yeah, for Christian, I mean, I would really pray, be careful, and think about, you know, are you entrusting? But I've heard people say, you know, the stock market's like gambling. No, it's not. I mean, investing mm-hmm. is biblical language. Working hard for money, being wise with how you spend money, not for quick gain, but for long term is perfectly acceptable, I think, when you're talking about how to spend your money and –
0: Ecclesiastes, I think he talks about investment.
1: Sure.
0: You send it down the waters, right?
1: Yeah.
0: Speaking of investment.
1: How many parables?
0: Yeah.
1: That doesn't say investment.
0: Right.
1: That's exactly what he's talking about.
0: Right,
1: you know? You really got to check in on your heart mm-hmm. on those things.
0: All right, Jane, you're sending us another question. All right. So this is, again, Jane on YouTube, and her question is, the seventh commandment says no adultery should be committed, but in the Bible, men had more than one wife, King David, Abraham, I think you probably had Solomon too. I heard that the seventh commandment is for Jewish women only, not biblical men. Is this true? Ever heard of that?
1: Nope. Yeah, that's news to me.
0: Yeah.
1: I think that's pretty clear in the New Testament for sure. And it also is true for those men in the Old Testament. So cultural practice for sure, especially in politics, kings are marrying you know, you have political marriages and things like that. But go back, and it's gonna eat me up. I can't think of it in Leviticus, where it talks about having one wife, a king having one wife. That's aside from the constant warnings of, you know, strange women, if you will lure your heart away from the Lord, and so, you know, and on, but it's pretty straightforward. I mean, when David takes Bathsheba and David takes what's her other name? His the first the second wife initially, when he's taking these women on, you're kind of reading it in the narrative like, oh, okay, well, God must be okay with this. No, he's not.
0: No.
1: And David's sinning every time that he's doing that, and David's violating the commandments of God. So not just a Jewish thing. It's not it's a clear, laid out command in the law that, you know, kings and people like the, it's one wife, and it's been that.

0: it's consistent. Adam and Eve, one to one,
1: yeah.
0: Right? And God didn't alter that and change that. And yeah, sometimes God works within provisions of like the culture, knowing that it's evil, but it doesn't change that this is wrong and has always been that case from the beginning.
1: Yeah, I think that's the consequence, right? You talked about that. They paid a consequence for that.
0: Yeah.
1: It wasn't like they had an easy life. Look, I mean, look at Solomon. What happened? He turned his heart away.
0: I mean, with Solomon, but even with David.
1: Yeah.
0: I mean, his life is the messy part of his life is the fact that he has all these different concubines and all these different children from different women.
1: Wow.
0: It's a mess.
1: Yeah.
0: And you got to ask yourself, well, you know, it's not just because his kids were bad seeds, so to speak. It's because he's got multiple wives and concubines. It's a disaster.
1: Yeah,
0: and so you see that live with David's life.
1: 888-712-7434. Thanks again, Jane, for your question there. 888-712-7434. We're going to answer another question here. We're coming down to the last few minutes here. Chris, there's an email question, Pastor Rico, and he says, how do you know if you believe in your heart and not just in your head? Referencing Romans 10:9, it says, if you confess with your mouth the Lord Jesus and believe in your heart, God will or has raised them from the dead, you will be saved.
0: Yeah, it's a good question. And I think it's an important question to wrestle with because people can know truths about the gospel.
1: Right.
0: You can know truths about Jesus Christ and not be saved. You're talking about saving faith and truly putting your trust in Christ to save you from your sin and to make you right before God. I think ultimately what we're looking at here is there is going to be fruit. We're not called to be the fruit inspector. I understand that element of it, but I seldomly do you see, I don't think you could find it in the New Testament where you don't have something where it talks about salvation and then immediately after talks about either fruit or talks about growth. And if there's no fruit and no growth, my question is always then, what is the role of the Holy Spirit in your life? You know you have the Holy Spirit when you receive Christ and the Holy Spirit is doing something in that regard. He's making you more into the image of Christ. And so how would you know that it's heart and not head? I would my answer would be fruit.
1: Yeah.
0: Some fruit, whether it's something so little as in I just love Jesus and I want to obey him with all my heart and I'm struggling, I'm wrestling, but I love him and I want to learn more and I want to know more and I want to be with God's people. It could be something as little as that, right? To that where you have kernels and things like that to keep moving in that direction.
1: Well, yeah. Head knowledge, right? That's what we're talking about.
0: Yeah.
1: You know, the Bible says in James that demons believe, but they shudder.
0: Right.
1: Right. So they have a knowledge, and demons were believers, right? Weren't they? I mean, when they saw Jesus, they said, what do you have with us, Holy One of Israel, right? I mean, they knew who he was.
0: Sure. Yeah, they saw him.
1: They saw him.
0: Yeah, that's a good point. And they would recognize, you know, you've come before. They knew exactly who he was,
1: yeah.
0: Which is ironic because even in that time, the disciples were still like, who is this guy?
1: Right.
0: Can you believe this guy? He just made the weather stop.
1: Yeah.
0: You know, and the demons are like giving them the most theologically
1: yeah.
0: appropriate titles.
1: Yeah.
0: And yet they're not saved.
1: Yeah.
0: And
1: it
0: so
1: is true.
0: You can know things and not be. But that, again, I go back to that's the Holy Spirit.
1: Yeah.
0: For you to know. You know, to have that assurance of faith, it's A, that you've trusted Christ and you know that he is the only way to be saved. There's nothing you can do, no way you can muster up any good work that God can be impressed with or that can remove your sin. Knowing and putting your faith in that, and then you in your walk, in that obedient walk, you build that assurance. And again, the fine line here is you don't want your obedience to be the sole source of assurance, because every time that you slip up and have and confess your sin, you're just going to be like this revolving
1: yeah.
0: mess, right? Where it's like, oh my goodness, I'm not saved. Oh, I'm doing good. Now I'm not saved. You go back and forth. But there is a component of being assured that you know you're saved with obedience. And that obedience is driven by the Holy Spirit. The Spirit works in you. You're more and more like Christ. You want to obey him. You want to live for him.
1: You've probably run into people that have a lot of head knowledge of the Bible. They probably know it more than you,
0: yeah.
1: but they're not born again.
0: Sure.
1: They're not saved.
0: Yeah. I mean, there's so many. There's a couple testimonies out there. I think I really want to say Todd Friel, Wretched Radio. I think part of his testimony is that, you know, he ends up in seminary and is like, oh my goodness, I'm not a Christian.
2: Yeah.
0: And which is jarring. It's like, whoa, you know, like there's people that are entering into, you know, these institutions and realizing, wait a minute, I've just kind of been going through the motions, or I just knew stuff and I'd never received Christ legitimately and saw change in my life or anything like that. So it can happen. And, you know, it can happen to anybody. I always caution people, something mm-hmm. to think about too, is if you grew up in the church, and then we want people to grow up in the mm-hmm. church, you are susceptible to this more than anybody, because the glory and the beauty and the love and all the things that are associated with the gospel can become so muted to you because you're around it all the time. So you want to continually be pressing in and being in community and checking your heart.
1: Amen. Good final words there from Pastor Rico. And again, thank you so much for joining us for today's Bridge Bible Talk. We will be back live again tomorrow. Don't forget the number, 888-712-7434. If you want to email us questions, you can do that right now. Answers@bbtlive.org. We'll answer those tomorrow. Tell your friends about Bridge Bible Talk. Always a blessing to answer your questions. Keep reading your Bibles. We'll talk again soon. God bless.
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0: when Moses stretches out his hand over the waters, we're told the sea parts. The children of Israel march across. The Egyptians then attempt to follow in their chariots. We're told that their wheels were stuck, the chariot wheels in the mud, began to fall off and break, and then God released the waters back upon them, and they sank to the bottom of the Red Sea. What happens? Well, there was an immovable object. It seemed impossible, but there was an unstoppable force. And here's the unstoppable force. Here's what I think is important. The unstoppable force here was people who were willing to trust the promises of God, even though it seemed ridiculous.
1: With all the viral hacks going around on social media these days, do you ever find yourself thinking, there is no way that actually works? Well, are you willing to try it for yourself? Who knows? Maybe you'll find some life-changing hacks to hang on to. In today's message, Pastor Jim challenges you to trust God, even when your situation seems ridiculously impossible. No matter what you're facing in life, nothing is impossible for God. So when he tells you to trust him, will you do it? Even if it seems crazy? Now, here's Pastor Jim in the book of Psalms, chapter 114, as he continues his message, a spear and a shield.
0: There is an immovable object in our life, and that immovable object often is our own self. Our own thinking, our own behaviors, our own actions, our own reactions. And is there an unstoppable force that can overcome that immovable object? Well, it was for Israel. They became the kingdom of God at Sinai. They became the kingdom of God where, when God reprogrammed their thinking with his word. Let's keep going. We're at verse 3 now. We'll read verses 3 and 4. He says, the sea saw it and fled. The Jordan turned back. The mountains skipped like rams, the little hills like lambs. So he mentions here, so that the children of Israel, they've come out of Egypt. He mentions how they became the kingdom of God. But he starts to refer to three obstacles that they faced in their journey. Three obstacles.

stood in front of them. He mentions, first of all, the sea. Secondly, he mentions the Jordan. And thirdly, he mentions the mountains. So the sea, the Jordan, and the mountains. And then he asks a question, verse 5. Verse 5, he says, "What ails you, O sea, that you fled?" What ails you? I'm going to add that phrase to each of them. What ails you, O sea, that you fled? What ails you, O Jordan, that you turned back? What ails you, O mountains, that you skipped like rams? What ails you, O little hills, like lambs? Listen to this. This is from a translation called the Good News Translation. Because if you're trying to sell a translation of the Bible, that's what you want to name it, right? Okay, the Good News Translation reads this way. What happened to make you, and I took some words out, run, stop, and skip? The question, he's asking the question to the sea, he's asking the question to the Jordan, and he's asking the question to the mountain strongholds. And he asks the question, he says, what happened to make you run, to make you stop, and to make you skip? What affected you? Now, for Israel's sake, all three of these things were immovable objects. The sea here is a reference to the first major obstacle that the children of Israel faced once they came out of Egypt. That was the Red Sea. I want you to see a little bit of the detail. It's in the book of Exodus. It's in chapter 14 of Exodus. And we'll put a couple of the verses up on the screen. But I just want you to see, I think it's very interesting. In chapter 14, verse 1, we read this. Now the Lord spoke to Moses, saying, and verse 2 reads like this, "Speak to the children of Israel that they turn and camp." Okay? So I'm going to read it again. Pay attention. "Speak to the children of Israel that they turn and camp before," and then he lists some places. I'll say it one more time. "Speak to the children of Israel that they turn and camp," and he mentions three places. What does God want them to do? Turn, which is that, we might say that's a direction change, right? So you're going one direction, and somebody says, turn. That means your direction is changing. Whatever direction you thought you were heading in, that's not the direction that you're supposed to keep heading in. You've got to make a direction change. Make sense? Now here's what God does. He turns them, and he mentions three places. I can't pronounce them, but I'll try. Pi Hahiroth, Migdol, and then the sea opposite Baal Siphon. Okay, so if you're looking for places to vacation. Here's what makes this significant. These three places would form essentially a box canyon. So the children of Israel are heading one way, and God says, no, you're going the wrong direction. Here's what I want you to do. Turn, and you're going to follow this route, and it's going to take you. You're going to have Pi Hahiroth on one side. You're going to have Baal Zephon on the other side. And in front of you, you're going to have the Red Sea. So now you're boxed in. Now, once that thing happens, we're told that Pharaoh saw what happened. And in verse 3, we read this. We read, "Pharaoh will say of the children of Israel," quote, "they are bewildered by the land. The wilderness has done what? Close them in." So Pharaoh's sitting back and he goes, oh, they made a huge mistake. They thought they were getting out of here. They walked right into a box canyon. They can't go forward. There's a sea. They can't go left. There's Pi Hahiroth. They can't go right. There's Baal Zephon. So we got them. And so Pharaoh unleashes the full force of his military against them. He sends all hundreds and hundreds of chariots led by soldiers, and they're going after these guys. And they are facing an immovable object. They're facing four immovable objects. They have no hope. But then God speaks to them. This is in verse 13. And we read, Moses says to the people, "Don't be afraid. Stand still and see the salvation of the Lord, which he will accomplish for you today. For the Egyptians whom you've seen today, you shall see again no more. The Lord will fight for you, and you shall hold your peace." Now here's what happens. We know the story. God tells Moses to
stretch out his hand.

promises of God, even though it seemed ridiculous. I mean, you can try it when you get home. Okay? Get a stick. Any of you guys have swimming pools? Do they have a swimming pool? Okay, you just invited people over for the weekend. You didn't know it. But, okay, so take your stick and go wave it over your pool and see what happens. Try it over. There's a story in the New Testament where Jesus spoke to the sea. He said, be quiet. And the wind stopped. And I can tell you lots of times wind wrecks surf. And so there's been lots of times where it's like the waves would be good if it wasn't for the wind. And so I'll just say, wind, be quiet. It's not worked. I still keep trying. I'm hoping for that one time when it works. But listen, waving sticks over water doesn't part water. It's impossible. But these guys chose to trust a promise of God. I wonder how many times in our life we've had a promise from God's word says this. And you go, but you don't understand, Jim. My circumstances are, and we're choosing to trust our circumstances rather than the promise of God. How is it that in their case, the immovable object was overcome? Because they chose to trust what God said, regardless of what the circumstances said. And God delivered them. Let's keep going. We're almost out of time. That's your fault, not mine. You just got to listen more quickly. Back in Psalm, we're going to stay in Exodus if you made your way there, but we're also looking back at the Psalm. So Psalm 114. This time we read, not only did the sea flee, but he asks, why did the Jordan turn back? Well, why did the sea flee? Well, because people chose to trust what God promised instead of what their circumstances told them. But why did the Jordan turn back? This is a reference, we'll actually turn to Joshua. This is a reference to the first obstacle the children of Israel faced before entering in to fulfill the call of God on their life, right? They were to go and they were to spread the kingdom of God throughout the land of Canaan. And before they stepped into that calling, they faced an obstacle. And that obstacle was the Jordan River. And we're actually told within the text that not only was the obstacle the Jordan River, but the time of year that God brought them there, God brought them at the time of year when it was overflowing its banks. They could have waited. They could have come at a different time of the year. The snow melt's all gone. The width of the river dramatically narrows, and it could have been easy. Just like God could have chosen not to take them into a box canyon. But God chooses to do that. Listen, it's wrong to think that following Jesus means you will avoid challenges in life. What it means is that following Jesus will allow for those challenges that you're facing to help shape you into the person God wants you to become and to accomplish the things that God wants to do with your life. And so they're led here to the Jordan at the time that it overflows. We read about how it was that this seemingly immovable object was overcome. They come to the Jordan. Here's what we read. Behold, the ark of the covenant of the Lord of all the earth is crossing over before you into the Jordan. Therefore, take yourself 12 men from the tribes of Israel, one man from every tribe, and it shall come to pass as soon as the soles of the feet of the priests who bear the ark of the Lord and all the Lord of all the earth shall rest in the waters of the Jordan, that the waters of the Jordan shall be cut off from the waters that come upstream, and they shall stand as a heap. So what's going to happen to cause the Jordan River to stop flowing? Their feet are going to touch it, right? So what happens is God chooses four men. These four men each put one of the poles holding the Ark of the Covenant. The Ark of the Covenant, it's a box. You've seen the movie, right? Okay, so it's a box about this big, and it would be covered. You wouldn't actually see it. It would be covered. It had golden ringlets on the side. They put a pole through it. Four guys, each guy would lift this thing up. It was made of a hard wood, which is heavy, and it was all overlaid in gold, and then had some objects inside of it. And these guys would lift this thing up on their shoulder, four guys, okay? And these four guys marched down in front of the whole nation of Israel, and they walked down to the shore, and they put their feet in the water, okay? And what does God say is going to happen when they put their feet in the water? It's going to stop flowing, okay? So verse 16 reads this way. When they came down to the waters,
that the waters which

0: came down from upstream, stood still, and rose in a heap very far away. Rose in a heap where? Very far away. Let me ask you this. If you have, yeah, so those of you with swimming pools, you have a way to drain water from your pool when it's rained a lot and it's overflowing its banks, right? Right? So there's a valve that you have. You open that valve and you have a hose and you take that and you put it over towards your neighbor's house and you dump the water from your pool into your neighbor's planter. So I'm not telling you what to do. I'm just imagining that some of you might do that. So, when you turn that valve and you stand there, does the pool go like this? Is that what happens? No, you open that valve and nothing happens. Imagine the Jordan is overflowing its banks. Let's say it's as wide as this room. Okay? And say it's, you know, at the center point, 12 feet deep. And so now you stop its flow very far away, miles away at a place called Adam. And you stop its flow. Is there any evidence that that flow stopped right in front of you? There's zero evidence. These guys walk, they pick this thing up, they go, all right, here we go. They walk out. We heard stories about the Red Sea. Moses waves his staff, and the thing just went, okay? They're all like, that's the sound. And so they walk out. They put their feet in the water, and what happens? Nothing. And honestly, it's a river, so that means it has a flow. So these guys got their feet in the water, and it's like there's some resistance, especially the guys in the front, right? They're deeper, and nothing seems to happen. Over time, they start going, wait a minute, it's draining, right? It's lowering. So then these guys walk out into the water, and we read... Probably didn't give you. So verse 17 reads this way. Verse 17 reads, then the priest who bore the ark of the Lord stood firm on dry ground. How did they stand? Firm. Now listen. You got these guys, they pick the ark up. They walk out into the water. They're standing there waiting however long it takes for the water to drain when it stopped miles up the river at Adam. And then finally it's now drained. And now they walk out into the middle of the river and they stand there and they've got to stand firm. And here's why they have to stand firm. Because roughly a million people have to walk across that river. How long is that going to take? Okay. Is that a fast process? Is it quick? You know, people going, oh, look, shells. You're standing with this thing on your arm like going, I'll give you some shell. Like, this, keep moving, okay? But you get the idea. Here's what happens. The immovable object of the Jordan River was overcome when a people of God were willing to do what God said for the long haul. They were willing to do what God said for the long haul. Unfortunately, it's not uncommon for us to say, well, I tried that. Like my life, I was struggling. I was going through difficulty. Well, I tried that. I went to church for like 6 months. My life didn't change. Everything was difficult, or my marriage was struggling. And I sat with a pastor and they told me to do this. And we tried it. We tried it for a year. Okay. We need to be willing to do what God's called us to do for the long haul. We need to be willing to stand firm on what God has asked us to do. Last thing, and we'll wrap up. In Psalm 114, there's one more thing he makes reference to. He says, not only did the sea flee and the Jordan turn back, but he says the mountains skipped and the mountains and the hills, they skipped. Now, again, they come out of Egypt, they face the Red Sea, they travel through the wilderness, they face the Jordan, and then when they enter into the Promised Land, They, as a nation together, they defeat the people in the south, the people in the center, the people in the north, and then they distribute the land to the various tribes. The 12 tribes each get a plot of land. Now, within that land, each tribe has the responsibility to continue to carry out what God had sent them to do within that tribe. And what happens is a handful of years after this project has begun, Joshua calls the people together and they're neglecting to do what God had asked them to do. And the reason that they were neglecting is because there were what we might call strongholds in the land. There are some things that were easy to deal with, but there were other things that were just very, very difficult to overcome. OK, Okay, in your home, just by way of an example, not to get anybody in trouble. But in your home, you have projects that when you moved into that house, it's like, here's our projects, right? And the easy ones are done. The hard ones, you're still waiting for the time when you're going to hit those ones. Right? It's like, we're not quite there yet. We're trying to get in the mood, okay? So that we can conquer the hard one, right? Or whatever. Like, they're just things, they're more difficult. Well, the children of Israel faced the mountain strongholds. Like, the battles that take place on the plains were way easier than the battles that would take place in the mountain. But he says here that the mountain skipped like lambs. There was victory that even happened in the mountain. How did it happen? Well, actually, there are several, but there's at least one story in the book of Joshua that talks to us about how they defeated the mountain stronghold. It's in Joshua chapter 14. So if you're already in Joshua chapter 14, and we read about a guy by the name of Caleb. And Caleb was one of Moses' followers. He was one of Joshua's friends. And in Joshua chapter 14, we're told that Caleb came to Joshua and he said, it's time for you to give me the land that was promised me. It reads like this. The children of Judah came to Joshua at Gilgal. Caleb came and he said this. You know the word which the Lord said to Moses, the man of God, concerning me in Kadesh Barnea. Nevertheless, my brethren who went up with me made the heart of the people melt, but I wholly followed the Lord. So he says, hey, remember back when we marched into the land and we spied out the land, and then we came back and we said, yeah, that land's amazing. God's going to lead us into it. But the other spies said, no, you'll never be able to overcome the giants in the land. The enemy in the land is way too much for us. We'll never, ever defeat them. And the people sided with those spies. Well, Caleb's saying, remember when that happened? But Moses said that we could have the land that God sent us in to see. And then he said this. He said, now behold, the Lord has kept me alive, as he said, these 45 years since the Lord spoke this, while Israel wandered in the wilderness. And now here I am this day. How old? 85 years old. So Caleb's standing there. He's 85 years old. He says, and here I am. I'm 85, and the strongholds are still there. And then he says this, I am as strong this day as on the day Moses sent me. Now, is that true? Is that true? Like you got an 85-year-old guy, he's standing there, he's going, you know, like grandpa, you let your grandkids do that. I'm as strong as I ever was. It's like, no, bro, you're not. You're not, and you're going to hurt way different and way longer because you're not as strong at 85 as you were at 40. That's a reality. There's no way around that. So if he's standing there going, I'm as strong as I ever was, it's not true. Okay, unless his strength at 40 was not in himself. You understand? So he goes on to say this, I'm as strong this day as I was, as my strength was then, it is now. He's saying, my strength at 40, I didn't rely on Caleb's ability to do something. At 40, I trusted in the power of God. And so now here I am at 85, and guess what? I'm still trusting in the power of God. And Caleb goes up this mountain, 85-year-old guy, goes up the mountain and has victory over an area where all of his brethren were unable to have victory. An immovable object of a stronghold, something that they've been trying to overcome for years and years and years and couldn't overcome it. How was it overcome? A guy walked in the power of the Spirit. So let's wrap this whole thing up. I'm going to ask Johnny to come out. He's going to lead us in a closing song, but So the children of Israel, they faced bondage, they faced carnality, they faced the Red Sea in front of them, they faced the Jordan in front of them, they faced the strongholds. And in every case, they saw what seemed to be an immovable object impacted by the power of God. The first is a picture of salvation. We put trust in Christ. The second is a picture of us putting ourselves under the authority of God's word and let God reshape our thinking. The third is when we'd be willing to trust in the promises of God, instead of just the circumstances that we're facing. The fourth is that we're willing to be steadfast and continuing for the long haul and doing what God's asked us to do. And then finally, we're relying on the enabling of the Spirit of God, not resting in our own strength to accomplish things. That's how immovable objects are overcome by the unstoppable force of the power of God.
1: Thanks for listening to Step by Step. We're looking at a variety of psalms written by different authors. Just like those many voices, you're listening to a variety of teachers in this series as they bring the truth of God's Word. Our series, Greatest Hits, gives you an idea of some of the psalms written. What was their purpose? What were they communicating? Do they relate to today? The answer to all of these questions is answered each time we open the book of Psalms, finding that people were seeking God and finding Him in the valleys and also on the mountaintops. This is how it is for us today, too. We can run to God in the hardest of heartaches. We can also see His beauty and glory in a sunset, or when we're just filled to the brim with overwhelming gratitude. Psalms are an honest pursuit of our Creator, asking for answers, interaction, and expressing delight and comfort, knowing He's there. We trust this is your response today. And if not, please go to our website, ccvb.net, and seek out more resources that can orient your heart and your thinking toward God. 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Before we go, here's Pastor Jim.
0: 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God bless.
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